Welcome to Treasure Island Oldies and the Summer Beach Party. This is Michael Godet. Nice to have your company once again this week, and so nice to be sharing the memories of our summertime and our youthful vacations that we would take with our family and friends. We will bring back all those memories over the next 4 hours that we started off, of course, with the Love and Spoonful, Summer in the City, the Beach Boys with Surfin' USA, and we began with Billy Stewart and Summertime, top 10 for him from 1966. Welcome to the Summer Beach Party on Treasure Island Oldies. Two cool tunes for you on Voice Your Choice this week. Chris Montez and the kind of like the softer side, certainly. Two great songs, though, Call Me and The More I See You.

0: 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Cast your vote for either of those songs. I'll play the winner in the third hour. Pardon me if I get a little wet. I'm right beside the shore.
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That is every mother's son on Treasure Island Oldies. We are in the midst of our summer beach party here on the island and sitting with you right beside the water and getting all the nice breeze and everything. Just don't look up because the sea.

Jingles are around, I gotta tell you. Our one hit wonder of the week right now is from 1960. He was the conductor and arranger for Carlton Records. His name was Monty Kelly. And a one hit wonder, this is a good one. It's called Somerset. Monty Kelly on Treasure Island Oldies.

One Hit Wonder of the Week on Treasure Island Oldies, Monty Kelly and Somerset. It's Michael Godin with you, and you know, some of the best memories that I have as a kid are from the summertime memories. And a couple of times we rented cottages in Point Calumet on the Lake of Two Mountains, just maybe an hour from Montreal. And then a few times we would go down to Old Orchard Beach in Maine and rent a cabin or a cottage. And boy, it was just the best memories I can imagine having. And I'm sure glad to be sharing my memories and the great summertime music with you this week on Treasure Island Oldies. And our BBC, the big Beatles classic for this week, comes from Abbey Road. From 1969, it's Here Comes the Sun.

from Abbey Road, the Beatles, the big Beatles classic for this week, the BBC, Here Comes the Sun. Just a few days or so ago, Bryan Adams released a brand new single called 51st State. Now, it's the summer beach party, so I won't play that song for you now. I did play it on The Daily Show on July 1st, but I will play it for you next week on the show. But because it's the summer beach party, one of the greatest summer songs of all time from the artist I signed and discovered and helped develop, Bryan Adams, from 1985, it's the summer of '69. Canada! Yeah!

0: coming to you beachside for the annual Treasure Island Oldies Summer Beach Party. That is the Times. Gold record for them from 63 and number one as well. So Much in Love. We also heard from Bobby Bloom and Montego Bay. It's Treasure Island Oldies. This is Michael Godin. We're going to head off to the Tiki Lounge right now for our beachside lounge double.
1: Treasure Island Oldies.
0: Welcome to the Treasure Island Oldies Lounge, and we're coming to you from the Tiki on the beach. Two really fun songs for you on our Summer Beach Party Lounge Double. First, from 1957, just a classic from Patti Page, Old Cape Cod. And we'll follow it up with Frank Sinatra, the chairman of the board, from 1966, and The Summer Wind. I'm just getting a little distracted by the seagulls there for a moment. Your lounge double this week on Treasure Island, Oldies, Patti Page, and Frank Sinatra.

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1: Ah, the summer wind. Isn't that great? That is Frank Sinatra and The Summer Wind, a big hit for him in 1966. And we heard as well from the great Patti Page doing all the vocals on her own, multi-track with different harmonies. So cool. Top five in 1957, Old Cape Cod, your lounge double on the summer beach party on Treasure Island Oldies as we spin the Wheel of Travel now. The Wheel of Travel takes us this week to Lucknow, India, where Cliff Richard was born. And from 63, it's Summer Holiday.

featured on the Wheel of Travel this weekend. Summer holiday. This is Michael Godin. I want to say a big hello and wish my dear son, David Godin, who lives in Hamilton, Ontario, a happy birthday coming up this week. As well, really good friend, Bobby Gutman in Richmond, British Columbia. She's also having a birthday. So David and Bobby, happy birthday.

Once again, happy birthday to my son, David, having a birthday this coming week, as well as a good friend, Bobby Gutman in Richmond, British Columbia. And if your birthday is coming up soon, I'd love to wish you happy birthday on the show and play that song by the Beatles for you. Just go to treasureislandoldies.com and then click on the birthdays on the right side of any page of the website. Just put your date of when your birthday is and your name, and I'll be happy to wish you happy birthday on the show. This is Michael Godin. It's Treasure Island Oldies with Chad and Jeremy. And a summer song, How Appropriate.

Stevie Wonder and A Place in the Sun on Treasure Island Oldies. A reminder for you, Chris Montez in the spotlight on Voice Your Choice this week with Call Me and The More I See You.

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0: Wrapping up the first hour on our summer beach party with Percy Faith. 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

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Welcome to the second hour. Oh, yeah, by the way, our top five countdown will be from the summer of...

my time of year as well. I just love summer. It's war and summer on Treasure Island Oldies, along with Bobby Rydell with Wildwood Days. And we started off the hour with a classic Motown song and such a classic summer song as well, Martha and the Vandellas and Dancing in the Street. It's Treasure Island Oldies. This is Michael Godin. Chris Montez is in the spotlight on Voice Your Choice with Call Me and The More I See You. 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

0: 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And I'll play the winner in the next hour, right here on Treasure Island Oldies.
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That's Jan and Dean and Popsicle on Treasure Island Oldies on the Summer Beach Party. 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And then we'll be back with the Top 5 Countdown. And it's from the summer of 1966. And it's all here on Treasure Island Oldies. And now from Treasure Island Oldies.ca, here is the Rock and Roll News Podcast for the week of July 5th. Victor Edward Willis, an American singer-songwriter who co-founded the group The Village People, passed away last week. He performed as their lead singer and was the co-writer on all of their most successful songs. Canada's country gentleman Tommy Hunter passed away on the 2nd of July at age 89 of natural causes. His career spanned from the 1950s to the early 2010s and became famous for his appearances on Country Hoedown in 1956 and had his own TV show as well, The Tommy Hunter Show, that ran for 27 years before it ended in 1992. Tommy Hunter passed away at age 89. In other news, in 1965, Dick Clark's Where the Action

0: his TV show, premiered on television with hosts Linda Scott and Steve Alamo. Paul McCartney first met John Lennon at a Liverpool Church Festival concert by John's group, The Quarrymen, in 1957. Jefferson Airplane formed this week in 1965. In 66, Mike Dabo replaced Paul Jones as the lead singer of Manfred Mann. WHBQ in Memphis became the first radio station to play an Elvis Presley record in 1954. It was That's All Right, Mama. The Beatles movie A Hard Day's Night debuted in London this week in 1964. In 1968, the Yardbirds broke up and Jimmy Page, the key member from the group, began forming what would become Led Zeppelin. And speaking of Led Zeppelin, their last concert happened in West Berlin this week in 1980. 12 people were hospitalized in a riot after a Fats Domino concert in San Jose, California in 1956. Also in 56, Johnny Cash appeared for the very first time on the Grand Ole Opry in Nashville. The Dave Clark 5 movie Having a Wild Weekend, known as Catch Us If You Can in the U.S., debuted in London this week in 1965. David Ruffin left the Temptations in 68. The Monkees received a star on the Hollywood Walk of Fame in 1989, and all four Monkees attended the ceremony. The movie Go Johnny Go with Jimmy Clanton and Chuck Berry, with performances by Richie Valens, Eddie Cochran, and Jackie Wilson, opened this week in 1959. The Telstar communication satellite launched this week in 1962. The Grateful Dead's last concert happened in Chicago's Soldier Field this week in 1995. In the studio, Elvis's first recording session took place at Memphis's Sun Studio in 1954. The first single from it was That's All Right, Mama. The Four Tops recorded It's the Same Old Song in 1965. Them, with Van Morrison, recorded the original version of Gloria this week in 64. Jackie Wilson cut Higher and Higher in 65. The Everly Brothers recorded Till I Kissed You in 1959. Freddie and the Dreamers cut I'm Telling You Now in 63. The Everly Brothers back in the studio in 1960. This time they recorded Lucille. Bobby Helms recorded My Special Angel in 57. Ray Charles cut two big hits for himself, Hit the Road Jack and Unchain My Heart, this week in 1961. And the Drifters recorded Dance With Me in 1959. Birthdays, Terry Cashman from Cashman and West, and also the Buchanan Brothers, 85 this week. Gene Chandler, 89. Jan Bradley, 83. Ringo Starr is 86. Arlo Guthrie is turning 79. Sandy Stewart, 89. And also having birthdays, Robbie Robertson from the band, born 43. Smiley Lewis, 1913. Producer Snuff Garrett, who worked with people like Bobby V, Gary Lewis, Cher, and so many others, born this week, 1939. Bill Haley, born 1925. Della Reese, 1931. Tommy D, 37. Mary Ford, 1924. Steve Lawrence, 1935. Pardon me. Ed Ames in 1927. Lee Hazelwood, 1929. Ian Whitcomb, 1941. Jumpin' Gene Simmons, 37. Thurston Harris, 1930. Tab Hunter, 1931. Peter Brown, 1940. Jerry Vail, born this week in 1930. And from treasureislandoldies.ca, that is your Rock and Roll News Podcast for the week of July the 5th. Thanks for listening. I'm Michael Godin. Treasure Island Oldies.
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0: The number one song on our countdown for the summer beach party on Treasure Island Oldies from the summer of 1966, Frank Sinatra in at number five with Strangers in the Night. The Beatles, the number two song with Paperback Writer. The Circle, managed by the same guy that managed the Beatles, Brian Epstein. Red Rubber Ball, the number three tune. Coming in at number four, the Rolling Stones with Painted Black, and rounding out the top five countdown from 1966. What a summer of great music. Dusty Springfield in at number five with You Don't Have to Say You Love Me. Your top five countdown from the summer of 1966.
1: And now, ladies and gentlemen, Michael Godin.

You know, summertime was my absolute favorite time of the year as a kid growing up, I must say. Just loved, you know, hanging out in the backyard or going to the beach or just doing some really fun, cool things, or maybe the community pool and have a swim. Just such great memories of summertime, and the music was so good, too. That is Spanky and Our Gang with Lazy Day and Hot Fun in the Summertime. Sly and the Family Stone on Treasure Island Oldies. We're an hour away from playing the winning song on Voice Your Choice. It's Chris Montez in the spotlight with Call Me and The More I See You.

walking in the sand. Remember, walking hand in hand. 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

Our scratchy 45 for this week, that is The Mermaids, the original 45 from 1963, and popsicles and icicles. It's the Summer Beach Party.

0: summer breeze. That is Seals and Crofts on the Summer Beach Party on Treasure Island Oldies. Right back with another lost treasure for you.
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0: rolling back the lazy, hazy, crazy days of your summer memories on this week's edition of Treasure Island Oldies, Our Summer Beach Party. Nat King Cole from 1963 and A Lost Treasure wrapping up the second hour and halfway through this week's Summer Beach Party on Treasure Island Oldies. Right back after network identification with hour number three.
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0: 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Once again this week, they include WQNA Radio in Springfield, Illinois, WGLD Stereo Gold in Surprise, Arizona, our good friends at WJEG Radio in West Virginia, QCCR 99.3 FM in Liverpool, Nova Scotia, and so many more. Coming up this hour, I'll have the results of Voice of Choice, as well as the Tom Locke Moment in Time and Rick's Rare Rock and Roll Relic, and lots more summertime music for you.

The Brothers Four, and The Green Leaves of Summer on Treasure Island Oldies. Also, we heard from the Rivieras with California Sun, and we started off this third hour of the Summer Beach Party with Connie Francis, and just a great summertime tune for her from 1962, Vacation. As she started off with a spelling lesson, V-A-C-A-T-I-O-N. Well, I've got V-Y-C for you. Voice your choice. In about a half an hour from now, we've got, who in the spotlight? It's Chris Montez with Call Me and The More I See You. Call.

0: Your last chance to vote. We're going to play the winner in a half an hour. So go to treasureislandoldies.ca and the Voice Your Choice page. Cast your vote. I'll play the winner in a half hour. This is Treasure Island Oldies and Michael Godin. The Summer Beach Party continues.
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Hey there, fellow Treasure Islanders. It's time for Rick's Rare Rock and Roll Relic. Let's see what we brought forth this week.

0: Rick's Rare Rock and Roll Relic for you for our summertime beach party. But you're never going to guess who it is. Gene Pitney. A recording he did in 1972 called Summertime Dreaming. I had a hard time picking out his voice in that, but a cool tune nonetheless. Rick, thank you very much for your really cool relic once again this week, and a really wonderful one for our summer beach party.
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2: Hi, folks. This is Tom Locke, and here's Michael with this week's Moment in Time.
0: Thank you, Tom. And this is the Tom Locke Moment in Time, of course. And in 1961, acclaimed French filmmaker Jacques Tati saw a band perform in Paris and asked them to write some music for his next project. Unfortunately, Tati ran into funding issues, delaying his film Playtime until 1967. But meanwhile, in 1963, the band ended up shooting the musical film Summer Holiday with Cliff Richard. Producer Peter Yates needed background music for a radio playing inside a double-decker bus, so the band offered up the instrumental that had been originally composed for Tati's film. They started out as Cliff Richard's backing band and collaborated with Richard on many of its hits, including The Young Ones, Bachelor Boy, and Summer Holiday, the title track of the movie. But as to the band's instrumental used in Summer Holiday, it was released in February 1963 as a double-sided single, along with their cover of The Breeze and I. The instrumental struck a massive chord with the public and topped the UK singles chart. The track became a staple of their legendary guitar twang sound, and written by their guitarists Hank Marvin and Bruce Welch, the band's groundbreaking approach in this instrumental not only highlighted the importance of the guitar as a lead instrument, but also inspired countless musicians. Unfortunately, the instrumental failed to chart in North America. The band's struggle to break into this market was largely due to the unique landscape of the U.S. radio market and the imminent onset of the British invasion. Hence, like their name, the band remained in the shadows. And it's too bad, because their instrumental is a real foot-tapper. And it's this week's Tom Locke Moment in Time.

Beach Boys and Kokomo, their biggest single song of their entire career. Kokomo on Treasure Island Oldies, along with a great version of Here Comes the Sun, recorded and a big hit for Richie Havens. It's the Summer Beach Party here on Treasure Island Oldies. We're in the final stretch of getting all the votes in on Voice Your Choice. So if you haven't voted, this is your very last opportunity to do so. Chris Montez is in the spotlight with Call Me and The More I See You.

Just girls and girls. It's your choice page at treasureislandoldies.ca, and I'll play the winning song in about 10 minutes from now. We compare the hits, first 1959, then 1966, the tempos and the happenings. See you in September.

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1: it.
0: Bit on my left shoulder.
1: Do it.
0: Yeah.
1: Do it.
0: Put a little bit right here.
1: Do it.
0: Yeah.
1: Do it.

Our sound of the 70s for this week on Treasure Island Oldies and our summertime music. Rub it in. Billy Crack. Time now to come out with the results. Voice your choice. Boy, the seagulls and the waves are pretty strong. Must be getting into the sunset for some reason. I don't know. Anyway, voice your choice. Results. Chris Montez in the spotlight with Call Me and The More I See You. Here's how the votes played out. The More I See You generated 25% of the votes, and Call Me a whopping 75%.

0: That's Call Me, Chris Montez, the winning song on Voice Your Choice this week. Thank you very much for casting your vote and having your say in what we play here on Treasure Island Oldies. Two more songs, one artist once again coming up next week on Voice Your Choice. It's the summer music, summertime show.
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0: right, wrapping up the third hour on our summer beach party on Treasure Island Oldies. That is Lighthouse and Sunny Days. This is Michael Godin. We'll be right back with the fourth hour and wrapping up our summer beach party for this year right after network identification.
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0: Vancouver, British Columbia, Canada, and proudly Canadian. 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
0: 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This is Michael Godin with you on WTND in Macomb, Illinois. 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Well, here we are. Nobody seems to have too much of a sunburn, which is really good. You're very smart using your sunscreen. Okay, right back to the booth. Well, let's have some more fun.
3: The

0: Christopher Cross, Sailing. Nice summertime song for you on Treasure Island Oldies. Along with Otis Redding and Sitting on the Dock of the Bay. And we started off the hour with the Beach Boys and a classic 64 song. And a great summertime tune as well. Fun, fun, fun. It's Treasure Island Oldies. Thank you very much for listening and for keeping me company. And, well, being watchful for those seagulls as well.
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5: The voice of McDonough County, WTND LP Macomb.

Boy, that's such a memory for me, that song from 1964. We were in Old Orchard Beach on vacation when that was a big, big hit record. Boy, such great memories. The Drifters, Under the Boardwalk on Treasure Island Oldies. It's Michael Godin. Guess who is popping by? In her teeny weeny, itsy bitsy, yellow flock polka dot bikini. Or something to that effect. Happy summertime. Nice to have you with us, laughing lady. I know it's always great to have the summertime songs, isn't it? And always a great time to send a postcard, you know, to friends and family.

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He developed poison ivy. You remember Leonard Skinner? 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And the head coach wants no sissies, so he reads to us from something called Ulysses. 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

0: Dearest fada, darling mother, how's my precious little brother? 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
1: 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Had fun in the summertime.

nice summertime song, huh? That is Chris Rea and On the Beach on Treasure Island Oldies. This is Michael Godin. This is the Summer Beach Party.

Toss the Dixie Cups and People Say on Treasure Island Oldies. This is Michael Godere. We're at the water, shoreside, for the summer beach party. And it's not Indian Lake, but it is the Cowsill.

0: tonight, wrapping up our rock and roll reunion on this summer beach party special. We also heard from Jerry Keller with Here Comes Summer, Mitchell Torok and Caribbean, Love Letters in the Sand by Pat Boone. What a classic. We heard from Buddy Knox and Hula Love, along with the Royal Teens and Short Shorts, and we started off with the Jamies from Dorchester, Massachusetts, and Summertime, Summertime. And we'll be right back with your spot dance on the beach.
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before we head off the island and put a wrap to our summer beach party. 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
0: And the Four Preps and Lazy Summer Night, wrapping up our summer beach party here on Treasure Island Oldies. Thank you so much for listening. I appreciate it. And I hope you can join me once again next week as we continue to be with you all summer long. I'm going to get some vacation time in at some point, but here with you all summer right here on the island. In the meantime, have yourself a good night, a good evening, a good day, a good day, a good weekend. Just have a good one. We'll see you next week on the island. Take care. Bye for now.
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1: That's right. And I'm Tom.
2: And I'm Daryl, and we're here.
1: Yes.
2: And we're going to be bringing you some music and other things.
1: That's right. The first thing we'll do is we're going to play the first album, first solo album of Stevie Nicks after she, after I guess she was gone from, the big band she was in, I kept...
2: Right.
1: All of a sudden, I can't think of it.
2: Right. I know what you mean, though. But, of course, nobody else does.
1: Yeah, right. But, nonetheless, this is the album called Belladonna, which is also the first song on the album. So, we'll start off with that.
2: And try it. Make it work.
1: Yeah.
2: Hopefully.
1: Hopefully so. It's loading.
2: That's a good start.
1: Yeah.
2: We can hope. I'm hearing noise. Why am I hearing? Come on. You can do it.
3: You can ride high atop your pony. I know you won't.
2: I hear something. Hold on.

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1: Wow.
2: Okay, the next song is Kind of Woman.

earlier on, by the way, Daryl's stream had locked up, so we lost real connection. This is the second Stevie Nicks album, and it's called Wild Heart.

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And we'll finish this album, and then we'll get to the story.

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1: Stevie Nicks solo stuff.
0: Stevie Nicks, yes.
1: Called The Wild Heart is the album. Wild Heart is the album title.

0: Okay. I think that might have done it. Not yet. Okay. I don't. I'm pretty sure it's not going to do anything more.
1: Doesn't look like it will. So that's good.
0: Right.
1: So that ends that album.
0: And this is WTND LP Macomb, WQNA Springfield RFD, and KWQQ Farmington.
1: Right.
0: And we're a little late for the start of the story.
1: Well, yeah, it's 32 after.
0: That's a little late, because it should have started around 8, but Central. We had a little. No, I know this has never happened before on a Tom and Darrell show, but we had some technical difficulties. So, we I think we fixed them for the moment. Have you got your phone set up? Do I need to turn that down or turn it off or something while you change it?
1: I don't know.
0: Okay.
1: I just got it plugged.

0: seems to have conumptulated. I hear something.
1: See what we can do here. I need to get back to.
0: Yeah. We're going to be, I'm going to be talking while he messes around with the phone.
1: Okay.
0: And gets everything going, because he's good at that.
1: Yeah, should be ready,
0: and
1: so let's see what happens.
0: Let's see what happens.
2: Tell us a story. Tell us a story, Nathan. Lucas's voice was hardly more than a whisper at Nathan's elbow in the darkness of the loft. Tell about the plow again. Oh, yes, Adina's voice came on a long, indrawn breath from the far corner. And the cradle in the tree. The loft wasn't very big, and it was crowded with things waiting for use again when the season swung, so there was hardly room on the floor for the quilts laid over heaps of straw that had long ago lost their crinkle and resilience. Lucas and Nathan were side by side, and Adina, behind bundles, was out of sight against the far wall where she had to roll off the bed before she tried to sit up, because of the pitch of the roof. Again, Nathan mock protested, pleased. I've already told it a dozen times. It's better than a story, said Adina, because it's true, isn't it, Nathan? Sometimes I get to thinking, and I kind of wonder. Lucas's voice came, hoarsely cautious. He coughed tentatively a couple of times, but it wasn't very winter yet, and a couple of times was enough. Wonder? Adina's voice came indignantly, followed by a whack as she forgot to roll before sitting up. Shh. Shh. The cabin was so quiet that breathing was too loud, but there was no sound of grown-ups turning to wake, and so the children breathed again. Oh, Lucas's voice came a little louder. They don't ever wake up. They're too tired. No matter, Adina's voice snapped. You don't believe... I didn't say that, protested Lucas. I only wonder sometimes. There was a scrabble as Lucas sat up and leaned forward in the darkness. Don't you? But it's true, isn't it, Nathan? Adina's half-whispering voice wanted comfort. It's true, said Nathan. But sometimes I wonder, too. Yeah, said Lucas. What if he told Father? I had to go after Kelly Cow. Nathan's voice slid smoothly into the silence, into the well-worn grooves of the story. Now we know where she goes when she runs away. But last spring I had to hunt for her and got all tore up in the thicket by the river. Of course, I know now to go around the thicket instead of through. I found her footprints in the mud on our side of the thicket and followed them through. And Kelly Cow was browsing right along the edge of the field. Nathan drew a deep breath of mingled pleasure and wonder. And the plow was plowing straight as a string all the length of the field and back again, with no horse pulling and nobody following. I wondered what made it work. I was kind of scared, but I followed it clear down the field, and it just went along with a kind of crunching, sussing sound coming from it. I don't mean it was making any noise by itself. The sound was just the furrow opening up as the plow cut through. I stood in front of it and watched it come. I was watching it so hard that I mighty near got plowed my own self. Plowed your own self, Lucas echoed with a giggle. And then the baby cried, said Adina. The rustle of her pleased settling down under her covers filled the little pause. Made me jump, said Nathan, to hear a baby crying out there. I hadn't seen anyone around and I couldn't figure where it was, the baby. I looked and looked along the field and under the trees, not moving much, just looking. I didn't know, but I was looking too low. It was up in a tree. There was a cradle hanging from a limb by a couple of ropes, just like Rockabye Baby up in a treetop, and a baby was crying in it. It was clear across the field from me, but I could see its little fists waving while it cried, and then the cradle began to rock. Adina sang softly, "When the wind blows, the cradle will rock." Only there wasn't any wind, said Nathan. It just started to rock, and not a leaf moving except when the cradle touched it. But the baby kept crying, so a lady came out of another tree and went over and got the baby from the cradle, and then she walked on the ground. She just slid through the air and stopped by the cradle to take the baby out on her way down to the ground. And a father came, Lucas prompted. A father came and threw the baby up in the air and laughed. And the baby laughed too, waving its hands and kind of bouncing around up there. And it didn't come down. Its father went up and got it. Then he hugged the mother with one arm and carried the baby with the other. They went away through the trees. I waited to be sure they were gone. Then all at once a little brown basket came down out of the other tree and went away after them. Nathan's voice died. Then he said, "It was a black walnut tree, and the basket was full of green leaves." That seemed crazy to me until Adina reminded me later. "For the dye pot," said Adina complacently in the dark, "to dye brown." There was a sudden rustle as Nathan sat up on his pallet. "I just remembered," he said. "The baby's dress was pink, real pink, like the little wild roses on the edge of the thicket when they're only part open." "Like a rose?" Adina was unbelieving. "Like a rose," she was wistful. "I wish we could make pretty colors." "Well," said Nathan, "Kelly Cow was going back toward the river, so I went after her. The plow was still going back and forth and back and forth. A lot of birds would fly up from the furrows at the far end when it came. Then, after the plow turned back, they all settled down again. I watched the plow go down the last row and run off the field and make a kind of curlicue at the end of the field, as if it had been writing something all over the field and was just finishing it. Then it got up in the air and went off through the trees after the people." Nathan sighed. "It was a good field. No stumps, no stones. There was a pile of stumps near the thicket. The roots were all long and spidery looking. None of them were cut off. They reminded me a little bit of a bunch of radishes pulled up and dropped in a pile. And that's all." There was an empty feeling after Nathan's voice stopped. There had to be more. "But you've gone back a lot of times," said Lucas. "Kelly Cow keeps running away." "Yes," said Nathan. They have a real good stand of corn. That's all I ever see anymore, the corn. The silence lengthened and lengthened until it became slow, breathing sleep. Nathan was hunting for Kelly Cow again. He shivered and groped in the ankle-deep snow for a more secure footing. No matter what they did to keep her home, short of locking her in the barn, she always managed to get away, and always headed for the farm beyond the thicket. Nathan started on, miserable with the cold and wanting supper. He bumped carelessly against a snow-laden bush, which immediately flipped and slapped him with a handful of snow. He sank down to sit on the ground, and sat where a hollow under the snow sprawled him sideways. He lay there, twisted, with difficult tears forcing themselves out of his eyes. Then he scrambled to his knees, alert and startled. Someone was standing, half-concealed, behind a screen of bare bushes. "Oh, hello," said Nathan, backhanding his eyes. "I didn't hear you coming." "Hello?" The voice was soft and friendly, with just a hint of accent about it. "Are you hurt?" "No," said Nathan, getting slowly to his feet, stiff with cold and shyness. "I'm just cold. That Kelly Cow." "Here." The figure moved into plain sight. "Here is warmness." Ungloved girl hands offered something to Nathan. Automatically, he took the thing, his hands sagging a bit under the slight weight, and warmness flowed from it into his hands and began to creep slowly into his coldness. "What is it?" he asked, looking more closely at the dark, irregular. "We use it in the time of cold when we do not want to shield. It is small. It will last small." "Thank you," said Nathan. "It feels good." He pressed the warmness against his cold cheek and felt the hurting warmth of returning circulation in his ear. "I'm going to die of that Kelly Cow yet," he said, wishing he had a warmness for each cold foot. "I can't figure why she keeps coming over here anyway." The person's face turned pink. "I think that perhaps we call her to our loneliness, and we pet her and give her things to eat, though," thoughtfully, "she didn't care for the rabbit bone." "Cows don't eat meat," Nathan scoffed. "Well, I have to be getting home or the dark will catch me." He looked around for the cow. "She is over on the other side of the small trees," said the person. "Why do you always come for Kelly Cow? If she doesn't want to stay, why do you want her to?" Nathan was startled. "Don't you know anything about cows?" he asked. "Who are you, anyway?" "I'm Eliada," said the girl. "But what about Kelly Cow?" "We need her milk," said Nathan patiently. "How could anyone not know about cows? We drink her milk and use it for bread and milk and mush, and if she's giving enough, we can make butter and cheese, a little anyway. Sometimes it's the only food we have between crops." "Oh," Eliada was thoughtful. Then she smiled. "Like our multi-beasts. I had a multi-uni, but..." Her face tightened and she struggled with something in her throat until she could add, "We had to leave it when we left. It liked to have its ears rubbed. It was Mako." Her eyes were very bright and her voice broke. Nathan was embarrassed before her emotion. "Yeah, I know," he said, tossing the warmness from one hand to the other. "I had to leave my dog. He was too old to travel all that way afoot, and Papa said he couldn't ride. Jimmy said he'd take good care of him." His face stilled for a breath length. "I had to leave Jimmy, too. My best friend." "Now," said Eliada, her face serene again, "here is Kelly Cow. May I taste the milk of Kelly Cow?" Nathan had jumped at the nudge of Kelly Cow's nose against his back. He whirled and gathered up the raggedy old rope end as though the cow were going to take off at a dead run. Then he dropped it and half grinned at Eliada. "But how?" he asked. "What'll you drink out of?" "Oh, yes, a container." Eliada looked around as though containers grew magically on trees. Then she squatted down and, drawing a double handful of snow toward her, molded it rapidly into a bowl shape. A piece of the rim crumbled out as the two looked at it. With an embarrassed glance at Nathan, Eliada cupped her hands around the container and closed her eyes in concentration. The bowl melted immediately into a puddle of clear water that began to dull into ice. "Oops," she said, smiling up at Nathan. "That was for metal." She quickly formed another bowl from the snow. Again she cupped it, again she concentrated. And the surface of the bowl flowed upon itself, then solidified into ice. Eliada grasped it with both hands and lifted firmly. The bowl came away with an audible snap at its base. "There, a container. If milk isn't too warm and we don't use a slow time..." Nathan closed his mouth and shrugged. He didn't know everything about everything. And the two of them waded through the loose snow to Kelly Cow, who perversely was wandering slowly homeward again. "Here," said Nathan, holding out the warmness. "I need both hands." "Do you have a place in your clothes to put it?" she asked. "Sure, I've got a pocket," said Nathan, half smiling at her odd way of talking. "You meet all kinds of strangers in a wilderness." He slipped the small chunk into his shirt pocket. "Now give me that snow thing." Squatting awkwardly without a milking stool, he managed to half fill the snow cup. He handed it to Eliada. She took it and lifted it to her mouth. She hesitated and smiled at him apologetically. "There have been so many things lately that..." She shuddered a little, then tilted her head and the bowl and drank. "It's good." Eliada lowered the cup, a little mustache of milk foam at the corners of her mouth. "Kelly Cow gives good milk," said Nathan. "But I gotta go now. It's setting in the snow all night." He wound the short, frazzled end of the old rope around his hand, but something about Eliada kept him from starting. She was standing, staring down at the snow cup. Without moving her head, her eyes lifted to Nathan. The tip of her tongue wiped away the milk smudges on her lip. "We are hungry," she said. "We are very hungry." "Hungry?" Nathan asked. "How come? You had a good corn crop." "If that is all you have to eat, it does not last until the year turns." Eliada's finger tightened on the bowl. "We are trying different barks now, but they are bitter." Her voice broke. "And we are hungry." "Well, my golly, I don't have..." Nathan fumbled for words. "You have Kelly Cow. Eliada's eyes were shut as she

0: forced the words out. And it has milk. Yeah, but we have to eat too, Nathan defended. Eliada drooped from crown to snow, the bowl slipping from her hand and plopping wetly at her feet. All right, he said gruffly. I'll give you some of the milk. Visions of milkless cornmeal mush streaked through his mind, and even milkless made him hungry. I guess a cup of cold milk. Eliada was suddenly close to him, pinching a fold of his coat between her finger and thumb. You know too, she cried softly. Who feeds the hungry feeds too. Nathan twisted away and thumped the heel of his hand against Kelly Cow's shoulder. What you going to put it in? He asked. But not all of it. Papa would tan my hide if I brought Kelly Cow home dry. I will go, said Eliada eagerly. I will go quickly. We have a container. She whirled and fled over the snow, swiftly, lightly, as though the snow were no hindrance to her feet, as though she flew through the deepening snowfall. She was back, panting, with her container, its odd misshapenness bending her wrists downward. Nathan looked at it dubiously. Where'd you get that thing? He asked. If it's that heavy empty, how are you going to carry it full? I will carry it, she said, her eyes shining. It is made of what was left after... She hugged it to her with both arms. It is not beautiful. We have not had much time for beauty yet. Besides, there is no metaller among us now. But it is loved. It is from home. Yeah, well, home, said Nathan, reaching for the container. Mama has her little trunk. We couldn't bring much either. He took the container and squatted again by Kelly Cow and began milking. White foam backed away from the far edge, and the stream of milk rang musically against the metal. Almost a song, said Eliada. Can you hear it? She paced her words to the rhythm of the milking. Praise, praise, food, food, sing, sing. Oh, let us sing our praise for food. Her words caught Nathan's fancy, and he tried it. Praise God, from whom all blessings. Then he slipped sideways and almost spilled the milk, righted himself, and ended up triumphantly, though the rhythm was a little muffled because of the level of the milk rising. Praise Father, Son, and Holy Ghost. Then he looked a little dismayed at the amount of the milk in the container, and a little dubiously yet depleted Kelly Cow. Eliada caught his uncertainty. You have given us too much, she asked. No, guess not. Can't put it back anyway. If I'm going to catch it, another cup or two won't change things. Think you can carry it? He lifted the awkward, slopping basin up to her hands. Oh, yes. Her eyes were shining. I will make it less heavy, this good gift of food you have given us. But the best gift is... Well, I knew it was the same everywhere, but to hear you sing to them... Softly she echoed. Praise Father, Son, and Holy Ghost. Though you named them other, that is the best gift you have given. Thank you. Nathan wound the tattered rope around his hand again, shy to hear her speak so freely of such things. You're welcome. Now you got something to go on your mush.
1: Mush?
0: Well, porridge.
1: Porridge?
0: Golly, you must be foreigners. Look, have you got any corn left?
1: Yes.
0: She shuddered a little.
1: But now our stomachs...
0: Well, grind some up to make meal, but not as fine as flour. Here, he said to her not-knowing look, about this coarse. He held out his hand, and the grainy snow began settling on his old green mitten. See, about that big. And cook it with water and a little salt. He watched her comprehending nods at each step of the directions. Stir it good or you'll get lumps. Then put it in a dish and pour milk on it. If you've got any sweetening, put that on too. His stomach suddenly spoke to him out of its hunger. Gotta go, he dragged at Kelly Cow. I'm late now, and the snow... He looked back from the far side of the thicket and saw only the flick of Eliada's skirt disappearing among the trees. He became conscious of the warmness against his chest and caught his breath to call out. But eyeing the distance, he turned and trudged off with Kelly Cow, the warmness in his cold, free hand. You're late. Mama was brisk about the table and didn't look at Nathan. Strain the milk into the crock. Supper's almost ready. Adina, you help him. Adina stretched the strainer cloth tight across the top of the heavy crock and watched carefully as Nathan poured the milk to make sure that the cheesecloth didn't slip.
1: Is that all?
0: She asked, her clear voice loud in the evening silence. Shush! Nathan elbowed her sharply.
1: Mama!
0: Came her outraged squawk. Nathan! Papa's voice was heavy with weariness.
2: Game over.
0: Yes, sir, said Nathan. Is something wrong with the milk tonight? No, sir, said Nathan. There's nothing wrong with it.
1: Is so, said Adina.
0: Is not, retorted Nathan. There's nothing wrong with the milk. There just isn't as much as usual.
1: Oh, dear, Mama came over to see.
0: You didn't throw rocks at her again and scare her so that...
1: Rocks scare Kelly Cow?
0: Ha! Adina said pertly, then wilted at Papa's glance.
1: Wolves might. Lucas's eyes were big.
0: Was it wolves, Nathan?
1: No, said Nathan shortly.
0: I gave some of the milk away.
1: Give it away? Who on earth could you meet way out here?
0: Mama was anxious to know. Who out here in all this loneliness?
1: The people on the place where Kelly Cow always goes. You know, the other side of the thicket. That old man that won't ever talk. Only this was a girl from there. We talked.
0: Nathan was getting more and more uncomfortable.
1: She said they were hungry.
0: This was a good year, said Papa slowly.
1: But I guess they had only corn and maybe rabbits. She said they were trying different barks to find something they could eat.
0: Bark, cried Lucas.
1: Like the deer do?
0: They must be very slack not to have laid in provisions for the winter, said Papa.
1: I don't know, said Nathan, holding the snow bowl tightly in his mind. Only she tasted the milk and told me they were hungry. I didn't mean to milk so much for them, but...
0: Well, Papa said ponderously, no matter for one time. But remember, family must come first.
1: Yes, sir, said Nathan. He had a sudden notion. She gave me something. He reached into his pocket for the warmness and, with a pang, held it out to Papa on the palm of his hand. A rock, said Papa, not taking it. Not much good for supper. Maybe that's why she gave it to you. Nathan smiled and put the warmness back into his pocket. Yes, sir, he said, and the room swept back happily into supper activity. Papa was in a good mood. We called them other. Adina was shocked. How could they be anything but Father, Son, and Holy Ghost? Maybe they're bad people. Adina, Nathan's voice came sternly through the dark of the loft. If you don't shut up, I won't ever tell you about the baby again. A rustling plop signified Adina's lying down again. People don't all talk the same language. All the languages have a different name for God. But, Adina was shaken. I thought God was always God. He is, said Nathan. But if you keep fighting about God, said Lucas, you won't never get to finish what happened. Silence came in the loft. Then there was a sound of turning on the rustling, unsoft pallets. Nathan's voice came again. Then I told her how to make cornmeal mush. Mush? She didn't even know that. Adina was horrified. No, said Nathan shortly, resenting the criticism. They're foreigners. So I told her how, and she went away. I forgot to give her back the warmness, and that's why we've still got it. It isn't very warm now, said Lucas, coughing as he squeezed it in his hands. Bet Adina wore it out before I ever got it. Did not, said Adina, too tired to get mad. Eliada said it wouldn't stay warm very long. It's little. Silence grew again in the loft and became very drowsy. Nathan's voice came sleepily. She said she'd make that bowl thing less heavy to carry it home. Silence and heavy breathing were his only answer. Then, sharply awake, Nathan's voice came again. But she didn't leave any tracks, not even in the snow. The weather closed in that night, and snow fell on snow, and storm followed storm, seemingly endlessly. During those days in the dusky one room that flickered with firelight, the children worked at the lessons set for them by their mother. Lucas struggled with his alphabet and numbers and his name, and the cough that shook his thin body. Adina sounded out the stories in Mama's old primary reading book that had to be read at the table because it was so fragile and so apart and so precious. Nathan rather guiltily used part of his time to reread David and Goliath in the Old Testament part of the Bible. He could have read it with his eyes shut, but he read it again because it belonged to a time and place like this, shut in, sheltered. The shadowy room swirling with warmth and cold as the fire leaped and sank, and the drafts billowed the clothes hanging on pegs against the wall. Finally, he set aside the Bible and the pleasant containment of the old story, and got out the box of carefully hoarded pieces of newspapers they had salvaged from wherever they happened to be found. Some made no sense at all when you tried to read what there was of them, but some were exciting and engrossing, and seldom complete. But something to read, words to learn. It was a warm, contained sort of time, with no world except the house. Its outside corners shrieked in the wind, but its inside corners were sheltering, though chilly. Outside was lightless tumult. Inside, at one or two places beneath the roof, there was the companionable sound of dripping water, the hurried click, click, click, intermingling with the deeper, slower plunk, plunk. Papa rocked in his big chair that he had made after they got here. He looked long into the fire or at the dark ceiling, thinking whatever thoughts came to a wilderness farmer in off-season. Or he worked on the horse's harness, or sat with the Bible on his knees, drowsing, his chair slowing, rousing, his chair picking up tempo. Mama never lacked for something to do, but even she arrived at a time when she could sit for long, resting moments, her current task on her lap, with no urgency about it. There were no days or nights. Time was kept only by the checking of the stock in the small barn behind the house, and the coming of bedtime and rising, and the diminishing of the woodpile beside the fireplace. At some point in this timelessness, Nathan glanced up from his reading. Bride wore white mousseline de soie, as if someone had called him. No one in the room was even looking at him, and so he bent to his work again. Again the call came, sharply, urgently, with not a sound, not a word. He got up uneasily and went to the fireplace. The woodbox had been refilled recently. The fire was about its secret munching and crunching of the old wood from clearing the land. Even the plunka, plunka was the same. I think I'll go check the stock, he said, trying to sound like Papa. Little early for that, said Papa, glancing up. I need to stretch my legs, Nathan said, reaching for his coat. He lighted the small lantern with a splinter blazed from the fire and turned to the door. Lucas was ahead of him, coughing in his hurry, hacking at the frozen lumps at the bottom of the door with the crowbar. Don't let go of the rope, said Mama, anxious because of the wilderness out of doors. The call caught Nathan as he opened the door, and he stumbled a little on the uneven floor. What was it? What was urging him? Not out, he realized. Just listen. No, he wrestled with the problem as he wrestled with closing the door. No, not listen. It was, there's need. Who called? He got the door shut and clung firmly to the rope stretched from house to barn, while he caught his balance against the howling fury of the wind and the knifing of the snow against the exposed parts of his face. He hugged the lantern to him under his coat to keep it from being blown out and away. It seemed like 100 miles and 100 years before he half stumbled, half fell into the barn. The animals swung drowsy faces to look at him, their eyes catching with unexpected brightness what little light came from the lantern that flared smokily, then settled to its small glow. The snow had housed the animals completely against the wind. Their own bodies had warmed the place and melted some of the snow that had sifted in at the top of the rough walls. The moisture had run down the logs to freeze smoothly again near the floor. The water trough was partly frozen, and Nathan hacked at the thin ice with his heel. There's need. It was words now that came so shocking loud inside his head that Nathan whirled, his elbow going up defensively. No one was in the half-light of the chilly stillness except the huddled animals who rippled across with small movement. Then they swung about to stare at the wall opposite the door. Nathan went to the wall and rested his hands against it, his eyes fanning a scared look over the rough logs. There's need. There's need. The soundless words sobbed into the silence. His voice wouldn't work. He tried again. Eliada? Nathan? Nathan? Relief cried in every syllable. You can't get in that way, Nathan called foolishly to the rough wall and the quiet stock. The door is around two corners from you. The animals blinked their eyes and came apart from their concerted staring and swung slowly away from each other, unpatterned. There was a thud on the door, and Nathan moved to it quickly, pushing out against the frantic pushing in, and Eliada fell into the barn. Nathan! Nathan! She cried from the floor, reaching blindly. Nathan knelt and reached a hand to help her up. His fingertips wrapped, and his fingers bent and slid away with no touch of Eliada. Oh! She drew a sobbing breath. I'm shielding! Then she reached out for Nathan's hand and clung. Oh, Nathan! She cried as he pulled her, shivering, to her feet. She sagged and almost fell before he caught and held her. We're dying! There is nothing to eat, not anything, and no small creatures in the forest because of the falling whiteness. Snow, said Nathan, wondering that his face was slowly warming to a tingle and that water on the walls was sliding liquidly down to the floor. You don't have a coat, he said blankly. A coat? Eliada sank down on a hump of hay near the wall. Oh, no, no coat. I can warm without, and my... Oh, but Nathan, you don't understand. We are being called. We are dying of hunger. There is nothing. Oh, Nathan, to have nothing. To put out your hand and there is nothing to fill it. To swallow nothing and hurt. She curled herself down on the hay and cried. Nathan looked around at the dim animals, their eyes taking turns at catching the light as their jaws crunched, wondering what on earth he could do. Come on, he said. Come to the house. We'll tell Mama and Papa. How many people? I mean, how big a family do you have? He helped Eliada up from the hay. We are only six now, she said, a great sorrow filling the room. All the others, all those I could see from my slip, went in flicks of brightness, back to the presence. But what was left, we finally found each other, and we are six. But soon our bodies will not be able to contain us, unless we can find food. She sagged down against his holding hand. We can share, said Nathan. But for how long? He used two hands, trying to hold the weight. Only until the snow goes, she said. We found roots to eat, and food even inside the hard, round, black things under the trees. Walnuts, said Nathan. Why didn't you gather them last fall? Not much meat for a lot of work, but we didn't know, cried Eliada. We don't know this new world. We came so far, and now to die. Her eyes closed, and she floated slowly down, not quite to the floor, and hovered there in a small, unconscious heap. Nathan grabbed clumsily for her, wrapping his knuckles against her shoulder, and she slid softly, inches above the barn floor, away from him to bump softly against Kelly Cow's winter shaggy legs. Kelly Cow backed up a step and went on chewing her cud, her eyes large and luminous in the half-dark. Nathan snatched the lantern and turned to the door. He felt cold flooding back all round him. Then he turned from the door and reached for Eliada. Then turned back, panic squeezed his breath. He crouched on the floor beside Eliada and closed his eyes as tightly as he could, fighting against running and screaming and... A sudden blast of cold air on his back whirled him around. Papa was leaning back against the push of the door, getting it shut. What's keeping you? Papa asked, thumping snow off his boots. Your mother... He broke off as Nathan's shift to hide Eliada pushed her out between them. She straightened out as she floated, and her hair spilled darkly bright, longer than the distance to the floor. It's Eliada, Nathan said, his eyes intent on Papa's face as he gathered the inert body into his arms. The girl I gave the milk to. She came for help. They're starving in this storm. She'll freeze in this storm if you stay out here, said Papa. Give her to me. Nathan stood up, lifting Eliada with him. He looked at his father, his eyes wide with wonder. She is less heavy, like she said she'd make the milk. You're wasting time, said Papa, and took Eliada. His arms jerked upward at the lack of expected weight. Nathan caught the limpness of a trailing hand and kept Eliada from leaving Papa's grasp. Papa took a firmer hold, one arm over and one under, turning Eliada so her face pressed against his shoulder. The door, he said, and Nathan slipped around him and opened the door to the blast of the storm. After endless struggling with wind and the stinging slap of driven snow, Nathan, clinging to the stretched rope with one hand and the darkened lantern with the other, stopped to gasp for breath. Papa stopped close behind him, pushing Eliada against him to provide some small, brief shelter. Nathan felt a movement against his back and felt Eliada say something. He turned and groped to touch her to warn her. Cold, said Eliada, stirring. Cold. And the howl and shove of the storm slowly muted. The sting and slap of the snow-laden wind swirled, hesitated, and was stilled. And slowly, slowly warmth wrapped them about. Slowly, it was all in the space of a started in-breathing and an astonished out-breathing. Nathan clung to the rope, trying to see Papa. It was too dark. Papa muttered something and pushed Eliada against Nathan's back. Nathan stumbled on toward the house, his troubled face seeking for the wind and snow that should be punishing him. Then he saw the lighted doorway ahead, with Mama anxiously peering out, a quilt clutched around her for warmth. As they moved into the lightened darkness of the doorway, Nathan glanced up. He saw the snow driving, swirling down, but it never reached them. It curved and slid away as if there were something between them and the night. Then Eliada stirred again, lifting her pale face to look up. And with a doubled roar and chill, the storm smote them again. Then they were in, and the door was shut, and the unbelievable warmth and comfort of the house enveloped them. "It is so good." Eliada looked up from the bowl of bread and milk, hard crusts of bread broken into a bowl of milk, hot milk this time, because of the cold. "Best not eat anything else now," said Mama, who glowed with having a guest to feed. "What with being hungry so long?" "Else," said Eliada, her eyes widening. "More to eat than this?" She lifted a white spoonful. "At the same eating? In this world?" "Eggs," said Mama, her worried look sliding to Papa. "From our hens. Before the storm began, they were laying pretty good." "Eggs?" Eliada slid back into some place in her head that she seemed to have to go to often for some reason. "Oh, eggs!" Her eyes shone again. "The bird ones were so small, but they all went away when the cold came. Did your birds not go away?" she asked Lucas, who had followed her like a clumsy, quilt-wrapped shadow ever since she had come in. He leaned on the table opposite her, his eyes feeding even more hungrily than her mouth did. "Yes," he said hoarsely. "The birds went away, but our hens..." He wrapped his arms tightly around himself and coughed until he gagged. He sat swiping at the cough-driven tears with the worn quilt over his arm, and sniffed and shook with the cold that shook anyone if they left the reach of the fireplace. Everyone except Eliada. Eliada looked around at the rest of the family, her cheeks becoming faintly pink. "You are all cold," she said. "I'm sorry. I forgot you are not my people." She broke off, then turned to Papa. "I am not strong enough or skilled enough in that persuasion, since it is not my gift, but if you have a metal something, I can make it give heat for you for a while." Papa looked at her, his eyes too deep in shadows to show any glint. Nathan rushed into the moment of silence. "Like the little one she gave me. You know, you thought it was a rock, but it was metal, and it was warm." Before Papa could say anything, Lucas darted for the door, shedding his outer layer as he went, and got there at the same moment as Adina, and both snatched up the heavy metal crowbar that at this season was the tool for breaking the ice from the door when the drifts froze too hard to kick aside. It was a short, stout metal bar, bent into a hook at one end, and flattened to a stubbly blade at the other. Together, the two children wrestled the bar back to Eliada. "Yes," she smiled. "Put it with the fire." "Oh, heating it in the fire's no good. The pots get cold right away when you take them off." Lucas was disappointed. "Do what she says," said Adina, tugging at the bar. "Give it to me, and I'll..." The two, tugging against each other, managed to plop the bar into the front of the ashes. It raised a small, grimy snow from the feathery ashes. "It is better..."
2: I did that. This is WTNDLP Macomb, WQNA Springfield, RFD and KWQQ Farmington, and we will now return to the story we're listening to.
1: "In front," said Eliada. "In the fire, the warmness would go up the opening to outside. It is odd." Her cheeks pinked up, and she moved to the fireplace. Eliada knelt in front of the bar, little puffs of ashes stirring around her as she knelt. She made a quick sign with one hand, then she reached a finger to touch the end of the bar. She glanced back at the absorbed faces. "I'm not practiced," she said. "I must touch first." There was a brief silence, during which the sound of the wind filled the house as completely as though it were empty of life. Then Eliada lifted her finger from the bar and sat back sideways, but still looking at the bar. She lifted herself a little to pull her dress free from where it had twisted under her, and sat again. Slowly, wonderfully, warmth began, and flowed into the chilly room like a warming stream, loosening muscles that were unconsciously tightened against the cold, making cheeks and ears start to tingle. Eliada came to her feet. "I cannot make it more than warm," she said. "Some can make it glow dull red, but..." "Golly!" Adina's eyes were wide. "That's magic! Where did you learn that?" "At home," said Eliada. She seemed suddenly unsteady and held tightly to the edge of the table with white fingertips. "Before our crossing, before we fell here." Then she straightened and managed a smile. "But we learn here also," she said. "We have learned to make mush from corn." "Mush!" Lucas's scorn was large again. "How to make mush?"
3: "It fed us," said Eliada.
1: "And the bar, it warms you. Why is one more wonderful than the other?" Nathan shook his head. "Maybe so, but to compare something like making mush to this miracle..." And yet, he shook his head again. "Feeding," said Papa suddenly. "Your people, they're still hungry?"
3: "Yes." Eliada's face sobered. "They were so hungered that I was the only one who could come. The others are in protective sleep until I come with food. And if I could not find food, or if I should be called while I am away, they will sleep until their calling."
1: "Oh," said Mama, clutching the side of her apron. "We'll have to..." Her eyes went to Papa, but he was going back to his rocking chair, hitching it to an angle to put the fireplace out of his sight. "Well," said Mama, hesitantly. Then she smiled and turned to Eliada, her face alight with the pleasure of being able to share.
3: "And these?"
1: Eliada touched one finger to the rosy brown curve of an egg. "Eggs," said Lucas, torn between scorn for her ignorance and his fascination with her.
3: "So big," said Eliada. "The bird one so small. So small to hold all that feathers and singing. Do your hens sing, too?"
1: "They might call it singing," said Nathan, smiling.
3: On warm summer days, all lazy in the sun. Tears bit suddenly at the back of his eyes, at the remote memory. "We can let you have these," said Mother. "When they are gone, there will be others." She gathered them with a practiced outspreading of her fingers, lifting them from the bowl. "But how? They'll break." "I can carry them," assured Eliada. And Mama, hesitating for a moment, put them down on the table. One egg began a slow, flopping roll to the edge. But Eliada looked at it, and it reversed itself, and hid itself in the middle of the small cluster. "And to eat them?" Eliada's cheeks were less white now, and her eyes were losing their hooded look of suffering. "If you were hungry enough, raw would do," said Nathan with a grimace. "But cooked? You have to have fire to cook with?"
0: "We have to cook with," said Eliada, her eyes going to the bar on the hearth.
3: "But how can you carry all this by yourself?" Nathan shivered. Even Eliada's magic didn't operate very well on the far side of the room. Eliada's eyes were on the little heaps of food, as if her eyes were still hungry. Then her smile, fed and comfortable, said,
0: "I can carry it. We can carry much. I will show you."
3: She folded the rough piece of canvas Nathan had found up in the loft, up around the food. Then, stepping back a little from the table, she looked at the lumpy package. It suddenly quivered through, then lifted a little from the table and slid toward Eliada. She took hold of one loose corner of the canvas and moved over to the door. The bundle followed her, obedient to the tug of her fingertips. Eliada smiled, her eyes touching each person like a warm hand.
0: "And see? One whole hand left to carry the container of milk."
3: The lard can, with its tightly fitted cover, lifted up at a gesture of her hand and hung itself on her fingers.
0: "How are you going to get home?" asked Adina anxiously. "It's so cold and dark."
3: "I can always find home," said Eliada, smiling at her. "And I can shield against the storm." Her glance gathered them together again, her eyes glowing in the twilight of the room. "Truly the presence, the name, and the power are here with you. From your little, you have given us abundance, even here, so far from home. So the old ones assured us, but... Nathan felt her spasm of grief and sorrow, and then she smiled a little. "It is so much easier to doubt than to believe." She glanced at the fireplace where the heavy length of the crowbar sent out almost visible waves of warmth.
0: "It will cool," she reminded. "A day or 2 days. Or, if gratitude counts, maybe many more days."
3: She made a farewell sign with her hand.
0: "Dwell comforted in the presence."
3: And then she was gone, the door stubbing back on the chunks of ice and snow that had fallen against the threshold. There was a silence, broken only by the vast rush of the wind, surely not so loudly now that warmth was in the room. Then Papa moved to the fireplace and kicked thoughtfully at the crowbar. "I'm not sure I want to be warmed by this warmth," he said, his voice rolling deep through the unaccustomed length of his sentence. "It may be of evil. This will take some thinking out."
0: "Papa,"
3: Nathan's voice was urgent, "it can't be evil. She knew Father, Son, and Holy Ghost, only she said they called them something else, other languages." "And yet," said Papa, "the devil can quote scriptures for his purposes. This will take some thinking out." And he sat again in his chair, the Bible on his lap again, his eyes deep shadowed by his heavy brows, and stared into the almost visible warmth of the bar. "Too easy," he muttered. "By the sweat of thy brow." The storm cleared from the skies, and the crackling cold came. It lay heavily on the land, so heavily that it crushed every vestige of color from everything, so that in a black and white world, Nathan's red cap was like a sudden shout. He had walked over the crispness of the frozen world to the thicket where even Kelly Cow had sense enough not to venture this day. He stood on the other side of the thicket, his hands in his pockets, his shoulders hunched against the cold, and looked across the smooth, stumpless, sunless field beyond, wondering how those people were doing. Then he heard a clear call and the sound of laughter and shrank back, startled, into the shadow of the thicket. A streak of color shot across the smoothness of the field, dark hair streaming free, bright blue clothes, an exclamation point against the white. Eliada? It seemed of a size. Then came the others, staying in a little cluster, a small child piggyback on one of them. Brightly, laughingly, they followed Eliada, skimming the snow as if... Nathan clutched a limb for something solid to hang on to. Eliada swung by him, close enough for him almost to touch, and was gone before he could blink. But she couldn't have. No one... Then the cluster swirled past, the laughing child clinging to the hair of the laughing man. Then they were all at the far side of the field again.
0: "They can't," Nathan whispered indignantly. "They can't skate with no skates on, and without moving their feet. They can't."
3: And a thin, sweet memory stabbed back to him from back home, a red sled at a very high hill, and the delightful terror of letting go at the top and collecting your breath again at the bottom. But you had to have a hill and a sled. He looked across the flatness of the field. The people had stopped now and were clustered together. Then one slid away from the others, and Eliada was skimming the snow back across the field. Toward him? He shrank farther back in the thicket, suddenly afraid. Eliada came slower and slower and stopped.
0: "Nathan?" she called.
3: "Nathan?" Nathan crunched snow to face her.
0: "Yeah,"
3: he said.
0: "Oh, Nathan!"
3: Eliada took his two hands and pulled him out of the thicket. "I sensed you as we went by, but I wasn't sure, so I came. Isn't it a beautiful day?" She whirled lightly around Nathan, making him feel heavy-footed and as awkward as a hub. Then she shot away from him, not even touching. But yes, because as she turned, a skiff of snow sprayed briefly, and again when she returned to him and stopped, laughing and panting.
0: "You're all right now?" he asked. "You have plenty to eat?"
3: Her glowing face told him how unnecessary was the question.
0: "Oh, Nathan," she laughed, "it would be all funny if we hadn't so nearly been called because of hunger."
3: What happened? Nathan hunched and shivered. Standing still, the cold flowed into you fast.
0: Oh, I forgot, said Eliada. Here, I'll extend.
3: And a motion came between Nathan and the cold, a motion that circled him completely and closed him into warmth with Eliada.
0: How do you do that? He asked unhappily.
3: Eliada's face sobered.
0: Does it offend you? She asked. It is more comfortable, merely.
3: Nathan rubbed his nose, which had started to tingle.
0: What was funny? He asked.
3: Eliada's face brightened.
0: After we ate your food, and Nathan, nothing, not even the festival foods we had to leave behind on the home ever tasted so good. We cried for its goodness as we ate, and laughed because we cried. But the food didn't last very long, and we thought to sleep again to our calling, rather than to take food again from your family. But one morning I received a directive to go dig in the little hill behind the house. Such a silly thing to do, but a directive. So two of us went. I could hardly lift the digging thing, but Roth was stronger. He has no sight because of the crossing, but he is strong. So we tried to dig, and blocks fell away, and there was a door, and we opened it, and food. Food!
3: The root cellar, said Nathan.
0: The people before you put the food by for the winter. How come they didn't tell you before they left?
3: Eliada's face saddened.
0: There was only one, and he did not leave. He was called the day we arrived. One of the life slips shattered, and his body was too broken to hold him more, so he was called, with my brother. It was his slip that shattered. She tightened her lips, and a tear slid from the corner of one eye. How joyfully he went other side, but how lonely for us who are still this side.
3: Your brother, Nathan swallowed with an effort that didn't get rid of the heavy lump choking him. He watched his toe kick against a skeletal bush until he could stop his lips.
0: It's too bad you didn't get the directive before you got that hungry, he said, still not looking at her.
3: Whatever a directive is.
0: A directive? Asked Eliada. But surely, I mean, maybe you have another name for it. For when the power says to you, do, unless you are too far separated from the presence, you do, for that is what must be done, when it must be done.
3: No, said Nathan. At least, I don't know. Still think it could have passed the word.
0: We sometimes wonder, said Eliada, but we never question. If the directive had come sooner, I would not have gone to you. And I would not now be saying, how can I help loose you from the burden you bear of sorrow and evil, Nathan? Evil?
3: Nathan turned his face away, biting his lip to hold his face straight. Eliada moved to where she could see his face again.
0: And evil? Oh, Nathan.
3: My father killed my brother. Nathan's voice grated his throat with its suppressed intensity. I hate him.
0: Killed? Eliada touched Nathan's arm. You mean sent him ahead of his time, back into the presence? Oh, surely not. Not really so.
3: The same as... Nathan raked a violent fist across his face because of the wetness.
0: But his own son...
3: Eliada's face was troubled.
0: Oh, Nathan, tell me.
3: My father... The words were bitter in his tight mouth. He decided it was an evil power you used to heat up the crowbar. He raked it out of the fireplace with a stick and shoved it out the door into the dark. He said you had no right to warm us better than he could, and that at least we know why wood makes us warm.
0: Lucas...
3: His voice died, and he gulped.
0: Lucas cried and grabbed my father's arm, trying to keep him from throwing the worm away. But my father backhanded him clear across the room, and did anyway. And Lucas coughed and coughed and wouldn't put the quilt around him again. He sort of settled down, only crying and coughing and shivering, and he wouldn't go over by the fire. Then all at once he had the door open and was out in all that wind and storm, trying to find the crowbar and the puddle of water it had melted in the snow. By the time we got him back inside, he was sopping wet, with ice sliding out of his hair when I lifted him. And he died. He only lasted a day. My father killed him. And Nathan cried into the crook of his elbow, then into the vast, warm comfortingness that flowed from Eliada.
3: Nathan, Eliada said finally,
0: we cannot know if Lucas was truly called, or if he was sent ahead, but you must not hate. It is an evil you must not take for a burden. It will eat your heart and cloud your mind, and worst of all, it will separate you from the presence.
3: But Lucas is dead. Nathan's voice was dull.
0: He is back in the presence, said Eliada. He is healed of the body that was so frail and so often with pain.
3: Nathan shook his heavy, hanging head. Words. All kinds of words. But Lucas is dead, and my father killed him. He surged away from Eliada and felt a sudden tightness against his forehead. It released suddenly, flooding him with the crisp, cold air. He blinked at the sun as he ran clumsily. The sun? The sun was still shining. Spring came slowly. Then one day it seemed as if every drop of water tied up in every snowflake let go all at once. For days the house perched on a rise that was usually hardly noticeable, but that held it above the rising waters. Then the waters began to move, coursing down to the river. The river came up to meet the house and nibbled away at the rise, slowly, slowly, with the whole world aswim. Then the torrents began. They ripped across the field Nathan and his father had worked so hard to clear, gouging out gullies and wiping out almost every trace of last year's furrows. Then the barn went, hardly splashing, as it slid into the greedy waters, just after Nathan and his father had led Kelly Cow and the other stock up the hill behind the barn and left them there with three raggedly wet chickens. The rest of the flock was gone. Water gathered around the house closer and lapped at the bottom course of logs. The whole family watched from the small window and the door, watched the waters quiver and lift towards the house. Once the sun came out suddenly, and they were in the middle of a glittering sea of brightness. They had to squint their eyes against the glory. Then it was gray and miserable again. Adina's breath was a warm tickle on Nathan's ear. It's gone, Nathan. It's gone. And hot tears started down her scalded-looking cheeks.
0: What's gone? Nathan whispered.
3: Where? She gulped. Where we buried Lucas. Under the little tree. The tree's gone. The grave's gone. Lucas is gone.
0: Nathan held her while she shook with crying. He lifted his head as Mama came heavily across the floor. She sat down on the bed, then lay back, her feet still on the floor. One bent arm covered her eyes as she said, in a tight, small voice,
3: Lucas is gone, and I have to carry this other one to be born and be killed.
0: Father turned from the window, but he didn't go to Mama.
3: I didn't kill him, he said, his voice tired of making the same words over and over. I didn't kill him. Before that evil creature. She isn't evil,
0: Nathan's voice was loud and defiant in the room.
3: She wanted to warm us.
0: With evil, said Father.
3: With evil. Is everything you don't understand evil? Asked Nathan. Do you know what makes the sun shine, but you let it warm you anyway?
0: God, said Father.
3: God, said Nathan. God made her too, and taught her how to warm the crowbar.
0: The devil, said Father. He turned back to the window, hunched inside the body that suddenly looked too big for him, that scunched down on Father, bending and stooping, trying to fit. Then suddenly, briefly, the whole cabin lifted a little and settled again. There was a dark wetness along the long cracks of the rough floor.
3: Good, said Mama into the startled silence. Take it all. Take it all.
0: And she turned her face away from all of them. But the waters had taken all they were to take, and they shrank away from every rise, compressing down into all the low places. There was one spot in the front yard that held a puddle of water for a long time, and it glittered like a watching eye until long after everything else had dried up. Nathan and his father now faced the task of clearing more land to replace that scoured-out, washed-away, deeply gullied part of the farm. Everything around shouted and hummed and smelled of spring and new life and abundant blossoming, but Nathan had no part in the singing, springing upsurge of delight that was on the land. He was a dark, plodding figure, bowed and unresponsive in the sunlight. The trees shuddered under every blow of Father's axe. The brightness of the sky hurt Nathan's eyes, and his neck ached from looking up at the shaken branches. Every move that he made was awkward and aching because of the tight hampering of the darkness inside him. He squatted down against a bank of earth and pulled his knees up to his chest, trying to ease the endless aching. A sharp crack from the trees snatched his eyes upward. The tree was twisting, turning unnaturally, splitting. Something in Nathan cried out, rejoicing, "Now he'll die too! Now he'll die too!" But even before the thought formed itself in his mind, he was surging forward on his hands and knees, scrambling to get to his feet.
3: "Papa!" he yelled. "Papa!"
0: Papa looked up, dropped his axe, and stood for one long, stunned moment before turning to run in exactly the wrong direction. The splintering tree twisted again and seemed to explode. Papa's cry and Nathan's cry were drowned in the crash.
3: "Papa!"
0: Nathan groped frantically among the branches.
3: "Papa! Papa!"
0: Then he found Papa's face, and his hands groped to slide under Papa's shoulders. He cried out as he fell forward over Papa's chest. There was nothing under Papa's shoulders. His head and neck and part of his shoulders were pushed out across the bank of the ragged gully. The weight of the splintery heaping of the tree across his legs and body was all that kept him from slithering backwards down into the rock-jumbled gully behind and below him.
3: "Papa!"
0: Nathan whispered urgently. He touched the quiet face, his hand wincing away almost immediately from the intimacy of the touch. The face twisted to pain, and the eyes opened, unfocusing beyond Nathan's left shoulder. Then the eyes focused with a vast effort.
3: "Get it off!"
0: the whisper jerked with the painful effort.
3: "Get it off!"
0: The eyes rolled shut, and the head rolled to press against Nathan's startled hand.
3: "But Papa!"
0: The words were so loud they splintered the silence.
3: "But Papa!"
0: he whispered. Then he turned to the twisted mountain of limbs behind him. He scrambled over and grabbed one piece of the splintered trunk. But it was shredded to another piece that peeled from another piece that rocked the edge of the gully, spilling more dirt and rocks from under Papa's shoulder. Nathan let go hurriedly and could see even that little movement of release flow jerkily through the whole scrambled length of the trunk, and it pushed two more pebbles from under Papa's shoulders. Nathan slumped down to his knees and slid sideways, his hands grabbing each other and his arms going up to hide his scared face.
3: "What can I do? What can I do? Oh, God, help me!"
0: He jerked around, lifting himself on his knees.
3: "Nathan? Nathan?"
0: Calling him? Not Mama. Not Adina.
3: "Eliada!" he called. "Eliada, come help! I need—"
0: "There's need?" Eliada's call came clearly to him.
3: "Yes," he called. "There's need! Come help! I can't!"
0: For a long, tight pause, Nathan listened to all the busy, small sounds of the world of growth. Then a rustle in the trees just back of the jagged half-stump snatched his attention. The branches shuddered and parted, and an anxious-looking Eliada threw herself over the fallen tree to Nathan.
3: "Oh, Nathan!"
0: She caught her eyes, checking Nathan rapidly.
3: "There was a directive! So strong! So strong! You have need?"
0: "Papa!" gulped Nathan.
3: "The tree fell on him! I can't move him!"
0: "Tree?" Eliada's eyes widened.
3: "The broken one? But your Papa! Can you help?"
0: Nathan scrambled back to the branches.
3: "Papa is caught under the tree. I can't lift it. Can you help?"
0: Eliada crouched beside him.
3: "Let me. Let me."
0: She took a deep breath and sat back on her heels, her hand on Papa's arm, her hair swaying forward over her intent face.
3: "I cannot lift the tree from him," she said from behind
0: the curtain.

the shovel and the crowbar. Sweat streaked his face, and dust streaked the sweat as Nathan labored. He hacked away at the bank under Papa with the bar, scrabbled at it with his bare hands, and whacked with the edge of the shovel. Slowly, slowly, the bank crumbled. And Nathan stubbornly refused to look up at Papa, wondering why he believed Eliada could hold Papa, but believing desperately. He had stopped to drag his muddy sleeve across his face again when Papa cried out and moved, sending dirt cascading down on Nathan. "Don't move!" Nathan cried. "Papa, don't move! I'm getting you out! Stay still!" Desperately, he pried at the rounded rock that stuck out of the bank. With a sudden jolt, the rock came loose, and Nathan barely stumbled out of the way of the smothery cascade of the dissolving bank. The dust cleared slowly, and Nathan looked up. There, above him, pressed still up against the splintered tree, lay Papa. Up there, in the air, with nothing between him and Nathan except nothing. And Papa's terrified face peered down at Nathan. Then Papa screamed hoarsely, and with one hand groped blindly at the emptiness under and around him. Then both hands waved frantically. They found the splintery tree above him and clung to it with desperate strength. "I cannot move him," said Eliada, past the still circling of her arms. "He is holding so strong. If I move him, the tree will go with him." "Papa," yelled Nathan, "let go. Let go!" But Papa paid no attention, only fumbled with one foot, trying to find a holding place with it. "I cannot sleep him," said Eliada, her voice unsteady. "I am not strong enough to do it all at the same time. And until his hands open—" Nathan stood, fists clenched at his ribs, staring up at Papa. Then he wet his lips with his tongue. "When I holler," he said, "let him fall, a little ways. Can you do that?" "Yes," said Eliada. "When you holler, a little fall." "Papa," yelled Nathan, "the tree's going! You're falling! You're falling!" And Papa fell about a foot. He screamed once before his eyes rolled and his hands relaxed to let his arms dangle below him. There was an ominous splinter above him, and the tree began to sag. Eliada cried out, "Back, Nathan, quick!" And Nathan, stumbling backward, caught his feet on the rough ground and fell heavily, feeling the scrunching under his doubled knees. He heard a cry from Eliada and twisted to see Papa jerking away from the falling tree. For a moment, Papa hovered in the dusty air above the up-puff from the broken wood landing. Then, as Nathan watched, Papa drifted over Nathan's head. A something hit Nathan's hand, and his other hand smeared it to a wet red streak as Papa slanted slowly down to the uneven floor of the gully. Nathan scrambled on hands and knees over to him. "He's bleeding somewhere," he said, glancing up at Eliada. And she wasn't there. Nathan never could remember how he got up out of the gully and to Eliada. She was lying quietly, her face turned to the sky, her eyes closed, her mouth a little open, and blood running darkly down from her forehead where a flying stub of a branch had hit her. Nathan afterwards remembered that day as something that had no meaning in his ordinary life. And yet, in itself, that day was a whole lifetime that fitted together like a jeweled watch, all those impossibilities fitting so neatly together to make the only possible possibility. Eliada was unconscious only briefly. Then she cried out, her hand going to her head. She lifted dizzily on her elbow and peered about in the bright sunlight. "Lytha? Shell? Oh, Simon, look again! Did we come this far to be called?" The desolation in her voice called Nathan from halfway back down the gully, back up to her in a hurried scramble. "I had to go see. It's a big cut on Papa's leg," he said. "I tore his shirt and wrapped it up, but something white—" He reached out a startled hand and touched Eliada's forehead. "Oh, Eliada!" Her wide, blind-looking eyes turned to him. Then she surged across the space between them. She clung to him so tightly that he had no breath. "Oh, David! David! I thought you crashed! Oh, David!" "I'm Nathan," he said, prying her fingers gently loose so she could lie down again. "You're hurt. Your head!" He touched it again, his eyes anxious on her face. Eliada's eyes slowly cleared and focused on Nathan. The patient sorrow that resolutely came back over her face made Nathan want to cry. "Yes," said Eliada, touching her head, then looking at her fingers. She closed her eyes for a moment, then she sat up, leaned forward, and wiped her forehead with the under part of the hem of her skirt. "But it is not bleeding now. Your Papa—" Weakly, as though from far off, he heard Papa's voice. "Nathan, you all right? Nathan!" Nathan turned from Eliada and scrambled down the unsure footing of the slope of the gully. "Papa, you all right?" And dropped to his knees by him. "Don't know," said Papa. "Help me up." And Nathan sagged under the weight of Papa's hands as he pulled himself to a sitting position. Papa got his arm around Nathan's shoulder, and the two of them strained to lift him to his feet. They had only started upward when Papa cried out and slid down Nathan to the ground again. Nathan straightened him out, moving the rocks that kept him from lying flat. Then he looked up at Eliada, who was drifting down the slope. "What are we going to do?" he asked hopelessly. "Papa's hurt." "I have a need for water," said Eliada. "And perhaps your Papa has too. Is there water?" Nathan hurried over to where they had put their water pail and the tools. He lifted the lard bucket that sloshed heavily with water and looked back toward where Papa and Eliada were. Maybe he ought to go get Mama. Maybe somebody else could help them better. Maybe if he just left. He grinned unhappily. With Mama in the family way? And who else to help? Just to walk off from Papa and Eliada? That was kid thinking. I can't ever be a kid again. Nathan swung the pail and hurried back. "It is good." Eliada's eyes were large and luminous on Nathan. Then she smiled a small smile. "Always you are feeding the hungry and giving the cup of water." The smile faded and the eyes closed. "And always I receive. It is hard always."

0: to receive. You saved Papa, said Nathan, uneasily looking up the slope. For you to hate, Eliada's eyes opened again.
1: I don't hate him, said Nathan, startled that it was so.
0: Not anymore. He is Papa.
1: He moved over to look at his father. Papa opened his eyes briefly to dull slits, then closed them again as if forever.
0: Papa? We must move him, said Eliada, wearily, drifting up to her feet, leaning for a moment on some unseen support.
1: I cannot lift him. I am not now strong enough, but I can make him less heavy for you. Lift him.
0: Nathan knelt on one knee and slid his hands under Papa, lifting him at knees and shoulders. For a moment, the sheer size of Papa made it awkward. Then he had stumbled to his feet and was walking slowly toward the house, leaning back from the less heavy load. It suddenly seemed as if he were carrying Lucas, for under the whiskered, grown-up face, he could trace in the features as of Lucas, the other long-ago boy who became Papa, who maybe was as unhappy and hurting now as Lucas had been. A tenderness welled up inside him, and he felt his eyes get wet.
2: Nathan! Dinner!
0: Nathan's head jerked up at the far, thin cry.
2: Nathan!
0: Adina's voice came across the scarred wreckage of the field in the long, familiar calling chant.
2: Dinner!
0: It's Adina, said Nathan. Time to eat. Are you coming? Can you come?
1: Yes, said Eliada.
0: I can come. If I may hold. She reached out and took Papa's hand where it drooped down, and Nathan started on, carrying the too light Papa. Feeling a tug, he looked back to see Eliada trailing like a limp scarf after him, holding fast to Papa's hand.
1: Adina came running to meet them.
0: Is that Eliada? Oh, Eliada! Then they got close enough for her to see, and her happy call fell silent, and her two hands clasped over her open mouth. Her eyes looked again at Nathan, sagging to a stop under the bulk of Papa. And Papa, white and dead-looking, with blood dripping down over one shoe. And Eliada, a pool of limpness at Nathan's feet, and her eyes filled with frightened tears.
1: Oh, Nathan, what's the matter with Papa? And Eliada, there's just us kids because Mama can't... Oh, Nathan, what are we going to do? What are we going to do?
0: Papa was lying on the bed, damply clean, his cream-colored nightshirt pulled smoothly and decently down to the folded back quilt covering him to the waist. His eyes were open and wary, watching as Eliada's hair shook itself in a swirly cloud until it was dry and smoothed itself decorously down against her head, only to lift again into exuberant curls and waves.
1: Oh, it is good to be clean again, she said. Pain is twice as much when there is dirt and confusion and blood.
0: Her finger touched her head where the flesh had closed itself to a thin red line.
1: You sure get well fast, said Adina, engrossed in curling a strand of Eliada's hair around her hand and letting it spring free.
0: It was small, said Eliada, smiling at her. Then she went over to the bed and melted down upon herself until she was eye to level eye with Papa, straight across.
1: But yours is not small, she said. Your bone is broken, and there is the flesh is torn to show the bone. It will be long for it to get well after it is put right again. Do you have those whose gift is to put right?
0: Papa looked at her for a long moment. Then he said, doctors, none closer than the county seat. 6 days, horseback.
1: Then, Eliada's face pinked a little. Then will you let us help you, my people? We can make your leg more right so it will get well and be straight, but I cannot do it alone. Will you let us?
0: Evil, said Papa, but slowly, not so quickly sure anymore, twisting her hand in her hair.
1: I am not sure I know this evil you know so well.
0: Madness, said Nathan. Disobeying God. Sometimes it seems good, but only to lead you astray. Thou shalt not...
1: Oh, said Eliada, after searching somewhere inside herself. Separation. Oh, but we would do nothing to separate anyone from the presence.
0: She was astonished.
1: We want to help you, but not if you feel it would separate.
0: Papa looked at Eliada for a sharp, short moment. Then he turned his face away.
3: No, he said. Get thee behind me, Satan.
0: Eliada toiled to her feet wearily, her face drawn and unhappy, one foot caught in her skirt. Adina, with a sharp little cry, rushed to hinder by trying to help. Nathan lifted Eliada free of her skirt's tangle and of Adina.
1: I'm sorry, he said. Papa sees so much evil.
0: It's because Lucas is dead, said Mama. That's why he won't let you help. He was so sure that Lucas died because of you that he can't let you help him now because if he gets well and Lucas is dead... Eliada's head turned alertly.
1: Roth is here, she said, moving to the door.
0: We had hoped. The tall man who had skated so happily with the small child on his shoulders so long, oh, so long ago, moved into sight at the door.
1: But you said he was blind, said Nathan.
0: Yes, said Eliada.
1: But he has learned to move freely in many places. And there is Murma.
0: A shy, smiling face peered from behind Roth's right leg, then dodged away only to peek again from behind his left leg. Nathan felt a smile crack through his tired face and looked at Eliada. She was smiling too as Murma disappeared again. Adina's giggle was smothered behind quick hands, and even Mama's face lightened.
1: Murma is like that, said Eliada. Smiles come with her always, but she is shy with new people. She sees for Roth when Roth requires it.
0: She went to the door and put her hand into Roth's reaching hand.
1: We will help when you will accept it, she said. Take comfort in the presence.
0: And the three of them were gone.
1: Adina ran out of the door after them, crying, Goodbye, goodbye.
0: She came back into the cabin with a happy little skip.
1: They're flying, she said. I knew they would. And Murma's doing it best, holding on to Roth.

0: Nathan straightened his weary back by the bed, which had been pulled to the middle of the room, and looked across it at Mama. Mama, her hand holding the wet, folded cloth on Papa's briefly quiet forehead, looked across it at Nathan. Adina wept quietly in the far corner in her shadowy refuge behind hanging clothes.
1: "He isn't getting better," said Nathan.
0: "No," said Mama.
1: "He is getting worse. The poultice isn't doing any good at all. The infection is spreading. And we can't keep the splint straight the way he tosses."
0: Papa jerked away from Mama's hand.
2: "Hell's fires! Hot! Warm, warm, warm, warm! Lucas!"
0: Then his eyes opened to look into Nathan's, too close for comfort at the edge of the bed.
2: "It hurts."
0: His voice was thin and young and painfully surprised. The shadowy little boy again looked through the thicket of pain and whiskers and age. Then his eyes closed and his body twisted as he cried out in a ragged, shaken voice. And Adina wailed from her corner. Mama straightened up, her hand pressing the swell of her side. She smoothed her hair back with both hands, her eyes shut, her chin tightly lifted. Then she shrugged herself wearily, twisting to ease her own aching.
1: "Go get them," she said. "He can die if he wants to, but not like this. Not to kill us all with him. Go get Eliada and that man."
0: "And Morma," Adina was prancing at Mama's elbow.
1: "Get Morma."
0: "Get them all," said Mama. "He can talk about evil, but by their fruits ye shall know them." Nathan heard the last words fade as he pounded across the front yard. "Why, it's daylight," he thought, astonished. "The sun is shining." Halfway across the ruined field, he faltered and stumbled. They were coming, all of them, fast. Don't ask how they come. Don't think of how they come. A band of angels coming. 3 grown-ups and Eliada and the little girl and a cradle. The cradle. Tell me a story.
1: "We have waited," said Eliada, taking Nathan's hand to hurry him back to the cabin. "Each day we have been renewing our strength through the power, and we have waited. We can help. Oh, truly, Nathan, we can help."
0: Mama and Nathan hunched under the tree across the flat from the cabin. Adina had slipped sideways across Mama's lap and slept, her hands still tightly interlaced under her chin. Eliada had told them when they were banished from the cabin,
1: "If you have a way of coming into the presence, to speak the name."
0: "We can pray," he told her.
1: "Pray," she said. "Help us with your prayers."
0: And the family had prayed, aloud and silently, until the words blurred and Adina could only remember, "Now I lay me." Now Mama's head was leaning back against the tree trunk, her eyes closed, her breath coming quietly. Nathan looked around. "It is a good country," he thought. "Everything about it is good, now. If only we could be more like the country. Open, busy, growing." His head drooped with his heavy eyes. "With singing and wings and how big the snowflakes are, the stars." And he slept. He woke too warm in the late afternoon sun, his neck aching, his mouth dry. He straightened his neck cautiously with the pressure of one hand, and his whole body throbbed with alarm before he knew it was Eliada. She was sitting quietly in the pool of her skirts, her hands loosely clasped in her lap. She smiled and said quietly,
1: "He is sleeping."
0: Mama woke to the strange voice.
1: "We have done what we could. The power helping," said Eliada. "His leg," she faltered. "It was bad. We got it straight again and secured, and have started it back from the
0: infection," supplied Mama. "The infection." She was getting awkwardly to her feet, leaving Adina fisting weary eyes.
1: "Yes, the infection."
0: Eliada drifted up to her feet. "It will be long, but it will get well. Already we are planning a rejoice for when he walks again. Our first rejoice since..."
1: "Morma! Where's Morma?"
0: Adina grabbed at Mama's skirt and hugged a handful of it tightly to her face before Mama broke away to hurry stiffly toward the cabin.
1: "She is waiting for you," Eliada said, smiling. "She found a play people of yours. It looks like a little girl."
0: "My doll," cried Adina. "Where did she find it? I lost it."
1: "It's in the green growth by the animal's house. She would not touch it until you came, but she is singing to it."
0: "Morma," called Adina. "Morma," as she ran toward the lean-to makeshift barn. Eliada and Nathan went toward the cabin to meet Mama. Her face was smoother and younger. "He's sleeping," she said, and the breath she took seemed to push away all the burdens she had been carrying.
1: "Before he slept," said Eliada, "he was much troubled because of the fields. That we think we know, and the crops. That we do not know. We must know to put it right, so that his rest will not be broken by worry."
0: Mama turned to Nathan. He felt suddenly grown up. "Our field was practically ruined by the floods," he said. "We were trying to clear another field to get ready to plant. The crops are what we grow," he half smiled at Eliada. "And we grow things besides corn, too. If we are too late with the planting, we'll have nothing to eat when winter comes."
1: "Oh, we know crops," said Eliada happily. "We know growing and harvesting. At home, Roth," she called. "Marilla, door."
0: They came sedately, quickly across the yard to meet Mama and Nathan halfway. Marilla held the baby with the wild rose pink dress against her shoulder, and Dor's arm across her back steadied her in case of roughness. The two groups looked at each other, then smiled. Then they were strangers no more.
1: "Roth," said Eliada eagerly, "the crops are the things..."
0: She and the men, Nathan grew up some more, huddled under the tree to plan. Marilla and Mama, who was now holding the baby and smiling, went back toward the cabin, talking supper and baths for a weary, hungry family. There was never a happier made field in all the world, Nathan thought in the days that followed. Laughter and foolishness and fun, except when Papa came to watch the world, helped by Roth and Dor.
1: Slowly out into the thin shadows near the field he would come, not knowing that even his one good leg never took all his weight. Then, settled cautiously in his big chair, sometimes with Mama sitting near him, he watched the effort and the sweating, the blister-raising labor that went with clearing and leveling the field. Papa was satisfied when the men individually came to the shade to drink great dribbling drinks of the spring water and to splash their sweating faces and heads with coolness, then pause briefly to catch their breaths. Papa could accept this, Nathan knew, because by the sweat of your brows thou shalt, whatever you had to do to get things to eat. Papa distrusted anything that was too easy, but he could accept the neighborly help in time of need. He felt bound to do the same for those who had a need. The making of the field was a long, hot, hard job when Papa was watching. But oh, when Papa had been helped back into the cabin, it was still hard and hot and heavy, but not blister-making. And Nathan had learned to laugh, and he laughed often, with surprise and pleasure and astonishment and just sheer enjoyment. And his ribs never quite broke. It only felt that way. They weren't used to laughter movements. He saw one day the reason why the roots around Eliada's field looked like radishes. They had been pulled up bodily like radishes. "Together like that, at the home," said Eliada, as they watched Marilla, Dor, and Roth hovering in a hand-holding circle above the last big tree to be uprooted. "Making the circle, remembering we are gathered in thy name, then the power arrives to be used. That's the way they sealed the ships on the home before we left." Nathan turned thoughtfully away from her struggle with tears to watch the tree. It lurched and creaked and lifted, rocks and dirt jolting off in chunks from its roots as it rose. It shook the roots free and drifted over to the edge of the field, and the three workers drifted down to a far shade, thinly, wearily, still against the ground. "But you didn't pull up the ships," said Nathan, wondering if he was just helping Eliada make up a story. But the story she told. "No," said Eliada, "but I watched while the old ones finished our craft. The outside of it was made in pieces, you know, as the cabin is made of individual logs. So to finish it, they made the circle and the whole outside of the craft wrinkled and flowed and stilled and became one, a shell for all the craft." Eliada was sadly happy back on the home. A shout across the field brought them to their feet. "The last one," shouted Roth. "Oh, rejoice, rejoice." And the three grown-ups shot across the field, tumbling and soaring, diving and twisting like young wild things set free, up and up. And Eliada was gone, romping in the air over the field, joining in the song that lifted brightly, clearly. Nathan heard the high, thin piping of Murma's voice as she lifted jerkily, uncertainly, up from the edge of the field, to be gathered in by the others and tossed, with laughter and delighted shrieking, from one to another of the laughing, singing group. Adina came through the underbrush and stood by Nathan, watching with longing, as Nathan was. "I wish I could," she said, lifting her arms and rising on her tiptoes. Then she sighed and lowered her arms. "Well, anyway, the baby can't yet. I'll go play with her." When she was safely gone on her way back to the shade where the baby lay in the cradle, Nathan lifted his arms and came clumsily to tiptoe. He gave a longing little hop, then hunkered down on a fallen log, hunched over his soundless, wailing cry. "Oh, if only I could! If only I could!" Then the plows came, theirs and Papa's, snicking past the idle, astonished horses, slicing through the field, each with one of the workers hovering as an attendant, who at the first click of a rock whisked it out of the way, arching through the air to the rock pile filling in one of the gashes across the land. Then, the first plowing done, came the rippling of the land as though it were a quilt on a bed, shaking across, filling hollows and smoothing humps, until the whole field lay smooth and dark and ready. Papa watched some of the furrowing and some of the planting, and said heavily pleased to Mama one evening, "Many hands make light work." And Mama's eyes crinkled at Nathan as she snipped off her sewing thread with her front teeth and snapped another knot in her sewing thread and bent again to a wild rosebud pink ruffle for Adina's new Sunday dress. "Tell us a story, Eliada," said Adina softly in the darkness of the loft, because in and out of the hours and days and the long evenings, Eliada had told Adina and Nathan much of the home. She sighed for the lostness of the home. They sighed for the wonder of her stories. "Story!" Murma's voice was high and clear. "Story!" "Shh," said Adina. "Don't wake Papa and Mama." "Don't wake Papa and Mama," Murma's voice was as light as a breath. Eliada and Murma were staying the night at the cabin because their folks had gone somewhere at sunset, their eyes excited and hopeful, their attention long gone ahead of their last goodbyes. "Tell us a story, Eliada," Nathan repeated from his far, alone corner. "About the crossing again." If only Lucas could hear her. Oh, if only. "So when we found the home would be destroyed, we made ships to take us away. There were three in our valley, and we were assigned to one of them. And my cousin was filled with sorrow. Because her love had to go in another ship," Adina's voice mourned for them. "Yes," said Eliada. "And then at the last moment, Everly was called, so she left the ship."
3: "Called?"
1: asked Adina, knowing the answer. "Called back to the presence," said Eliada. "Her days totaled. Always at home, we were called before we went back into the presence. So we had time for our farewells and to put things in order, and to give our families and friends the personal things we wanted them to have. And most important, time to cleanse ourselves of anything that might make it hard to return to the presence that sent us forth." Eliada sighed deeply.
3: At home, there was time. We could go quietly, other side, loving hands holding ours,
1: back into the presence and have our casticides put in some shadowy place among the growing things, in the cool, growing soil. But here, we were so snatched. So snatched, Morma parroted in her light, now yawning voice. Tell about the moon, said Nathan, to turn Eliada's thoughts. The moon, Eliada's voice crinkled a little in the darkness. When we first saw the moon, we hoped it was our new home, because we knew we could not go as far as another sun. But when we skimmed just above its surface for all those miles, and saw it all dead and dry, and pocked with holes, and not a blade of green, and with only a thin slice of shadow far on the horizon, we were afraid it would be our new home. Then we swept to the other side and saw... Our world, cried Adina softly. Our world. Our world, said Eliada. All clouds and blue and wonderful. We sang. Oh, how we sang for journey's end and the loveliness offered us. Her voice broke abruptly. But you had forgotten, reminded Nathan. We had forgotten, sighed Eliada. For so many years there had been no need to know how to move the ships or take them into other atmospheres. So we had forgotten. During all the journey, the motivers had sought back through all of us and our memories of our befores to find the skills they needed, but they were not wise enough. They knew too little. They could do so few of the things that should have been done. Our ship was alone now. All the others had other parts of the sky to search. They were too far for us to work together to get the knowledge we needed before... Before the air, prompted Adina. Before the air, said Eliada, like a finger of flame pulled along our ship. By then we were all in our life slips, each all alone, to leave the craft before we died of the heating. Then we moved our slips, or our parents moved us, if we were not of an age to have the skill. And out brighter and brighter, and flow apart, and drip down and down. A sob broke the story. Don't tell any more, said Nathan, groping through the multitude of new pictures tonight's story fanned out in his mind. We shouldn't ask you. It makes you... But telling it helps to end the pain, said Eliada. I cannot change what happened, but I can change the way I remember it. I saw the life slips around me dart down through the air like needles of light, and I got caught up in trying to remember how to move mine, how to bring mine down safely. Silence filled the loft, and the wind spoke softly to one corner of the cabin. It was so wonderful to find we could breathe unshielded right from the beginning, and that there was land and trees, and the food and water were friendly to us, and some of us had landed close together. We put into the new soil the casticides of those who were called by the time we landed, my brother, Murma's parents, Roth's wife and little boy, but not... Hope glowed. Not my parents. Not Roth's daughter. Not Murma's older brother. So perhaps somewhere they are still alive, maybe half the world away, wondering if we are still alive. But maybe. In the silence, the even breathing from Adina's corner told that she and Murma were sleeping. Eliada lifted onto one elbow and spoke to the darkness where Nathan was. That's where they have gone, Roth, Marilla, and Dor. Roth thinks he has been hearing the questing of the people. Somewhere, not too far away. If they can find, maybe it will be... She lay back with a sigh. It is hard to wait, but weeping endureth for a night, but joy cometh in the morning. That was in the book we read to comfort the one who lived in our cabin before he was called from his broken body. To find a book that has the thoughts, the words, and even... Her voice was hardly a whisper. Even our brother. Truly, though I take the wings of the morning. The wind spoke softly again. Murma murmured in her corner, and the quiet breathing of sleep was the only sound in the loft. Tell us a story, Daddy, said little Lucas. Tell about those people and the happy field.
3: Isn't very happy now, said Nat roughly, pretending disinterest. Swear the lumber yard is.
1: Lumber yards are happy, Dina protested. They smell of forest and they build houses.
3: When it was the happy field, said Nathan, leaning back in Papa's big old chair, about the only thing left from the old cabin. Ours was the only cabin for 10 miles or so, except where those people lived.
1: That's where the school is now, cried Dina, perching on one of the rockers, clinging to Nathan's arm. At the end of Kumaka Road. Crazy Indian names.
3: It isn't idiomatically, his eyes far and seeking. Fruit called Kumaka. It tasted like music sounds, and was for special holidays. They sang. They had songs for every...
1: Tasted like music.
3: The children snuggled down into themselves on the floor, with quick, happy looks at each other. It had worked. Daddy was started on a people. They could hard, and they had brought three more of the people with them, starving, broken, raggedy. They had never found a settling place since their landing. And Mama cried while she helped Marilla bathe and care for them. They had come to our place because two of the new people were Eliada's parents. They had to let her know, and Mama could help. Eliada couldn't help. All she could do was hover, half the time above the bed. So close they had to keep pushing her out of the way. Finally, they told me to take her out under the big tree across the yard, so I did. And I held on to her there until she suddenly, like fainting, was asleep across my lap. The other one they found was Murma's brother, Perez. He had cared for the others and defended them and starved so they could eat and was strong until they got him to our place, and then he collapsed.
1: But they got well.
3: Little Lucas was anxious, as always, clambering up to lean hard against Nathan's arm. They got well. Nathan nodded, his arm tight about little Lucas's fragile shoulders, wondering that Lucas was in the face of his child as he had been in Papa's face. Papa. Papa was pleased at how well the field did, said Nathan. He even thanked the people for helping him. The children settled back around him, used to sudden changes in Daddy's stories, after Daddy thought. Besides the field, we had our kitchen garden, and it grew

0: more than enough to feed us, and them too, if they had needed it. But the long old sorrow was as piercing as when it was new. No, it couldn't be, or how could you live? But they went away, prompted Dina. They went away, said Nathan. Perez, his gift was communications, had spent an hour every day sending out their questing call. He changed the hour every day in case someone was listening at a different time, and he finally got an answer. A group, Perez could hardly speak. A lot of families, so many of our old group, and they're coming. They have a craft, he laughed, half crying. A little cobbled-together, busted-up thing, they said. But they're coming as soon as the dark of the moon, so no one. And they went away, little Lucas's voice was sad. In an airship, cried Nat, his eyes big with his crowding dreams. And left the cradle for when Grandma's little baby came. Dina looked at the cradle by the fireplace, with Adina's playperson, tattered and fragile, still in it. And the baby was my Uncle Luke, she said triumphantly. And mine too, hastened little Lucas. And I'm named after him. Daddy, Dina leaned against his knees, her eyes intent on his face. Were you sorry when they went? Sorry. Even this long after, he hadn't been able to change much the way he remembered it. He could never forget the quick smother of Eliada's embrace, and his stiffness that could not relax quickly enough to close his arms around her. There had been a quick, smooth swirl of her hair across his face, and she was gone. Up into the dark yawning of that door that waited, treetop high above the yard. Then the whisperings came, but not through his ears. All the thankings and rememberings, and then the final, rest secure in the presence through the name and the power. And they were gone, somewhere far, somewhere west, but scant comfort, still in this world. Don't cry, Daddy, said Dina, patting his cheek. Men don't cry, scoffed Nat. No, men don't cry, but boys do. Face down in the darkness in the grass behind the big tree, wetting huddling sleeves through with hot tears, crying for a magic that was gone and could never come again. Yes, I was very sorry, said Nathan. But Nathan looked around the good room, felt the blessed warmth of Miriam busy in the kitchen, and the wholeness of his life. The tightness inside him began to loosen, as it always finally did. We'll hug you happy, said Dina, and the three children clustered and climbed on the chair and on his lap, even Nat, who sometimes now was too old to hug people happy. So life widens. All kinds of loves come. Others come into the circle to complete it. And someday, maybe other side, but someday Eliada would be there again, sitting in the pool of her skirts, her hands lightly folded in her lap, her luminous eyes smiling, and her soft voice saying, Tell us a story, Nathan. Tell us all the wonderful story of after we left. That boy. There was an evil.
1: Back 5 seconds.
2: I think that, we all have to know that this is the end of the story for this week.
3: Right.
2: But we have music. We do.
3: Yes, we do.
2: We have music. That's
3: yep.
2: a good thing.
3: And we
2: thing.
3: Have more story next week.
2: That's right. We'll be doing these every week. Hopefully not too much of the gunky things like not having a signal or something. All right. That good stuff. Well, life goes on sometimes.
3: Yep.
2: Let's see what we have. Here we go.

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Some things depend on you. 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

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Well, just look at yourself.

0: about that.
1: We're going to redo that song, I guess.
0: Right.
1: This is WTNDLP Macomb,
0: WQNA Springfield,
1: RFD,
0: and KWQQ Farmington. And I know it's a little early, but that song was going to be 4 minutes long. So
1: it would have been a little late.
0: Right. So let's have the music again.
1: All right. Come on.

0: Okay, that was Todd Rundgren.
1: Good stuff.
0: So what do you have?
1: I have a song I've been wanting to play for a while, and for a while couldn't or forgot about it. Anyway, this is from an album called A Tribute to Merle Haggard, and it has a bunch of stuff by other people doing his songs in tribute to him, but it also has two of his sons. I think there were only two, but I'm not sure. But they sing two of his songs. One is The Runnin' Kind, and one is I'm a Lonesome Fugitive, or whatever it's called. Part of it's cut off at the moment. But in any case, they do it truly, truly well. And it's a medley. So we're going

0: to play that. It runs around 5 minutes.
1: Sounds good to me. It would sound good if it started. Maybe. He's working on it.

0: They did a great job, I'd say.
1: I would certainly say so.
2: Okay, go ahead.
1: I think they did a great job.
0: Yeah,
1: I love that version of that. I've played it a bunch of times for me, but I haven't been able to get it on the air.
0: Well, now you have.
1: And now I have. So
0: I liked it.
1: I thought you would.
0: His kids were really good.
1: Yep.
0: Has he passed?
1: Yes.
0: Okay, I wasn't absolutely sure.
1: Oh, yeah.
0: Okay.
1: I don't remember when right now.
0: I don't either. Well, anyway, let's get back to some more other music here, unless you got something else you want to play.
1: Nope. For now, that's fine.
0: All right. Sounds good.

0: I get the feeling he loves a rainy night.
1: I do too, but I don't love a rainy night. I love that song, but...
0: This is Adam Ant.

0: Really nice song. I like that.
1: Here's Bram Tchaikovsky, Shall We Dance?

0: Okay, I think we have time for one more song before the top of the hour. And since we played Raptured by...
1: I love that last song.
0: Yeah, I love this one too. This is...

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Well, I could hear the passengers behind me start to cheer when he said, looks like the whole non-smoking section's disappeared. But don't you fear, even though I'm

is right. 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Zoop, she was gone. Finally made it home, I couldn't take it anymore. And I saw my favorite Jehovah's Witness, he preaches at my door. He was rising higher and higher, saying, what do you think about that? Na na na na na. And I heard,

her American Express. 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Of course, I was staying. I said, "Hey, what'd I do wrong?" And a voice from up above said, "You're the schmuck who wrote this song."

0: Happy New Year. Good night, everybody. Thank you so much.
1: Lots of applause there.
2: Yep, that was great.
1: Camille West. Lots of applause.
2: Yes.
1: Okay, you can stop now. It's time for station identification.
2: That's right. This is WTNDLP Macomb.
1: WQNA Springfield.
2: RFD. And KWQQ Farmington.
1: Oh, not so loud. Sorry. Anyway, we got more. I don't know what yet.
2: Right.
1: But we have more. Well, no, we don't have more. That was by...
2: That was Kay Winding.
1: Yeah.
2: We do have it, but we aren't going to play it.

0: And that was 10cc with I'm Not in Love.
1: Right.
0: Now, do keep in mind that this is July. And, you know, you look around, you look at the Goodwill stores and some of the regular department stores, and you see a lot of Christmassy things hanging around. Well,
1: mm-hmm.
0: I guess Christmas.
1: Especially like Goodwill right now.
0: Right. Christmas in July. No, that's not it. That's it.

0: Sorry about that. That's okay.
1: Now,
0: what's all that noise?
1: Probably the fan.
0: Oh, okay.
1: Are we ready for the song?
0: Yeah.
1: Okay. I'll point out that over the 30 some years that many of you have known us, maybe even close to 40, a few of you, it's been on various networks that we've said things are falling, or other people have said it. We aren't the only ones.
0: Things are falling.
1: Right.
0: Yeah.
1: And that's not exactly the title of this song, but it's very close. This is called Stuff Is Falling, and it's by Ron Romanowski, he was originally in
0: Romanowski and Phillips.
1: So here we go. I can get it started.
0: Hopefully.

There you have it. I love that song. It's cool. Things ain't changed a bit, y'all. It's the same as yesterday, he said.

0: good night, everybody. We'll see you next week. This is WTND LP
1: McCall. 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KWQQ Farmington.

0: Abbott and Costello program, starring Bud Abbott and Lou Costello, brought to you by Camel, the cigarette of costlier, properly aged tobaccos. The Abbott and Costello program, with the modern rhythm of Will Osborne and his orchestra, the swingy singing of Connie Haynes, and spotlighting that cheeky, chubby little mischief maker who, when caught red-handed cutting the garters off his Aunt Minnie's girdle to make himself a slingshot, calmly said,
1: "I'm a bad boy!"
2: I'll say you're a bad boy, Costello. What's the idea of coming here late? The first broadcast of our new season. You're supposed to make a speech of welcome to our listeners. By the way, do you know how to make a speech?
1: Oh, sure, I know how to make a speech.
2: Oh, you do?
1: Sure. Watch me.
2: Go ahead.
1: Ladies and gentlemen.
2: Oh, Costello, they know they're ladies and gentlemen.
1: I know, but it's nice to remind them of it every once in a while.
2: Never mind that. Go ahead with your speech.
1: Oh, yeah.
2: Yes.
1: All right. Now, just listen to this.
2: All right, let me hear it.
1: Yeah.
2: Yeah, go ahead.
1: All right, take it easy. I'm lost, and it's the beginning of the season.
2: Go ahead. Now, never mind.
1: Folks, we're back again, and we're going to be on the air every Thursday night for a whole year.
3: Oh, no, no, not that, oh, no!
1: I think we just lost a listener.
2: All right, never mind that, Costello. Why weren't you here for rehearsal this afternoon? Where were you?
1: Oh, Abbott, my family gave me a welcome home party this afternoon.
2: They did?
1: Hey, did we have fun? My uncle, Artie Stebbins, he drank 2 cups of tea and passed out cold.
2: Now, that's ridiculous. How could a man pass out from drinking 2 cups of tea?
1: This was DTT.
2: You dummy, DTT is not a beverage. It's made strictly for vermin.
1: That's right. We made it up for everybody. Men, vermin, and children.
2: Nah. Never mind about that. You should... You know, you should be... You know, you should be very proud of the way your friends welcomed you back from your vacation, Lou. I saw big signs all over your neighborhood.
1: Oh, sure.
2: Welcome home our hero, Lou Costello. We love you, Lou Costello. America's ace of the airways, Lou Costello.
1: Yeah, but Abbott.
2: What's that?
1: Oh, but those signs embarrass me terribly.
2: Why should those signs embarrass you?
1: They caught me nailing them up.
2: Oh, come on. You're impossible. Never mind that. Look, tell me about your trip back east. How did you like New York?
1: Oh, Abbott, New York's a wonderful place.
2: You think so?
1: People there are so friendly.
2: They are.
1: The minute you get off the train, they grab you and they smother you with kisses.
2: They do?
1: Yeah. Then they take you for a ride in a taxi. They hug and they kiss you. Cool. And then they take you out for dinner and they buy you champagne. And then they take you for a moonlight ride in Central Park. And then they hug you and they kiss you some more. And then they send you home with a 5-pound box of chocolates.
2: Costello, did all this happen to you?
1: No, to my sister.
2: Costello, look, please, I'm talking about you. What did you do in New York?
1: Oh, Abbott, I met the most beautiful wave. We went together for 13 weeks.
2: You went with this wave for 13 weeks?
1: Yeah, we just finished basic training.
2: Oh, come on. That's silly.
1: The next time I see you, we're going on maneuvers.
2: Will you talk sense, Costello? Look, what does this girl do in the Navy? Is she a petty officer?
1: What kind of officer?
2: Petty. Petty?
1: Oh, sure. She petties all the time. And she likes the necky, too.
2: I don't mean that.
1: I'm crazy about that girl, Abbott.
2: I can imagine.
1: She's so sweet and delicatessen.
2: Delicatessen?
1: Everything about her is so dainty.
2: What's her name, Lou?
1: Lena.
2: Lena.
1: Lena Genster.
2: Lena Genster. Is she a nice girl? Is she a nice girl, Lou? Did you meet her family?
1: Oh, sure. And what a family. Her father and mother have 37 children.
2: 37 children?
1: Mm-hmm.
2: They must live on the other side of the tracks.
1: With 37 children, they got to live on both sides of the tracks.
2: Well, never mind about her family. Is Lena a pretty girl?
1: Pretty?
2: Mm-hmm.
1: Abbott, do you know how Veronica Lake's cute little nose comes right to a point?
2: Yes.
1: Lena's head does the same thing.
2: Well, look, how about her figure? Is she sylph-like?
1: What?
2: Is she sylph-like? Does she have a sylph-like figure?
1: If she does, she keeps it to herself.
2: No, you dummy. By sylph-like, I mean chic. Is Lena chic?
1: No, she ain't been chic since she had the mumps.
2: No. Chic has nothing to do with the mumps. Chic means svelte. Now, is Lena chic and svelte?
1: Oh, yeah. When Lena had the mumps, she was very chic, and her face svelte way up. Her mother rubbed a shower of shav on her push, and the svelting vent a vein. What have we got, Swedish writers?
2: I don't know. You imbecile. Listen to me, imbecile. I only want to find out your girlfriend, Lena, what she looks like. Is she pert?
1: She what?
2: Pert. Would you say she was pert?
1: Certainly she's pert. She's pert Irish and pert Eskimo.
2: No, you idiot. I'm not talking about her background. I want to know if Lena is pert or appealing.
1: Oh, sure. One time she got sunburned, and a pert of her background was appealing.
2: No, no. Look, Costello. I merely ask you if your girlfriend Lena is chic. When I say chic, I'm not referring to her health. Chic means pert. Therefore, a girl can be pert, and a pert girl can be svelte, and a svelte girl can be appealing.
1: Oh, when you say a girl is chic, you're not referring to her health. Chic means pert, and a girl who is chic and pert is appealing. And most girls who are appealing are referred to as svelte. Therefore, a chic girl can be pert, and a pert girl can be svelte, and a svelte girl can be appealing.
2: Now you've got it.
1: Now, I don't even know what I'm talking about.
2: Get him out of here.
0: Ah, gentlemen, a masterpiece of the ridiculous. And may I make a quick jump from the ridiculous to the sublime, from the clowning to the classics, and quote a wise man named Aesop, who declared some 3,000 years ago,
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0: Amigo.
1: All right, look. Cut that out, Costa. Will you please? Never mind that scene. Will you forget about your girl, Lena? You're here and she's in New York.
2: I'll never forget, Lena Abbott. Do you remember the last night her and I was together? I bought a great big bag of gumdrops. Red ones for Lena and black ones for me.
1: Red gumdrops for Lena and black ones for you?
2: Yeah, we sat on a bench in the park eating them gumdrops. Then it got dark and I lit a lantern.
1: You jerk, you mean you were sitting on a bench with a beautiful girl at night and you lit a lantern?
2: Yeah.
1: Why?
2: It was so dark I couldn't tell the red gumdrops from the black ones.
1: Costello, is that somebody at the door?
2: I didn't hear anything.
3: I beg your pardon, gentlemen. I'm looking for Mr. Abbott. Mr. Abbott. For Mr. Abbott.
2: Mr. Abbott?
3: No, Costello.
2: I'm Lou Costello. What do you want?
3: Well, I got a telegram for you, and it's from Chicago. It's Chicago. It's from Chicago.
2: Chicago?
3: Brooklyn.
2: Where did they dig this hiccup?
1: Here, boy, give me that telegram, please. Costello.
2: Yeah.
1: The boy has his hand out.
2: Well, what do you want me to do, read his palm?
1: No. He's waiting for you to lay a little gratuity in his hand.
2: Lay a gratuity?
1: Yeah.
2: If you'll settle for an egg, I think I can make it.
3: Oh, that's all right. My company won't allow me to accept tip.
2: Money?
3: No, tips. You see, the telegraph company pays me very well as it is. I only been working for them for 20 years, and yesterday they raised me.
2: They raised you?
3: Sure, they raised my bicycle seat up 6 inches.
2: I think he's just got a flat, that guy. You know, the only reason we keep the guy on the show is because he knows where to get bacon.
1: Oh, never mind. Here, give me that telegram. Give me that telegram, Costello. I'll read it. Let's see. Have been discharged from the waves. Am on my way to Hollywood to accept the starring role that you promised me at Universal Studios. Signed, Lena Gerster. Costello, look at me. Did you promise that little girl that you would make her a star in pictures?
4: Abbott, I had to.
1: You had to?
4: The only manly thing to do. It all happened tonight. I bought her a bag of gumdrops. It was so romantic. Every time we reached for a gumdrop, our fingers would meet inside the sack. Then, quite by accident, I kissed her.
1: Oh, how could you kiss her by accident?
4: We were both chewing on the same gumdrop, and I ate half my half.
1: You imbecile. You didn't have to promise her a starring plot in pictures just because you kissed her.
4: That's not all I did.
1: What?
4: As I was pulling away, the gumdrop snapped and bent her pivot tooth.
1: Well, you're certainly in a mess, Costello. How are you going to get an unknown girl a starring part in pictures?
4: Abbott, I thought maybe you could help me.
1: I can't help you. I can't. Wait a minute. Hey, wait a minute. There's a man here tonight who happens to be the world's greatest motion picture producer.
5: Ah, good evening, gentlemen. I am Professor Melonhead. Better known around the studios as Cecil B. D. Melonhead.
2: Melonhead? Hey, Abbott, get a little of that skull. His head looks more like Nagasaki after it was hit by the atomic bomb.
5: Young man, don't you scoff at my cranium. I'll have you know there's plenty inside of my head.
2: There should be. There's nothing on the outside. Melonhead, I know how you can make a lot of money.
5: How?
2: Rent your head out as a skating rink for flies.
5: Oh, now, Costello. Suppose my head is round and shiny. Surely you've seen things like this before.
2: Yeah, but they all had handles on them. Yeah.
1: Quiet, Costello, please. Professor, do you think you could advise Costello how to get his girl a starring role in pictures?
5: Certainly, Abbott. Now, Costello, first I'll have to know something about your girl. Is she photogenic?
2: No, she's part Irish and part...

0: basic timidity, cram her repertoire with scintillating soliloquies, and then, with dynamic exuberance, I will embellish her cinematic latitude.
1: You wouldn't dare. You haven't got the nerve.
0: Oh, nonsense. Costello, I've never been so humiliated in my life. I'm ashamed to have people see me walk out of here after conversing with an imbecile like you. Mr. Abbott, isn't there some way I can sneak out of here without being seen?
2: Look, Melonhead, if that's the way you feel about it, you can go out this window and down our fire escape.
0: Thank you. Open the window. Good night, gentlemen.
2: Costello, what was that?
1: It just dawned on me we ain't got no fire escape.

0: Lovely Connie Haynes is back with us again this year, and we know that's a real treat for our Camel audience. Connie sings, "I'll Buy That Dream."
1: Imagine me with my hair

0: Johnny Lovely. And that song's heard round the world, for this program is sent overseas to our servicemen. And I can just picture two such servicemen on their way to that magic place called home. They've been everywhere, seen everything. And now they're seeing the Statue of Liberty and the skyline they haven't seen in years.
1: Boy, does that look good. Gosh, you never know how much you miss something until you've had to do without it.
0: Yes, it takes the experience of doing without to make us really appreciate things we're apt to take for granted. Proving again that experience is the best teacher. Not only in the big things, but in little things, too. 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And although production was at an all-time high, the volume of demand for them made them seem to be the scarcest of the scarce. And did experience teach us that there's simply no substitute for Camel's costlier tobaccos and proper aging? It certainly did. For today, more people want Camels than ever before in the history of the brand. Yes, as old Aesop said,
2: experience is the best teacher.
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0: Camels, the cigarette of costlier tobaccos.
4: 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One side or I'll open your head.
5: Shh, please, madam, quiet.

0: The Abbott and Costello show was on the air in the studio. You must be absolutely quiet. Not a sound. You're not even supposed to breathe while they're on the air.
1: Don't tell me they're that bad. Well, I'm going in. Step aside, hack rack, before I hang something on your hook.
0: You're not getting past me, madam. I am the head usher.
1: Oh, yeah? Well, pick up your head, usher.
2: What's going on here? Wait a minute. What is all this commotion, madam?
1: Boy, I'm looking for the owner of the NBC network, Mr. Lou Costello. Just tell him. You may tell him that Lena Genster is here.
2: Uh-oh. Wait here just a minute, Miss Genster. Don't go away, will you, please? Just a minute. I'll be right back. Costello.
3: What?
2: Costello.
3: Yeah?
2: Who do you think is here?
3: Who?
2: It's Lena Genster.
3: Oh, good. That's... What?
2: Yes. Well,
3: Lena Genster, you're Abbott.
2: What?
3: Open the window. I'm going down the fire escape.
2: Costello, we have no fire escape.
3: I'll make one.
2: No. Costello, come here. Did you tell Lena Genster that you own the NBC network?
3: I had to, Abbott.
2: When did you tell her that? The night you had the gumdrops?
3: No, that was the night we made fudge.
2: Stella, you idiot. First you told Lena you'd star in pictures. Then you told her you owned the NBC network. I hope you didn't tell her you were the mayor of Los Angeles.
3: Abbott, you know I wouldn't do that.
2: No.
3: I'm not that dumb.
2: You're not that dumb.
1: I've had enough of this horsing around. I demand to see Senator Lou Costello.
2: Senator! Senator!
3: Abbott, that must have been the night we pulled taffy.
1: Ah, there you are, Fatso. Come here to Mama and give her a great big kiss.
3: All right, now put me down!
1: Well, Bubble Nose, let's call Universal Studios and tell them the new star has arrived. We'll go right over. Go on, Costello. Get them on the phone.
3: Hey, Abbott, what's the studio's phone number?
1: Get him. He owns the studio and he doesn't even know the phone number.
2: Costello, you told her you own the studio?
3: Sure, I'll own it any day now. President Bloomberg of Universal practically promised it to me.
2: He promised it to you?
3: Yeah, he said, Costello, one more picture like the last one and I'm going to give you the business.
1: Come on, Fatso. Jump over that last egg and let's get out of the studio. I'm ready to star in my first picture. Well, here we are, Costello. Main gate to Universal Studios. Just think, in a few minutes, thanks to you, I'll be a star.
3: Lena, don't you think we ought to come back some other day? The gate's locked.
1: There's other people getting in. Look, there goes Charles Lawton.
4: Open the gate for Mr. Lawton, Mike.
1: Look, there goes Charles Boyer.
4: Open the gate for Mr. Boyer, Mike.
1: Go on, Costello, you own the place. Tell him to open the gate for you.
3: Good morning, sir. I'm Lou Costello.
4: Climb over, you bum.
1: Costello, did you hear what he said? Why, he's treating you like a dog. Speak up. You're the boss.
3: Okay. Hey, you. Did you tell me to climb over that gate?
4: Yeah, what about it?
3: Would you mind giving me a boost?
1: I'm beginning to think you're a phony, Costello. If you don't get me a starring part in this studio, I'm going to tell your mother just what really happened the night you bought me that 50-cent bag of gumdrops.
3: No, Lena, not that. Anything but that. Please don't tell her that.
1: Your mother wouldn't like that, would she?
3: No. She thinks those gumdrops only cost me a dime. Lena, why don't you give up this idea of being a movie star? And Hollywood is too rough and tough for a place for a girl like you. Go back to Brooklyn. They could use a good third baseman.
1: Listen, egghead, if you don't get me that starring part, I'm going to bend your nose down till it touches your knee. I'll stick hat pins in your eyeballs. Then I'll get a hot iron and solder your ears together. And if that doesn't work, I'll torture you.
3: was only kidding. Come on in here. We'll see my director friend, Gregory Ratbiscuit. He'll do anything for a friend of mine. There's Mr. Ratbiscuit's secretary. Hey, you.
5: Well, what is it? I said, what is it?
3: I give up. What is it?
1: Boy, tell Mr. Ratbiscuit that Lou Costello has a friend out here that he wants to star in pictures.
5: Well, you'll just have to wait. Mr. Lawton is in there now trying to get a friend of his in pictures.
6: So, Mr. Lawton, you've got a friend that you want to get in pictures, eh? Everybody's got friends. Nothing but friends. What am I running here, an old friend's home? I'll show you what I think of you and your friends. Now get up! Here, I'll smash them to pieces. I'll jump up and down on them. I'll tear them to bits. Well, Costello, I suppose you have a friend.
3: No, sir, not me. I haven't got a friend in the world. Everybody hates me. I'm all alone.
6: What about this young woman?
3: Oh, I never saw her before in all my life.
6: What a beautiful creature. What a gorgeous specimen of poultry. Spring is busting out all over. Come, pretty one, come into my office. I want to discuss your possibility.
1: Oh, Mr. Ratbiscuit.
2: Costello. Why did you run off without me? Well, what have you done with Lena?
3: She's been in the office with Mr. Ratbiscuit.
2: Huh?
3: That must have been a... Oh, boy... She's been in there since 3 o'clock, Abbott. I don't know what to do.
2: Are you
3: dumb? That must be a terrific audition.
2: Now, wait a minute. You know Ratbiscuit is a ladies' man. Oh, do you want him to steal your girl? Go in there and get Lena.
3: I'm afraid, Abbott. Ratbiscuit was in a terrible temper. I think he's mad at me.
2: You coward, go in there and get Lena.
3: Okay.
2: Well, Costello, what happened?
3: Oh, Lena's all right, Abbott. She's in there. And you know what, Abbott? That Ratbiscuit is a swell fella.
2: What do you mean?
3: And he ain't mad at me anymore. Look, he even gave me a quarter.
2: He gave you a quarter? What for?
3: Well, he wants me to go downtown and get him a bag of gumdrops.
2: Get him out of here!
7: Abbott and Costello will be back for Camel Cigarettes in just a moment. And now, this week's salute in the new series of salutes to the men who won the victory.
8: 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The heroes of the 103rd Division, upon whose battle record is written the names of Wissembourg, Stuttgart, and Austria. 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
7: 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Or the pipes in an organ. Or that sound that signals tops in contentment, the sound of a man whose pipe is loaded with rich, full-bodied, mellow Prince Albert smoking tobacco.
9: Yes, that contented eye is the sound produced by a PA packed pipe. 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

0: believe in yourself. Compare Philip Morris. Match Philip Morris. Judge Philip Morris against any other brand. Then decide for yourself which cigarette is milder, tastier, more enjoyable. Believe in yourself, and you'll believe in Philip Morris, America's finest cigarette.
1: Call for Philip Morris!
0: They fight, they yell, they squabble and squawk, but they love each other as much as any married couple in the world. That's Frances Langford and Lou Parker, stars of Philip Rapp's humorous creation, The Bickersons. And here is John Bickerson himself, Lou Parker.
2: Thank you, ladies and gentlemen, and good evening. Before we don the gloves for our weekly Bickerson bout, I'd like to present my marital sparring partner in another role. Here she is, your purple heart girlfriend, Miss Frances Langford. Fanny, we received a lot of requests this week from servicemen at the Oak Knoll Hospital in Oakland. The fellas would like to hear you sing Beyond the Blue Horizon.
3: It's my pleasure, Lou. So with the help of Tony Romano and his orchestra, this is for you, boys.

0: Friends, in a moment, we'll have a look in at the Bickersons. But first, I'd like to have a word with the most important person in the world when it comes to choosing a cigarette. That person, of course, is you. We of Philip Morris believe that no one's taste is more important to you than your taste. No one's judgment is more important to you than your judgment. That's why we ask you to believe in yourself. That's why, unlike others, we of Philip Morris never ask you to test our brand alone. That's no test, because it gives you no choice. We say compare Philip Morris, match Philip Morris, judge Philip Morris against any other cigarette. Then make your own choice, according to your own taste, your own judgment. In short, believe in yourself. Later you'll hear an interview with an actual smoker, not an actor, not a paid performer, but a real person who will make the only fair cigarette test, the Philip Morris nose test. I know you'll be interested, so stay with us, won't you? Now, light up a Philip Morris, and let's join Francis Langford and Lou Parker as John and Blanche Bickerson in The Honeymoon Is Over.
1: Every morning it's the same thing. Rush, rush, rush. Get up at 7 and make breakfast for you, then clear the things away, straighten the house, make the bed, do the shopping, do the laundry. Why can't I have a maid, John? John! John Bickerson, how can you fall asleep at the breakfast table?
2: It ain't easy with all that talking going on. Wake me in 5 minutes, Blanche.
1: Take your face out of the oatmeal and sit up straight.
2: Oh, dear.
1: I don't know why I bother to make breakfast for you anyway. You never eat it. What's wrong with the oatmeal, John?
2: Too lumpy.
1: How do you know? You didn't taste it.
2: Didn't have to taste it. I got a lump on my head.
1: Got it all over your clothes, too. You can't go to work looking like that. Go in and change your suit.
2: What for? My other suit looks worse.
1: No, it doesn't. I had it cleaned.
2: Clean? You had no right to do that. Who told you to have my suit clean?
1: What's wrong with you, John? There was a big stain on the lapel. It was filthy.
2: What do you mean, filthy? That was a bourbon stain. I've been saving it for months.
1: What for?
2: In case there's liquor rationing, I don't want to be caught short. Where's my hat, Blanche? I've got a big day ahead of me, and I'm so tired, I can't keep my eyes open.
1: Well, it's your own fault if you're tired every morning. Your snoring keeps you awake.
2: You keep me awake.
1: It amounts to the same thing. Your snoring wakes me up, and I wake you up to stop it. Why don't you have an operation?
2: What are you talking about? There's no operation to cure snoring.
1: Yes, there is. I cut an article out of the paper about a snore doctor. His name is Dr. Rasper.
2: Dr. Rasper?
1: He was the head of surgery at a goat clinic in Salzburg.
2: Goats don't snore.
1: I know they don't. He just used them for experiments. Can't hurt you to let him try, can it?
2: Blanche, I can't afford any operations. I haven't had a single order in 3 weeks.
1: Maybe there's an order in that letter that came for you.
2: What letter?
1: It arrived yesterday. It's in a big, fat, official-looking envelope.
2: Well, why didn't you tell me yesterday?
1: I wasn't talking to you yesterday.
2: Where is it? Where's the letter?
1: I sent it back to the post office.
2: Blanche, that letter might contain a big order. What did you send it back for?
1: There was 28 cents posted due on it, and I didn't want to break a dollar. Pick it up on your way to work.
2: Lend me 28 cents for the postage due.
1: Here. Now, John, you've got to promise me that you'll go through with the operation to cure your snoring.
2: Oh, forget about that quack doctor.
1: He's not a quack. Just listen to what the newspaper
2: says. I haven't time.
1: It'll only take a minute. Listen. Dr. Hugo Rasper, eminent respiratory surgeon, has accepted a residency at Park Haven Hospital.
2: Mm.
1: The doctor, a former goat specialist, attained national prominence through his many experiments on snoring. Among his most celebrated patients were the late Lord Martin, the late Charles Canterbury, and the late Countess... John, where are you going?
2: I'm going out of here before you make me the late John Bickerson.
3: Home, Blanche?
1: I'm getting dressed. Be right in.
4: I was down at the market shopping. I never saw such prices. Can you lend me some eggs, Blanche?
1: You were down at the market. Why didn't you buy some?
4: At 93 cents a dozen?
1: That's what we pay. I don't lay them myself, you know.
4: Forget about the eggs. What are you putting on those old rags for?
1: I've got to see a doctor.
4: What's wrong with you?
1: Not me. It's John. Clara, does Barney ever disturb you in the middle of the night?
4: Terribly. Sleeps with a smile on his face. If I ever find out who he's dreaming about, I'll kill him.
1: Well, John snores, and he's driving me mad. I'm going to arrange to have him operated on.
4: Who are you going to? Dr. Hersey?
1: No, Dr. Rasper. He's a surgeon who just arrived in town, and there's a whole article in today's paper about his new operation to cure snorers.
4: Dr. Hersey's going to be terribly hurt. All these years you've sort of been promising him John's nose, and here you are giving it to a perfect stranger.
1: Well, Dr. Rasper's a specialist. Dr. Hersey can have any other part of John he wants. I just want this snoring operation to be perfect.
4: Doesn't sound good to me.
1: Well, listen, Clara, in case I get detained at the hospital, would you kind of look in on our animals?
4: Well, what do you feed them?
1: Well, the canary gets tomato juice, the goldfish gets hamburger, and the cat gets a can of Puss in Boots.
4: You give that to the cat? I've been feeding it to Barney.
1: He like it?
4: Loves it. And you ought to see the way his eyes shine in the dark.
1: To go and make arrangements for the doctor now.
4: Blanche, look, I don't want to mix in, but do you think John will agree to be operated on? You know how he always screams about money.
1: Yes, but there's a special delivery letter for him at the post office, and John seemed to think it was a big order. He gets a commission on every bowling ball he sells, you know.
4: But an operation might cost hundreds of dollars.
1: Well, Dr. Rasper has a convenient credit plan, and the way it works is that you're completely healed the day you make your last payment.
4: Uh-huh.
1: Now, suppose this big order is for, say, 20 bowling balls a week.
4: Mm-hmm.
1: How long would it take John to make $300 if his commission is a cent and a half a ball?
4: I don't know, but it seems like an awful long time for a man to have his nose in a sling.
2: Next? You got a special delivery letter here for John Bickerson?
5: Oh, you want the dead letter window. You're on the wrong line.
2: I've been on 6 lines. Dead letters, stamps, parcel posts, registered letters, money orders, and complaint department. I've been kicked back and forth in this building like a used Republican.
5: Would you mind lowering your voice? Part of our civil service examination is a hearing test.
2: Oh, is that so?
5: Yes, it is. I happen to be a government employee, you know.
2: I don't care if you're Margaret Truman. I'm a taxpayer.
5: This is not the Bureau of Internal Revenue.
2: There's a lot of things it's not, including a post office. Yeah. But there's a special delivery letter here for me, and I'm going to get it.
5: Why did you break our weighing scale?
2: I didn't break it. It must have been weak. Now, where's my letter? And don't tell me you haven't got it, or I'll have you arrested for robbing the mail.
5: I'm looking for your letter now.
2: Wasted a whole morning in this broken-down post office.
5: Oh, here we are. Homer Bickett.
2: Bickerson's the name. John Bickerson.
5: Sorry, nothing with that name.
2: What about that one on top? That looks like my name. Let me see it. It is mine. I've lost out on a big order on account of your stupidity. What the devil is this?
5: Looks like an advertising circular.
2: Dear fellow sufferer, Dr. Rasper can end your snoring.

0: In a moment, we'll join the Happy Bickersons. Right now, it's time to join our roving reporter, Jay Jackson, for the story of his interview with an actual smoker in Memphis, Tennessee. Okay, Jay Jackson.
1: Hello there. This is Jay Jackson. While we've been setting up our microphones here in the beautiful lobby of the Hotel Peabody in Memphis, my assistant has been talking to some of the guests and has located a volunteer to take the Philip Morris nose test. Are we all set, Frank?
2: All set, Jay. Jay, I'd like you to meet Mrs. Frank Marshall of Memphis, Tennessee. Mrs. Marshall is not a Philip Morris smoker.
1: Thank you, Frank. How do you do, Mrs. Marshall?
3: Fine, thank you.
1: Now, about this test, I'd like to ask you one favor first. For obvious reasons, don't refer to your present cigarette, please, by its brand name, all right? All right, Mrs. Marshall, now let me offer you a Philip Morris cigarette. There we are. Do you have one of your own brand handy?
3: Yes, I do.
1: Good. Now, which of the two cigarettes would you prefer to light first?
3: Oh, it doesn't make any difference.
1: Well, suppose you make the choice.
3: All right, I'll light the Philip Morris.
1: Philip Morris first. All right. Now, I'll light it for you, then I want you to take a puff. Do not inhale. Let the smoke come slowly through your nose. That's the idea. And that was the Philip Morris first, right?
3: That was.
1: Now, Mrs. Marshall, let's try exactly the same test with your own cigarette, which I notice is also one of the leading brands. I'll light it for you. I want you to take a puff. Do not inhale. And let the smoke come slowly through your nose. There we are. Now, Mrs. Marshall, you've tried exactly the same test with both cigarettes. First with the Philip Morris, then your own brand, right?
3: Right.
1: Tell me, please, what difference, if any, did you notice between the two cigarettes?
3: Well, the Philip Morris seemed much milder.
1: You found the Philip Morris milder than your
3: own
1: cigarette?
3: I did.
1: Well, Mrs. Marshall, you've just confirmed the judgment of thousands of other smokers all over the country who have also found that Philip Morris is milder. Thank you so much.
3: All right.
0: Remember this, the test you just heard is entirely voluntary, and no promise of any kind, no payment whatsoever, is made for any statement in the interview. Friends, the Philip Morris nose test is the only fair test, for it allows you to compare, match, judge Philip Morris against any other cigarette. Yes, try this test. Believe in yourself, and you too will believe in Philip Morris, America's finest cigarette. And now, once again, here are Francis Langford and Lou Parker as John and Blanche Bickerson in The Honeymoon is Over. Well, even the persistent dripping of water will eventually wear away a stone. So after 7 years of cycloid insomnia, or blaster's reaction, John Bickerson has finally yielded to Blanche's demands and consented to allow a specialist to relieve his condition. Outside his room at the Park Haven Hospital, Blanche Bickerson has a last-minute conversation with Dr. Rasper. Listen.
4: He's all right, Mrs. Bickerson. The nurse is giving him a sedative now.
5: But nothing can go wrong, can it, Dr. Rasper?
4: He won't be in surgery over 15 minutes, and there's absolutely no danger whatever.
5: What causes a man to snore like that, Doctor?
4: Well, he's a mouth breather, very likely suffering from Klinefelter-Stürter, a respiratory disorder resulting from a pulse pharyngeal condition. Does he drink anything?
5: Anything. The operation won't hurt, will it?
4: Not the slightest. All we have to do is take a stitch in his palate and shorten his uvula.
5: Well, I hate to bring this up now, Dr. Rasper, but how much will it cost?
4: The fee will be $50 with the anesthetic.
5: How much is it without the anesthetic?
4: I should say about $40, but I wouldn't advise the operation without it.
5: All right, Dr. Rasper.
4: I think you better run along, Mrs. Bickerson. It's past midnight. He's got to get a good night's rest, and you can come and see him in the morning.
5: Well, I'll just look in on him to make sure he's sleeping.
4: Very well. Good night, Mrs. Bickerson.
5: Good night, Doctor.

0: sounds like he left one of his goats here. Isn't that awful? Dear, I must see that he gets a good night's rest. John, wake up.
1: What's the matter, Blanche? What's the matter?
0: How can you sleep like that?
1: I cleaned the kitchen, I plucked the canary, I scaled the goldfish, and I milked the cat. Everything's taken care of. Let me sleep.
0: John, what are you talking about? We're in the hospital.
1: Who's sick?
0: Nobody's sick. You're going to have an operation. Dr. Raster's going to shorten your uvula in the morning.
1: Then what did you wake me up now for?
0: Well, you were snoring. I was afraid you'd wear it off before I got a chance to operate.
1: I don't know why I let you talk me into this. Who made that broken-down Dr. Rasper such an authority on... Stop cranking the bed up. What are you doing, Blanche?
0: You weren't sleeping properly, and I'm supposed to see that you get a good night's rest.
1: I was sleeping fine. Why did you tilt me like this?
0: I was afraid the snores would roll down your throat and poison you.
1: Blanche, will you please crank me down?
0: You keep your voice down, John Dickerson. You're disturbing the other patients. I still don't know why you have to have an operation to cure your snoring.
1: I didn't want it. You've been working on me for 7 years to do it.
0: I'm beginning to think it's a waste of money. I could have used that $50. Still walking around in a short dress.
1: What are you beefing about? Tomorrow I'll be walking around in a short uvula. Put out the lights.
0: You mustn't excite yourself, dear. Open your mouth.
1: What for?
0: Just hand me that thermometer. I want to take your temperature.
1: Blanche, they took my temperature 8 different ways.
0: Well, I'll check it again before we go to sleep.
1: We? Blanche, what are you doing in your nightgown? You're not going to sleep here, are you?
0: Yes, I am. It only costs $5 extra to have that cop moved in here, and that silly night nurse gets $10 a day.
1: What about it?
0: Well, I'm going to take her place and save the money. Now, open your mouth like a good boy. There. Keep that thermometer in there while I check your pulse. There isn't any nurse that can do anything that I can. There, your pulse is normal. It's steady as clockwork.
1: You've got your fingers on my wristwatch.
0: You shouldn't be wearing a wristwatch. Not good to have constriction when you're sleeping. Let me see that thermometer.
1: Yeah. What does it say?
0: Murphy's Bar and Grill. What was this swizzle stick doing in that glass?
1: I had them deliver me a highball. And if you think that hot water bottle is full of hot water, you're out of your mind.
0: Bourbon. If Dr. Rasper knew about this, he wouldn't operate on you.
1: Why don't you tell him? I'd love it.
0: Now, please don't get excited, dear. It's my job to see that you get a good night's rest, and I'm not going to let anything disturb you.
1: Well, put out the lights.
0: I want to be sure that you have the right sleeping position. Now, stretch your feet out a little more and move over in the center. Don't bury your head that way. There. Are you comfortable?
1: Fine.
0: Relaxed? Will you be able to sleep well?
1: Sleep well.
0: That's fine. Now, get up and unpack my bag.
1: Your bag? I thought you were putting me to sleep.
0: I was just testing. Unpack my bag, John.
1: Why don't you unpack it?
0: I have to refill this hot water bottle.
1: I don't need any hot water bottle.
0: Not for you, it's for me.
1: What?
0: I still have a little indigestion from those clams I ate for dinner.
1: Yeah.
0: You always take me to those cheap restaurants. Whole dinner disagreed with me.
1: It wouldn't dare.
0: Now, don't start getting irritable. I've done plenty for you, so you can do something for me. Unpack my bag, John.
1: Where's my slipper? Did you bring my slipper?
0: It's under the bed in that little foot bath.
1: Foot bath? Big nurse. Look at the size of this suitcase. What did you bring it for? We're only staying one night.
0: You never can tell. Put the stuff away.
1: There's no closet. Where'll I put these dresses?
0: In the drawers.
1: What do you want these drawers?
0: In the dresser.
1: Okay, now I can get some... Blanche!
0: Crank me up, John.
1: What are you doing in my bed? I'm the one who's getting operated on. You have no right to be in my bed eating fruit and candy. Maybe you'd like me to send you some flowers.
0: No, but tell the floor nurse I can have visitors between 2 and 4 tomorrow. I'll feel better then.
1: Am I supposed to sleep in that old wooden cot?
0: Yes, it's easier to watch over you from here.
1: There's nothing but a spring on this cot, not even a mattress.
0: Well, that'll keep you off your back and you won't snore tonight. Just crawl between the blankets. I want you to be well rested for the operation.
1: Put out the lights.
0: In a minute. Was everything all right at the house when you left?
1: Fine.
0: I would have checked things myself if I didn't have to prepare you for your admission here. Maybe I should have stayed home. John, I'm worried about the house.
1: Don't worry.
0: I think I left the electric heater on in the bathroom. It might burn the place up.
1: Won't burn.
0: Did you turn it off?
2: No.
0: Well, how do you know it won't start a fire?
2: I left the water running in the bathtub.
1: Well, stop popping your topper. I checked everything.
0: We should have taken the animals with us.
2: Mm.
0: Poor little canary is locked in the cage, and cat can't get out of the house, and who's going to feed the goldfish? I'll bet they're terribly unhappy.
1: Oh, they're not unhappy. They're having a fine vacation.
0: They are not.
1: They are, too. When I left, the cat was fishing.
0: Fishing? Where?
1: In the goldfish bowl, and he was using the canary for bait.
0: What?
1: The canary and the goldfish are fine, and I wish the cat would drop dead.
0: Why are you so mean?
1: I'm not mean. I'm full of those sleeping pills, and I can't keep my eyes open. Now, put out the lights.
0: I'll be through in a minute.
1: Blanche, why are you plucking your eyebrows at this time of night?
0: I'm not plucking my eyebrows. I'm taking off my false eyelashes.
1: False eyelashes? I didn't know you had bald eyelids.
0: They're not bald. It's just that my lashes are short and they don't bring out my eyes. Lots of women use false eyelashes.
1: Well, throw them away. You don't need anything to bring out your eyes.
0: I do, too.
1: You do not. I'm satisfied with the way they bulge now. Are you going to let me get some sleep?
0: Yes, dear. Just close your eyes. I'm going to read the paper for a little while.
2: Read the paper?
0: There's certainly a lot of activity in Washington. What's all this tax reduction talk?
2: Talk.
0: Listen to what Senator...
1: Blanche, I read the paper, every word of it. Read it to yourself.
0: Don't be so disagreeable. Dr. Rasper told me to keep you occupied so you won't think about the operation.
1: All I'm thinking about is sleep.
0: That's a good boy. Mustn't get nervous.
1: Hmm.
0: You see what's happening to the stock market?
1: It's going to pieces.
0: Well, why can't we get a piece of it?
1: Put away the paper, Blanche.
0: What's the name of that stock you bought last year?
1: I told you 50 times. Kentucky Saltpeter Mines. Preferred.
0: Can't even find it listed on the stock page.
1: Look in the help wanted column.
0: Oh, listen to this. Here's a story about a doctor who left a pair of scissors inside...
1: Blanche, will you stop reading to me? I'm nervous and jittery about the operation, and I can't stand the sound of your voice.
0: I can just hear you making those insulting remarks to Gloria Gooseby.
1: Now, don't start with Gloria Gooseby.
0: You wouldn't bite her head off like that without her squealing all over the place.
1: I always bite her, and she never squeals.
0: What?
1: One night I don't want to hear about it.
0: Hush up and go to sleep.
1: Go to sleep, she tells me. In the morning, they're going to cut out my uvula. Cleans me up about Gloria... What's that?
0: It's the telephone. Answer it.
1: Why don't you answer it? It's right next to your bed.
0: I'm not supposed to be here. It might be the hospital superintendent, and I don't want him to find out. Go on and answer it.
1: Can't even get any rest in a hospital. Hello?
3: Mrs. Kimford?
1: Huh?
3: The maternity nurse asked me to call you. You can get ready now. They're bringing your baby in for his 1 o'clock CD.
1: What?
3: Isn't this room 413?
1: I don't know what it is, but I'm not feeding any baby. What kind of a hospital is this? I'm going to get out of here.
0: Now, don't go getting hysterical. Just relax.
1: How can I relax?
0: Well, I'm doing my best to see that you get a good night's sleep. I'm so worried I won't be able to close my eyes tonight.
1: What are you worried about? I thought you said it was only a minor operation.
0: Well, I don't care about that. I'm worried about Nature Boy.
1: Who's Nature Boy?
0: The cat. How is he going to get out tonight?
1: What does he want to get out for?
0: John, don't you know it's impossible for certain creatures to be shut up for the night?
1: How well I know it. Why don't you go to sleep, Blanche?
0: I can't sleep. I must find out if the cat's all right. Maybe you ought to call him, John.
1: Okay, what'll I call him?
0: No, I mean, call him on the telephone.
1: Have you gone stark, staring mad, Blanche? How can I call a cat on the telephone?
0: He'll know it's us, and the ringing of the phone will comfort him. Go on, call Nature Boy. It won't cost anything.
1: Nobody would believe this. Calling a cat at 3 o'clock in the morning.
3: Operator.
1: Get me State 7-9970.
3: State 7-9970. Thank you.
1: How much can a man stand of this sort of stuff before he cracks up?
0: Oh, don't be so tragic. A lot of people call their pets up. Any sound in the house to break the monotony makes them feel better.
1: Sure.
3: There's no answer. Shall I keep ringing?
1: Just a minute. How many times you wanted to ring, Blanche?
0: You sure she has the right number?
1: Operator, you sure it's the right number?
3: I'll try it again.
4: Hello.
1: Hello, Nature Boy?
4: Huh?
1: Are you all right?
4: Fine.
1: Good. I left a big dish of catnip under the sink. Don't touch the canary.
4: Okay.
1: Goodbye. There, the cat feels fine. Blanche! Who answered that phone?
0: I thought you were kidding. Did somebody answer?
1: It must have been the wrong number.
0: You think so, John?
1: Of course I think so. Don't start making you believe that a cat can talk. Blanche, I can't stand any more of this. I'm going home.
0: You get right back in that bed. Dr. Rasper will never forgive me if you run out on him.
1: I don't care. I don't trust that doctor, and I don't believe he knows what he's doing. I'm getting out of here.
0: You are not. Everything's been prepared. The surgery, the nurses, the anesthetic. They'll think you're crazy, John.
1: Blanche, it won't work, I tell you. There's no operation that can cure. Sorry, the guy's a fake. What's he charging you?
0: $50.
1: Blanche, I appeal to your sense of economy. I'm a perfectly healthy guy. Never been sick a day in my life. That snoring operation won't work, and we'll be out $50.
0: We won't be out a penny. I made a deal with Dr. Rasper.
1: What deal?
0: If the operation isn't a success, he's going to take out your liver and appendix for nothing.
1: Good night, Blanche.
0: Good night.
5: Francis Langford and Lou Parker are standing by for a curtain call. In the meantime, for America's finest cigarette, here's another call well worth remembering.

0: Remember, Philip Morris is definitely less irritating, definitely milder than any other leading brand. Remember, no cigarette hangover means more smoking pleasure. So, now, here are John and Blanche Bickerson as Francis Langford and Lou Parker.
1: Say, Lou, I was talking to your wife yesterday, and she told me you just bought a big ranch out in the valley.
2: That's right, Francis. You know, my wife is a city girl, and she doesn't know as much about ranch life as I do. We'd like you to come out and see the place, though.
1: I'd love to see it, Lou.
2: But it's only half an acre, but it's got good grass on it, and our livestock is thriving.
1: Livestock? What have you got, chickens?
2: No.
1: Pigs? Cows?
2: Oh, nothing like that.
1: Well, what kind of livestock are you raising?
2: Gophers.
1: Good night.
2: Good night, Francis. Good night, everyone.
0: Be sure to listen next Tuesday night when Philip Morris again will present the Bickersons. And don't miss the Philip Morris Playhouse this coming Thursday night over this same station when Philip Morris will present An Inspector Calls. That's Thursday night for the Philip Morris Playhouse over CBS. In the meantime, don't forget to came to you transcribed from Hollywood, California. Tonight's cast included Shirley Mitchell, Peter Leeds, and John Brown. This is John Holbrook speaking.
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0: Lights Out brings you stories of the supernatural and the supernormal, dramatizing the fantasies and the mysteries of the unknown. We tell you this frankly, so if you wish to avoid the excitement and tension of these imaginative plays, we urge you calmly but sincerely to turn off your radio now.
1: This is Arch Oboler. Due to circumstances beyond my control, we're unable to bring you the play Alter Ego as planned. I hope we'll be able to present it soon. You know, someone once said that one disease of mankind would never be visible under a microscope, no matter how powerful. The disease, jealousy. And that's our story for tonight, Prelude to Murder. But first, Frank Martin.
0: What would you give to be able to breeze through your work and really enjoy your fun? 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Their famous two-way help has benefited numbers of people who were short on these substances. So if you need more vitamin B1 and iron, don't wait. Get the one and only ironized yeast tablets right away. Start taking them tonight. And now, lights out, everybody.
1: It is said that for every word a man speaks, he speaks another word within his mind that only he himself can hear.
2: Yes, yes, what is it? Oh, it is you. What do you want? No, I have not changed my mind. I said I am not interested. I tell you, I do not care if they offer me $1,000,000. My orchestra will not play for those stupid pigs. Goodbye.
3: Fools. Money, money. They think that is all. My Catherine. I wonder if she...
2: Andrews. Andrews, come here.
4: I beg your pardon, sir?
2: Come here.
4: I didn't hear you, sir. You called?
2: Certainly I called. My wife, has she returned yet?
3: Sweet Catherine.
4: No, sir. I'm sorry, sir. Madam has not yet returned.
3: Where can she be? The streets, wet, slippery.
2: Didn't she say when she would be back? Well, speak up.
4: No, sir. She apparently didn't expect you home so early. If I might say so, sir, I heard her mention something about meeting Mr. Smith at the art gallery.
3: Smith? Smith, who's he?
2: Smith? What Smith do you mean, Andrews?
4: That young man, sir. That young artist.
3: Young artist. I am old.
2: Oh. That will be all.
4: Very good, sir.
3: Young artist. Catherine is young.
5: Alex. Alex, dear. Are you home?
3: She's here in a moment.
2: Catherine. I'm here. Here in the library.
5: Oh, Alex, I'm so sorry I was late, but I had no idea you were coming home early.
3: No idea I was coming home early.
5: I hope I haven't kept you waiting long, dearest.
2: No. I have just returned. You had a good time?
5: Oh, yes. But I'm tired. This chair feels good.
3: Her arms outstretched. A young girl. Too young.
5: And can I use some dinner?
2: Oh, dinner can wait. You were alone all day?
5: No. My poor feet. That idiot, David.
3: David. She calls him David.
2: Who is David, Catherine?
5: What did you say, dear?
2: David. Who is David?
5: Oh, well, that's Smith, you know, the young artist we met at the Johnsons a few weeks ago.
3: Young.
2: Oh, you have made friends with him?
5: Yes, he was here for tea last week, didn't I tell you?
2: Oh, perhaps you did. I don't remember now.
5: He's such a silly young man.
3: Her face, how it is glowing. Her eyes.
5: Alex, why are you staring at me like that?
2: Oh, I'm sorry. I was thinking of tomorrow's concert.
5: Come, dear. Sit by me.
2: Yes, tomorrow's concert.
5: Oh, Alex, you're all tied up in emotional knots. But you are, dear. What you need is a vacation. Away from box office and orchestra and public. Perhaps even away from me.
3: From you? No.
2: You mean you want to be away from me?
5: Well, of course I don't. I want to be with you, to take care of you and watch over you.
3: Your hand on my face. Daughter's hand, not the wife's.
5: Poor tired Alex.
4: I beg your pardon.
5: Oh, yes, Andrews. What is it?
4: Something for you, madam.
5: For me?
4: The young man left it, the Mr. Smith.
3: Smith, what does he want? What does he...
2: Don't stand there, you fool. Give it here.
4: Oh, yes, sir.
5: Well, it's my powder compact. How in the world did I ever forget that?
3: She was at his rooms and she left it there. No, it can't. can't be. I must not think.
5: Is Mr. Smith waiting, Andrews?
4: Oh, no, madam. He simply left it with his compliments.
3: His compliments.
2: All right, Andrews, go.
5: Can you imagine that, dear, leaving my compact? I gave it to him to hold for me, and then I forgot about it completely.
3: Why is she explaining? Why is she...
2: Oh, yes, certainly. Those things happen.
5: I really had a good time. It was such fun.
3: Fun. They're young, together.
2: Well, I'm pleased to hear it, my dear.
5: He's a very clever boy, Alex. He tells me he intends to make me like modern art, even if he has to take me to every art gallery in creation.
3: They're going out together again. No.
2: Oh, Catherine, my dear, what you said before, I am very tired.
5: I know it. 3 seasons without a bit of rest. And now all that trouble with your concert master.
2: I was thinking, perhaps you are right, a little vacation in the South.
5: Oh, Alex, a vacation? I dreamed of that for a long time.
3: Her face glowing.
5: A vacation.
3: Oh, I can make it glow, too. We will be far away from Smith. Smith.
5: No, David. David, please stop. Now, I can't laugh anymore.
6: But you must hear the end of it. So Little Red Riding Hood said, "What long ears you have, Grandmama." And the wolf said...
5: Oh, the wolf said...
6: The wolf said...
7: there you are, you two. Oh, now, is that nice, David Smith, taking Mrs. Nadova off to the darkest corner of my conservatory? Why, I can't imagine what you two have been doing here. Oh, but it is romantic.
6: I've just been telling Mrs. Nadova about Little Red Riding Hood.
7: Oh, why, you naughty boy.
6: Huh?
7: Oh, but it's perfectly all right with me. It is romantic here. But don't let the maestro catch you.
5: Please, don't say such things, Mrs. Crackle.
7: Oh, why, now, you mustn't get angry with little me. Why, I'm sure I don't blame you. David's just the handsomest thing.
6: You'll pardon us, Mrs. Crackle. Shall we go, Catherine?
5: Yes, please.
7: Oh, you're not leaving.
5: I'm sorry, Mrs. Crackle, but I'm very tired.
7: But the maestro, what... He told me he was calling for you.
5: Yes, I know. Will you be so kind as to tell my husband I'll meet him at home?
7: Why, I can't imagine what you two are so angry about. Oh, there's Henry signaling to me. That man is simply lost without me when it comes to making a party a success. Well, I'll be back in a moment.
6: I'm sorry, Catherine.
5: Oh, it's all right, David. Mrs. Crackle's just a very silly woman with a very silly little mind.
6: I'll go get your things.
5: No, no, wait, David. I'll go with you. I should never have come to this party of Mrs. Crackle's in the first place.
6: That Mrs. Crackle, it should have been Cackle.
5: Oh, David. Well, that reminds me. You never did finish your story. Whatever did happen to your modernistic Red Riding Hood?
6: Well, if the truth must be told, she took one more look at the wolf and she said...
7: Oh, there you are, you two. Dear. I was afraid you'd already gone. I have a surprise for you. Here she is, Maestro.
5: Alex. Oh, how nice you've come for me.
2: I got away from the rehearsal early.
5: Alex, you've met David Smith, haven't you?
3: Smith? What is he...
2: Oh, yes. Yes, I believe I have.
6: Glad to meet you again, sir.
3: Sir. He wants me to look old in her eyes.
2: Catherine, I hope I'm not disturbing your plans by this early arrival.
5: Why, of course not, Alex. Your wife, she's very angry with me, Maestro.
2: Angry?
7: I've got a very dark conservatory, and I do manage to blunder in there at the most inopportune time.
6: Mrs. Crackle.
3: No, she cannot mean...
2: I do not understand you, Mrs. Crackle.
7: Oh, I don't mean anything. I just meant...
5: Please, Mrs. Crackle. You see, Alex, Mrs. Crackle's imagination is exceeded only by her good taste. I'm sure you understand what I mean. Good day, Mrs. Crackle. Thank you for the very interesting afternoon. Shall we go, Alex? Come, David.
3: But Mrs. Crackle, what did she see? What did she see?
5: That will be all, Marie. Good night. Oh. Alex, are you asleep yet?
2: You called me, Catherine?
5: Yes, I was wondering whether you were in bed yet.
2: No, I am not very sleepy tonight.
5: Oh, don't stand there in the doorway, dear. Come on in. You know, I haven't seen much of you in these last few days.
3: Catherine, so lovely, so young. No, it cannot be.
5: Come, Alex.
2: Thank you, my dear.
5: Now, you sit yourself right down here and tell me all that's happened today. Did you hear from Brudnoff? Are you going to do his concerto next week? Alex, you look so distinguished in that dressing gown. You really ought to wear it when you conduct a concert. Wouldn't that be a great sensation for the papers? The great Nadova conducts symphony in dressing gown with purple dragons on the back.
3: Why is she babbling so? What is she hiding?
2: Oh, you look very happy tonight, Catherine. What did you do this morning?
5: Oh, the usual things. Shopping. And then, as you know, I went to that silly Mrs. Crackle's for cocktails this afternoon.
3: Silly Mrs. Crackle. She's trying to discredit...
2: Why do you call Mrs. Crackle silly? You never had before.
5: I never had occasion to. But she really has more money and less brains than anyone we know. I've always enjoyed her silly prattle until today, but somehow I wasn't quite in the mood for her this afternoon.
3: Mrs. Crackle said, I have a very dark conservatory. I do manage to blunder in there at the wrong times.
5: Well, Alec, have you nothing to say?
2: Speaking of Mrs. Crackle, I always thought you liked the woman.
5: Oh, I do like her, but after the foolish thing she said...
2: Thing?
5: Yes, David Smith and I were telling funny stories to each other in the conservatory. And the woman came along and she... Oh, well, it isn't important.
3: It is important.
5: Alec, you're hurting me.
2: Catherine. Oh, Catherine, if I should ever lose you. Now, remember, Joseph, everything must be in order by Saturday. Our plane leaves at midnight. You understand? Midnight.
4: Yes, maestro.
2: The luggage, all is in order?
4: Oh, yes, maestro. Oh, by the way, maestro, I wired Washington this morning.
2: Oh, so, did you cable Schumann?
4: Yes, maestro. I said you would be pleased to accept his invitation to conduct the Philharmonic, and that you expected to be in Buenos Aires not later than the 1st of September.
2: Excellent, Joseph, excellent. This is a little surprise for my wife. She does not know where to stop off in Argentina. So, surprises are good for wives, eh, Joseph?
4: But not for husbands.
3: Why did he say that?
2: What do you mean, Joseph?
4: I simply was making a joke, maestro.
3: The man is hiding something from me. Smith, my wife.
2: I do not like poor jokes, Joseph.
4: I'm very sorry, maestro.
3: Why is the fool sorry? What is he thinking? What does he know?
4: Is there anything else, maestro?
2: No, nothing at all. Joseph.
4: Yes, maestro?
2: Why did you say... Did you mean... Oh, never mind, my car.
4: Yeah, your chauffeur is waiting outside, I think, maestro.
3: Almost made a fool of myself, even if Joseph did know.
2: All right, I go.
3: In a few days, thousands of miles between her and that Smith.
8: Good evening, Alec.
2: Catherine, you.
8: Come on, Alec, don't look so shocked. After all, I'm only a wife calling for her husband.
3: She called for me. She does care.
2: But Catherine, I did not expect you to call for me.
5: Well, the unexpected is always interesting, isn't it? Well, home we go, Alec.
3: My suspicions. How foolish they have been.
5: Well, Alec, aren't you going to say something?
2: Oh, I am so happy to see you. I do not know what to say. Here I did not expect to see you until I reach home, and then to find you waiting for me. Oh, my little Catherine. Next week it will be like a second honeymoon. The two of us on the plane, the quiet days.
5: Alec, that's why I wanted to see you.

0: Oh, yes, yes, of course. I understand. We will make other arrangements.
1: Oh, you are good to me.
2: Good to you, good to you. I'm a good fool.
1: Why don't you say something, Alex? Are you very disappointed?
0: No, no, it is not important. We will go later. Catherine, I, too, have something I want to tell you.
1: Well, this is a day of surprises.
2: Surprise? Joseph said the husband, too, can be surprised.
1: Well, I'm waiting. What is it, dear?
0: I am buying you a little present.
1: Alex.
2: There. I made her forget him already.
0: Drive to Tiffany's, my dear.
1: Tiffany's? Alex Nadova, what are you up to?
0: Only yesterday I saw the most beautiful turquoise I have ever seen. It had the bright blueness of your eyes. Catherine and I want you to have it.
1: Oh, Alex.
0: We will have it fitted into a ring and you will wear it upon your finger. And perhaps when you look at it once in a while, you will think of me, your Alex.
1: My dearest Alex.
2: There, I made her happy. Oh, my Catherine, I'm an old man. There will never be another like you, and I must not lose you to anyone. No, I must not lose you.

0: Ladies and gentlemen, suppose we take a brief intermission before we continue with the second half of our Lights Out story. The story of a man consumed with an overpowering jealousy. Let's leave this tale of the mysterious workings of the human mind for just a moment to visit a perfectly normal American family. A husband is returning home from a day at business. And he says,
1: Mildred, is supper ready? I'm as hungry as a bear.
2: Everything's ready, honey. My, it's wonderful to have you with an appetite and full of pep again.
1: You know, I must have needed more vitamin B1 and iron, like you said. Since I've been taking ironized yeast tablets, I'm starting to feel like a new man.
0: Yes, friends, lots of people who simply because they were deficient in vitamin B1 and iron were weak and jittery, underweight, and felt all in. 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So, if you're short on these substances, go to your druggist this very night and say,
2: a bottle of ironized yeast tablets, please.
0: And now, back to our Lights Out story of Prelude to Murder.
3: I tell you, I cannot stand him any longer. Wolf, wolf, wolf, all the time. He is not a man, he's a bear.
4: My dear Glickstein, you must be patient with the maestro. You know he's not himself these days.
3: Am I to blame if one day he goes on a vacation, then the next day he does not go on a vacation? I tell you, I am an artist, not a blacksmith. Did you hear him before?
4: Well,
3: Glickstein, he barks. You are not a violinist. You are a fiddler. A fiddler, me, Maximilian Glickstein, who for 5 years was under the great Toscanini himself. I tell you, Joseph...
4: Here he comes.
3: Oh, yeah. Please, Joseph, don't tell him I was complaining. Please.
4: Oh, no, of course not. Good evening, maestro.
3: Good evening, maestro. We thought you had left already.
5: Heads together. What were they?
6: No, gentlemen. No, I'm still here. Go right ahead, Glickstein.
3: Ahead?
6: Yes. Why stop at the very interesting conversation I saw you having with Joseph?
3: I wasn't talking. I mean, nothing important.
5: He's frightened. What was he whispering, Catherine Smith?
6: Speak up, Glickstein. Why are you so nervous? What were you saying?
4: Maestro was nothing at all. He was simply inquiring into the state of health of your wife.
3: Yeah, your wife. I heard she was not feeling well. I was asking Joseph how she felt.
5: It was of Catherine. They are lying. There's something about her I do not...
4: Yes, maestro, that is what it was. Madame Medova.
6: Oh, your sudden solicitude into the state of health of my wife touches me deeply, gentlemen.
3: Good night, maestro. Good night, sir.
4: Good night, maestro.
5: They begin to whisper about me behind my back. Everybody whispering. Catherine Annette Smith.
6: Operator. Why do you not give me...

0: my number. I do not care if you are ringing it. Someone must be... Oh. Oh, hello. Hello, Andrews. Why in the name of the devil don't you answer the telephone? I have been ringing for an hour. Let me talk to my wife. She what? Well, where did she go? You must know. Now, tell me, where did she go?
1: Well, what do I pay you for? Where did she go?
2: Oh, good evening, sir.
0: Mrs. Nadova, she is in?
2: Oh, yes, sir, in the library, sir. Your head, sir.
3: She is home. Where has she been all day? Where has that Smith been all day? At the desk, writing letters. She's not heard me. What is she writing? If I could only see...
4: Oh, Alex.
3: Her hand covers the paper.
0: I frightened you, my dear?
4: No, of course not. Why should I be frightened? I was a little startled, that's all.
3: She is frightened. That letter under her hand, if I could...
0: Well... Writing letters, I see.
4: Yes, it's just some silly correspondence.
0: No. Do not get up. Finish your letter.
4: Oh, no. It's all done. Well, how did the rehearsal go?
3: The letter who?
4: Answer me, Alex. How was the rehearsal?
0: Rehearsal? Oh, as usual. Your letter. I will send Andrews out to mail it.
4: Oh, no, Alex. It isn't that important. Well, I'll go out and tell Cook to have dinner early today. I've got a little surprise for you. Something you like.
0: Good.
3: The letter. She took it with her. Maybe on the desk. Maybe she left. No, there is nothing. The blotter. There is something on it. A word. I will hold it to the mirror. The word. It is David. David Smith. The letter is to Smith. Smith.
5: Mr. Nadova.
3: Young.
0: I am sorry to disturb you.
5: Disturb me? Not at all. This is a pleasant surprise. Won't you come in, sir? Let me have your hat and coat.
3: Keep your hands off me.
0: No. I'm only going to stay a few moments.
5: Oh, just as you say, sir. Won't you step into my studio? You'll have to pardon the looks of the place, but you can't expect much better from a man who lives alone.
3: Alone? My wife?
5: Oh, there we are. You know, sir, this is the first time I've ever been alone with you. Of course, I see Mrs. Nadova.
0: You
5: but...
0: see my wife quite often, I understand.
5: Yes. I don't know why she wastes her time with me, but I guess I amuse her.
3: He laughs at me.
5: How about a drink?
3: I must be sure. That desk there, letters.
5: I said, how about a drink, sir?
0: Yes, that would be fine.
5: Great. Have a chair. I'll be back in a moment.
3: The desk. One letter. One letter, and I would know. What is this? A ring. The turquoise ring I gave her. She gave it to him. Oh, God, I have lost her. No, I cannot lose her.
5: Patience, sir. I'll be right out.
3: I must go. Get the revolver. Then I must kill.
6: Maestro, what are you doing back here at this hour?
0: Joseph, you have a revolver?
6: Why,
0: you showed it to me once. Remember that Luger, your army revolver?
6: Oh, yes, maestro.
0: Get it for me, I say.
6: But maestro, the...
0: A dog. I have to shoot a dog.
6: I didn't know you had a dog, maestro.
0: My wife, she has a dog.
6: I understand. And it is sick, huh? Is it a young dog, maestro?
0: A young dog.
5: Why, Mr. Nadova, where did you go? I came back with the drinks and... Mr. Nadova, is something wrong?
3: A revolver in my pocket.
5: I said, is there something wrong, Mr. Nadova?
0: What can be wrong?
5: Oh, I'm glad to hear that, sir. When I came out there before and found you gone, I couldn't imagine what had happened. I never saw a better disappearing act in my life.
3: Soon he would stop laughing.
5: Do you mind telling me what happened?
0: I was called away.
5: Well, you're not going to disappear again without a drink, are you, sir?
0: This time I'm not leaving so quickly. We will finish our business.
5: Business? That word sounds foreboding.
3: Why do I stand here talking to him with a gun in my pocket?
5: I'll take your coat if you don't mind. This time I'll hide it so you won't get away so easily.
3: He is young. Many women would love him. He should have left her to me.
5: What'll it be, sir?
3: A bullet between your rise.
5: Did you say something? I didn't quite hear you.
3: Drink with him? Why not? It will be his last.
0: Whiskey and soda.
5: Oh, fine. Here you are, sir. It's not very good whiskey, but it's all I can afford right now. Next time you call on me, I expect to do better.
3: The ring in that drawer. You expect to do better.
5: Aren't you going to drink it, sir?
0: Drink? Yes. Yes, I shall drink.
3: To death.
5: And I'll drink with you a toast to your beautiful wife. Your glass.
3: I'll kill him now. I'll...
5: Mr. Madova, what's wrong? Your face is...
0: Open the door. Let her in.
5: Her?
0: You fool, don't stand there. Let her in.
5: Well, sure.
4: Well, David Smith, how long do I have to stand here ringing your doorbell?
0: Catherine,
5: I have a little surprise for
4: Alex,
5: you.
4: Alex, what in the world are you doing here?
3: Her lover. She will see him die.
4: Alex, you're looking so strangely, darling. Don't you feel well?
5: I think you ought to sit down, Mr. Madova.
4: Well, Alex, what's wrong? Here, sit down. Alex, you're not well. Why didn't you come straight home?
3: Her hands on me, lying hands.
4: Water, David, get some water.
5: Yes.
4: Alex, what is it? Shall I call a doctor? What's wrong?
3: When he comes back with the water, standing over
4: me. Oh, Alex, say something.
0: What does that say?
4: David, hurry up with that water.
5: I'll be there in a second.
3: In a second, he will stand over me. The bullet must not move.
4: Hurry, David.
0: Yes. Yes, hurry, David.
4: Oh, my poor Alex, I'm so glad I came here to David's. If it weren't for that ring, I never would have come, and I'd never have known how sick you are.
0: Ring?
4: Yes, the turquoise ring, dear, the one you gave him.
0: Tell me.
4: Well, the stone loosened in the setting, so I asked David to take it down and get it fixed. And then I stopped to get it. Oh, David, bring that water.
3: She didn't give him the ring. I was wrong. I was...
5: Here, Mr. Nadova, drink this.
4: Careful, David, you're spilling the water on
5: him.
4: Oh,
5: I'm sorry.
0: Wrong.
4: Wrong? What's wrong, Alex? What are you saying?
0: You do love me, Catherine. You really love me.
4: Oh, Alex, if anything should happen to you, I... Well, David Smith, don't stand there like a fool. Go get a doctor.
3: She calls him a fool. She loves me.
4: Oh, Alex, you're trembling. You are ill. Oh, my darling, if I hadn't come here this afternoon, you all alone with that bungling David, it's awful to think of what might have been. Alex. The revolver. What?
0: What might have been?
7: Well, Mr. Obler, what might have been?
8: Potent words, Frank. What might have been. Say, for instance, that someone had given that unhappy little Austrian house painter named Adolf the job of painting a roof. And he'd fallen off and landed right in...
7: I see what you mean.
8: Frank, would you like to hear about the bees and the flowers?
7: Well...
8: All right. In just a moment.
7: Friends, if you're underweight, run down, unable to eat as you should... And if vitamin B1 and iron shortage is all that's to blame, try ironized yeast. Now, there are cases where these conditions may be due to other causes. If in doubt, consult a doctor. But if you simply need more vitamin B1 and iron, remember ironized yeast tablets cost but a few pennies a day. And you don't risk even those few pennies. For ironized yeast is sold on this money-back basis. If you don't begin to eat better, to look and feel stronger, peppier, and more alive, the cost of the first bottle will be refunded to you in full by Ironized Yeast, Box IY, Rahway, New Jersey. And now, what's this, Mr. Obler, about the bees and the flowers?
8: Well, once upon a time, there was an old man whose greatest pleasure in life was to take his neighbors on a pleasant little Sunday trip to the woods nearby. He'd explain to them all about the bees and the flowers and the birds. But one day on this course in nature study, the birds and the bees were forgotten. But as usual, that's next week.
7: Yes, tune in next Tuesday again for Arch Obler's story, Nature Study. And if you need more vitamin B1 and iron, be sure to try ironized yeast. You'll know it instantly by the yellow and orange package and by the big letters IY on the container and on each tablet.

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0: files of the New York City Police, official facts on the Broadway and Coney Island murder.
1: 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So next time muscular distress attacks and you need help in a hurry, get Sloan's Liniment. And now, gangbusters in the case of the unknown killer. Picture our setting as a special office turned over to gangbusters by Commissioner Louis J. Valentine of the New York City Police for a proxy interview between Colonel H. Norman Schwarzkopf, United States Army, and Inspector Charles N. Stilson, New York City Police, retired.
2: Thank you, Charles Stark. Inspector Stilson, tonight's case is one of the strangest in many years.
3: Yes, Colonel Schwarzkopf. For the police were not only dealing with cold-blooded murder, but a gang leader whose identity was unknown even in the underworld.
2: Where does tonight's case begin, Inspector Stilson?
3: Well, Colonel Schwarzkopf, it was 10 minutes after midnight of April the 16th, 1939. A man sat before a battered roll-top desk in a dimly lit office on a side street off Broadway, New York City. He was busily stuffing rolls of bills into a black leather briefcase. Suddenly, the telephone rang.
4: Yeah, who is it?
5: That you, Mercurio?
4: Who is this?
5: Mean to say you don't recognize my voice? Who are you trying to kid?
4: Boss, it's you. Where are you? I mean, in town, where are you?
5: Never mind where I am. I want to see you, Mercurio.
4: No, wait a minute. You got me wrong.
5: Did I say anything? I just said I'm going to pay you a little visit, say in about 20 minutes.
4: No, wait. Let me explain. You got it all wrong.
5: Have I? Still kidding yourself, huh? Well, I'm coming up to your office, Mercurio, and I'm putting daylight into your brain.
4: Hello? Hello?
6: Briefcase.

0: gone in my way, Mercurio?
1: You? But I thought you said 20 minutes.
0: Just my little joke. I was calling from the phone booth next door.
1: Listen, let's talk this over. Can't we talk it over?
0: The gun's in my overcoat pocket. Shall we turn up this alley?
1: Alley.
0: Get going.
1: Please, you've got to believe me. I wasn't holding out your share of the door. Honest, I was.
0: A nice little alley to walk in, isn't it?
1: Look, the door's in this briefcase. You can have all of it, every cent.
0: Big-hearted guy all of a sudden.
1: Just take the briefcase. Now we're square, pal. We're square.
0: That's right, Mercurio. All but this

0: Okay now, Gonzalez. We can talk in this compartment. What do you want to know?
1: Well, he's this way, copper. This guy what sent you to Chicago to get me. He's a big shot, ain't he?
0: Biggest they come.
1: How come he sends for me?
0: Well, you see, Gonzalez, the guy whose job you're taking double-crossed him. So there's an open spot in his mouth.
1: Oh.
0: You see, the boss keeps his ear to the ground. He hears that you're doing a good job in Chicago, so he sends for you.
1: What kind of guy this boss is, copper?
0: I don't know too much about him myself, Gonzalez.
1: Huh? You're his head man, ain't you?
0: Yeah, sure. But it don't pay to get curious. Not with this guy.
1: Where are we going to meet in New York? His office or headquarters?
0: Boss don't have no headquarters. Like that, people he don't want to see can't pay surprise visits.
1: That's a good idea.
0: Yeah. He does all his business on crowded subway stations. So, that's...

0: Marty. It's the first time I've been down in New York subway.
1: Yeah?
0: Yeah.
1: Well, this is the busiest subway station in the world, Gonzales. Times Square.
0: Hey, where do you suppose all these papers are going, huh?
1: Who cares? Come on, we'll walk down to this end of the station where it's less noise, huh?
0: We gotta wait long?
1: You can answer that as well as me. Well, I know he was told to wait.
2: Hello, Captain.
1: Huh? Oh, boss, I didn't see you back at that post.
2: And you're Gonzales.
0: That's right. Glad to know you.
2: I've heard some good things from Chicago about you, Gonzales. Handy with a rod, they tell me.
0: Sure. Both hands.
2: Good. I'll try that hand of yours tonight on the payroll job. Capper,
1: yes.
2: Get a car and we'll meet at the usual place near Coney Island at 8 o'clock.
1: All right, boss.
2: Okay, now separate and I'll see you tonight. That's the movie house over there by the boardwalk. Now, you've got your part straight, Capper.
1: Yeah, sure, Killer. I stay in the car and be ready for the getaway.
2: How about you, Gonzales?
0: Very sure. When the manager comes out with the money, I massage him with the bullet.
2: For the last time, I'm telling you that I'll handle the manager. You take care of the cop who'll be with him.
0: Well, I figured I handled both of them.
2: You do what you're told.
1: Hey, boss, they're coming out of the movie now.
2: Okay, Gonzales, get out of the car. Capper, be ready for a fast getaway.
3: I'll be ready.
2: Come on, Gonzales. Keep your gun out of sight till we're on top of him.
0: Have a boss. Okay now? A
2: few more steps. Just look at that cop. He thinks he... Now, kill him.
4: Help! Hold up! Help!
2: We've got no time to waste on you, mister. I got the money.
0: Hey, wait, the cop ain't dead yet. Now he is.
2: Here comes the car.
4: Come on, boss. Up in. Nice job.
2: Shut up. Get going. Come on, get going.

0: Texas, in holdup on Surf Avenue, Coney Island, all patrolmen in Coney Island area, canvas section for eyewitnesses to crime. Homicide squad report to headquarters at once. Come in.
1: Captain Dennison, this man out here wants to see you about the Coney Island murder.
0: Now bring him in, Sergeant Hurley. I'm Captain Dennison. The sergeant says you have some information about Patrolman Fox's murder.
2: That's right, Cap. My name is Siggy Nash. I'm a photographer. You know, I take pictures.
0: Movies?
2: Well, sort of. You know, you're moving along the sidewalk, and I snapped your picture. And you send me two bits, and you get the real art job. You know.
0: I see. And now, about the information you have.
2: Yeah, well, on this night when the two rods burned down the copper, the policeman, I'm working Surf Avenue across from the movie house.
0: Then you saw the holdup?
2: Well, no, not exactly, Cap. You see, I'm busy pursuing my profession. I'm taking a close-up of a slick chick that's anchoring down the avenue, and then the fireworks start.
0: Oh.
2: Later, though, I develops the picture, and I takes one look, and I figure that's the McCoy. Here, take a gander at this.
0: Yeah, that's very nice, but... Hey, what's that in the background?
2: That's why I said it's the McCoy. You see, there's a guy sitting in a car. As soon as the shooting starts, he gets underway and he picks up them two stick-ups.
0: Good work, Siggy. Sergeant, come here.
3: Yes, sir?
0: Now, Sergeant, take this photograph down to identification. Have them make a blow-up of the face of that man in the car. See if anybody can identify him.
3: Yes, sir.
0: Siggy, I want you to know that we're grateful for your cooperation.
2: Oh, I think nothing of it, Cap. It's all private day's work. She sure was a slick chick, wasn't she, huh? Ain't often I get a dame what's so photogenic. What's on, Captain?
0: Captain Dennison's office.
1: Sergeant Hurley, sir. I'm down at identification now. We've identified the man in the car.
0: Excellent, Sergeant. Who is he?
1: A gunman named Kappa. We've had him in on several homicides, but he's been able to wriggle out of them. Served time for assault some years back.
0: Have Kappa picked up immediately, Sergeant.
1: I'll get the men on her right away, Captain. We know Kappa's usual hangout. She'll only take a couple of hours.
0: All right, get going.
4: You say that fellow Kappa spent a lot of time here in your pool room, Bonnie.
5: Oh, yes, sir, Sergeant. He's a nice boy, too. You know, he's never no trouble.
4: What's he do for a living? Working?
5: Work, eh? Why? When he's so lucky with the dice, why work, eh?
4: What makes you think he's lucky?
5: Why, only the other day, he come to me, I got a chance of $120 in a silver, two bills. I shouldn't be so lucky. Oh, here he comes now. Hello, Captain.
6: Hello.
4: Just a minute, Captain.
6: Who are you?
4: Sergeant Hurley, police department.
6: What do you want from me? I ain't done nothing.
5: Sure. I just want to tell him, Captain. He's all right.
4: We'd just like to have you drop down to headquarters for a little talk.
6: Suppose they don't want to come.
4: Well, I think I can persuade you.
6: Okay, I got nothing to worry about. Keep that corner table empty, Trepani. I'll be back in half an hour.
5: All right.
4: Come on, Captain. Captain's anxious to get the answers to those questions.
6: It's a penny. You think it's in a quiz program.
5: Yes, you think it's a quiz. It's funny.
4: Personally, I prefer crooners, Kappa. I kind of think you're going to croon plenty.
0: All right, Kappa. It's no use stalling around anymore. You're going to tell us who the two other men were who killed Patrolman Fox.
6: For the love of Mike, Captain. Ain't you been listening to me? I tell you, I don't know what you're talking about.
4: Stand up when you talk to Captain.
6: Okay.
0: All right now, Kappa. Who were the two men you picked up in that car after the shooting?
6: I tell you, I didn't pick up no one. I was just driving along.
0: Just driving along, huh? Just drive? Who told you to stand up?
6: He said the sergeant.
0: Well, sit down and hurry up about it.
6: Okay.
0: What were you doing driving along Surf Avenue?
6: Just driving along, I tell you.
0: So that's all you got to say for yourself, just driving, huh?
4: Okay, Kappa, put your hat on. We're going up to the DA's office.
6: It's okay with me. It'd be better than all these questions you guys...
0: Take your hat off.
6: The sergeant just told me to
0: and
6: put
0: who told you to stand up? Didn't I say sit down?
6: Yeah, sure.
0: Well, sit down.
6: Hey, you guys better make up your mind.
0: Who are the men in that car with you?
6: I tell you, there were no guys in the car with
4: me. What are you waiting for? I said to come along with me.
6: Holy smoke, what are you guys trying to do?
0: Stand up and you talk to the sergeant.
6: Well, you just told me not to.
0: Never mind what I told you. What are you going to tell us about the two other men in the killing?
6: Oh, give me a break, will you? I can't think straight. First you tell me to stand up, sit down. He tells me to put
0: that head off.
6: I didn't mean nothing, Captain. I was just showing
4: you. You never gave Fox a break, Kappa.
0: You drove the murder car, Capper.
3: No, I'm not. Tell
0: you said before you did drive the car.
3: Yeah, sure. I mean,
0: it might go easier on if you'd cooperate.
1: Stand on your feet when the captain's talking to you.
3: I don't know nothing. I tell you, I wasn't near the movie that night.
1: You said you were driving along Surf Avenue, didn't you?
3: Yeah, sure.
1: Well, that's right by the movie, isn't it?
3: Yeah, sure.
0: Show him that photograph, Sergeant.
1: There you are, my friend. See what's directly behind you? The movie house where the killing took place.
3: I'm being framed, I tell you.
1: Get back in that chair.
3: Oh, let up, will you?
0: Where'd you get $120 in silver the day after the holdup?
3: In a quad game, I tell you.
1: You're lying, Capper. Who's in this with you?
3: Nobody. I ain't in
0: you
3: it.
0: You fired the first shot.
3: I didn't. Gonzalez.
1: Gonzalez. He says you did.
0: You going to let him pin it on you?
1: Who is Gonzalez?
3: I don't know any Gonzalez.
1: You just said you did.
0: Turn up on your feet.
3: Okay, okay.
0: Gonzalez wouldn't funk for you like this.
3: Let me think, will you?
0: What are you standing up for?
3: I'll lay off, will you?
1: This is your last chance, Capper.
0: Where's Gonzalez?
1: Tell us about Gonzalez.
0: Come on.
3: Okay, okay. Okay, I'll tell you. Only let up on me. He's at the Elvin Hotel, room 704. Now, will you leave me alone?
0: Who's the other one?
3: I won't tell you. I don't know nothing. You can't make me say no more.
0: All right, Sergeant, take him away. We're going over to that hotel and pay a call on this fellow Gonzalez.
4: Front boy.
7: Yeah, Mr. Crane.
4: Take this luggage up to room 501.
7: All this stuff for one guy? He must be the four Hawaiians.
4: Never mind the wisecracks. Take the stuff up.
7: Honest, Mr. Crane, I can't. My back's so sore, I just can't lift anything.
4: Didn't you pat that Sloan's liniment on?
7: Well, gee, I meant to, Mr. Crane, but a couple of boys came up.
4: You go to the drugstore and get some Sloan's liniment.
7: I just pat it on, huh? Not rub it.
4: Right, just pat Sloan's on. It'll work like a heat treatment.
7: Gee, thanks, Mr. Crane. Hey, wasn't that Captain Dennison just went up the elevator with that police sergeant?
4: Never mind that. You go get that Sloan's liniment and pat it on quick. Yes. And get back here fast so you can get to work. Here's the hotel room, Captain, 704.
8: All right. You know how to handle it, Sergeant?
4: Yes, sir.
8: Have your gun ready. There's no telling what we may walk into. Gonzalez's not in.
9: Yeah? Telegram for you, Mr. Gonzalez.
10: Telegram? Okay. Shove it under the door.
9: It's collect. 63 cents I gotta get.
10: Okay. Wait a second.
9: Okay, well, let's have... Hey!
0: So what is this? It's a police special 38 caliber. I wouldn't try to reach that artillery in your shoulder harness if I were you.
1: I'll take that gun, Gonzalez. Got a permit for it?
9: Who are you guys?
8: I'm Captain Dennison. This is Sergeant Hurley. We're arresting you for carrying a gun without a permit. And if it happens that the bullets from that gun match the bullets that killed Patrolman Fox, it's murder.
9: I've been framed. What brought you here?
1: Pal of yours named Capper. Remember him? He told us where we'd find you.
9: Capper. Dirty rat. Should have stayed in Chicago.
8: Want to talk, Gonzalez, or are you going to take the rap for your pal?
9: I don't know nothing.
8: Who was the third man, Gonzalez?
9: I don't know what he's talking about.
8: Anything interesting around, Sergeant?
1: Here's something. What do you make of it, Captain?
8: I keep Gonzalez covered, Sergeant. Let me see. It's a memo pad. It's like a number was written on the top sheet, then thrown off.
1: Yes, but you can see the indentation on the next sheet.
8: I think I can make it out. It looks like... Let's see. EQ. Equator. I can't make out the numbers.
9: What are they, Gonzalez? You're doing swell, copper.
8: All right, Gonzalez, we'll show you something. Now first, we'll break this piece of pencil lead and blow the graphite dust over the indentations like this.
1: Make anything of it?
8: It's equator 5-3. I can't quite make out the rest.
9: Who's had that number, Gonzalez? I should tell you, my girlfriend's. If you're taking me to headquarters, take me to headquarters.
8: It looks like 213.
1: I'll try it, Captain, see what we get.

0: No answer. Well, let's go to headquarters.
1: You seem pretty anxious, Gonzalez. We're waiting right here.
0: Huh?
1: Whether the third man is, he'll probably get in touch with you. And without knowing it, he's also going to get in touch with us.
0: Well, you guys got me on a gunshot. What do you want to wait around here for?
2: Shut up, Gonzalez.
1: Sergeant, get that phone number to headquarters and have the men check its location.
2: Yes, sir.
1: Meanwhile, I'll notify the telephone company and have them put an extension phone in this room right away.
2: Oh, I get it, sir.
1: Yes. We're going to wait here and listen in on whoever phones our friend. So sit down, Gonzalez. Make yourself comfortable. We're here for the duration. Sit down.
3: How about some midnight coffee, Captain? Should I phone down to the hotel first?
0: Yeah, and look, copper, make it a hamburger, too, will you? I'm hungry.
2: Stay sitting in that chair, Gonzalez.
1: Have the men check that phone number, Sergeant?
2: Yes, Captain. It's a bar room. They're keeping it under watch.
1: We'll wait in this hotel room all week if necessary till Gonzalez gets a call.
2: And remember, Gonzalez, we'll be listening on the extension form. Say just what you're told and not another word.
0: Let us two against one. What can I...
1: Okay. Get a gun on Gonzalez.
2: You bet.
1: Now, Gonzalez, lift that receiver the same time I lift this extension form.
0: Hello?
4: Gonzalez?
0: Yeah.
4: Where's Kappa?
0: Tell him he's up here.
2: Go on.
0: He's up here.
4: I told him to wait at his rooming house, didn't I? Put him on the phone.
0: Tell him you can't. He's drunk.
2: Go on if you know what's good for you.
0: He can't. He's all ginned up.
4: What? I'm down in the lobby. I'll be right up.
1: Quick, Sergeant. Handcuff Gonzalez and shove him in that closet.
0: No, you don't.
1: There you go.
2: There we are. Now in your door.
5: Hey, let me out of here.
2: Get him off with that noise.
1: You better drag him out of there quickly and save him. The front door, Sergeant. Come on. What the hell?
6: Sergeant?
2: Bullets went right by my head.
1: There he goes, down the corridor.
2: Stop! He's making for the elevators, Captain.
1: Watch it, he's going to shoot again.
2: He got away into that elevator.
1: Get to a phone. Call downstairs, have the lobby covered.
2: Captain, the elevator indicator is going up.
1: All right, we'll see where it stops and rush to that floor.
2: Stopping at 10.
1: Okay, come on. Up the stairs, fast.
7: Oh, Edward, did you hear that noise? Sounded like shots. Well,
8: probably a truck backfiring, honey.
7: Oh. Are you almost ready to leave?
8: As soon as I comb my hair.
7: I'm going to phone the hotel manager downstairs. I'm certain that wasn't a shot. Oh.
9: Don't move.
7: Who are you?
9: Shut up.
8: I'm already dead.
9: What is this? Don't talk.
7: Eddie has a gun. Do as he says.
9: That's smart, sister. I've already killed two guys in my life, and I'll kill you if I have to.
8: What do you want?
9: The cops have got me sewed up in this hotel. You're going to hide me until the coast is clear.
7: Do as he says, Ed. I'm frightened.
9: You, sister, come here.
7: What for?
9: You're just about my size. Maybe I can squeeze into your clothes and get out of here.
8: Take your hands off my wife.
9: Keep back, or I'll pump a bullet into you.
8: Oh, no, you don't.
9: Out of my way before I give you the same.
7: Police! Police!
9: Stupid dame.

0: now, madam. Please, try and pull yourself together. Tell us what happened.
1: My husband, he killed him.
0: Well, we've got the hotel surrounded. The killer can't get away. That's probably for me. Yeah?
2: This is Sergeant Hurley, Captain. He's been spotted on the mezzanine. We're cutting it off now.
0: Good. How about the elevators?
2: All cut off, Captain. All staircases are covered, and all guests have been notified not to unlock their doors.
0: All right, Sergeant. Bring an elevator up to this floor. I'll meet you at the elevator shaft.
2: Yes, sir. Be right up.
0: Has he been sighted since you spoke to me, Sergeant?
3: No, sir.
0: Well, he must still be on the mezzanine. Now, take me down there.
3: We've got all exits covered, sir. He can't get out.
0: He's already killed one person in the hotel. He may kill others. Come on. We'll go over every foot of this floor ourselves.
3: Captain, down there. Someone coming out that doorway.
0: It's him. See the gun?
3: He ran back inside.
0: Come on. Careful, though. Maybe right around this corner.
3: He is. He's running into a dead end. According to the floor plan, this leads to the main ballroom.
0: There he goes, through that door at the far end.
3: That's the ballroom. All exits are covered.
0: Careful. We make a good target, and we can't see him.
4: Hey, back up, dude!
5: My arm. He winged me.
0: I'm going in after.
5: Careful, Captain. He's gun crazy.
0: There's only one way to treat a mad dog. Come on out while you're still alive.
4: Stay back! Call your men off!
0: You haven't got a chance.
4: Stay back, I tell you! I'll get you like I get the rest of them. Stay back!
0: You're finished. If you kill me, there'll be others. They'll keep coming till they get you. Come on out.
4: You ain't taking me.
0: You'll be running out of bullets soon. It's your last chance to give up.
4: No, you ain't taking me. No!
5: Captain. Captain, you all right?
0: I'm all right, Sergeant. That this fellow isn't going to give us any more trouble.
3: Captain. Look who he is.
0: Abe Beetler, the killer.
3: The guy we've been after for the killing of that bookie.
0: Yeah. No one will ever know how many men Beetler really killed. Funny that his last victim should be himself.
6: Yes, Colonel Schwarzkopf. The ambushing of Abe Beetler in a crowded New York City hotel after he had already killed an innocent man living there was one of the most tense and dangerous situations that I know of.
7: Well, thanks to the fearless work of those police officers, Inspector Stilton, Beetler's only escape proved to be one that removed him forever as a menace to society. Thank you, Inspector Stilton, for telling these facts. And now, Gangbusters listeners, we're going to bring you urgent nationwide clues on persons who are being sought this very minute by police and federal authorities throughout the country.
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7: Gangbusters listeners, our first clue tonight concerns a dangerous subject. Fred Williams Poole, against whom a complaint was filed before United States Commissioner, Columbia, South Carolina, charging Poole with fleeing across state lines to avoid prosecution for murder. Note this man's official description very carefully.
9: Fred Williams Poole, many aliases, 56, 5 feet, 7 or 1/2 inches, 145 pounds, brown hair, graying, blue eyes, upper and lower front teeth missing, walks with head down, has long criminal record, and is reported to have in possession two machine guns and 45 caliber automatic pistol. Watch for Fred Williams Poole.
7: Here is an urgent wire just received from Warden Alfred Dowd, Indiana State Prison. It concerns convict Ralph L. Williams, who escaped from Honor Prison Farm while serving a 10-year sentence for robbery. This is Williams' description.
9: Ralph L. Williams, 26, 5 feet 10 inches, 150 pounds, dark brown hair, blue eyes, scar left side forehead, letters L-O-V-E tattooed on four fingers, numbers 1935 and word O'Donnell on upper forearm. This man reported to have escaped Honor Prison Farm, Indiana State Prison. Be on lookout for Ralph L. Williams.
8: 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Colonel Schwarzkopf.
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8: Non-spy? They pronounce it safe from clothes damage.
10: Oh.
8: Yes, the Better Fabrics Testing Bureau reports that their analysis shows no damage can be done to clothing by non-spy if user follows directions.
10: Perfect.
8: It's the new liquid deodorant. 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
10: Well, after hearing how everyone else pronounces non-spy, I pronounce it best.
8: This is the Blue Network.
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14: With Sam Edwards, starred as John Unger, we escape to an isolated plateau in the Rocky Mountains and the strange story of a stranger family, as F. Scott Fitzgerald told it in his fascinating tale, The Diamond As Big as the Ritz.

0: I'd been going to St. Midas Prep School for a couple of years, and this was my second summer vacation. I'd met this fellow Percy Washington during the winter and got to be pretty good friends with him. Only I didn't know about his family or where he came from or anything like that. Of course, I knew he must be rich. All the fellows at St. Midas came from wealthy families. So, when he invited me to spend the summer at his home out west someplace, that was okay by me. We'd been traveling on the super cheap overnight when Percy first mentioned it. I don't even remember now what led up to it. We'd been talking about first one thing and then another. Where is your home, Percy? I mean, you bought the train tickets and all, so I...
1: Well, it's in the Rockies. Sort of, that is.
0: In the Rockies, huh? Pretty wild country, isn't it?
1: Some of it is.
0: And now you take Hades, Missouri, where I come from. It's been settled for 150 years. One of the first towns on the Mississippi River.
1: Indeed.
0: Oh, sure.
1: That's very interesting.
0: You know, I sure do appreciate your not making jokes about it. The way some of the fellows do when I say I come from Hades.
1: John, do you know that my father is the richest man in the world?
0: Oh?
1: By far the richest.
0: I read about a man that paid taxes on a $5 million income.
1: Small fry. If my father paid a tax on his real income, he'd disrupt the whole economy of the United States.
0: No kidding. Oh, I like rich people. The richer a fellow is, the better I like him.
1: My father could buy out all the millionaires in the country and not even know he'd done it.
0: Is that a fact? I visited at the Switzer Murphys once. They're plenty rich. Why, their daughter, Vivian's got rubies as big as hen's eggs.
1: I like jewels. Always have. I used to collect them instead of stamps.
0: And diamonds? The Switzer Murphys had diamonds as big as walnuts.
1: Oh, that's nothing.
0: Huh?
1: Nothing at all. My father has a diamond as big as the wrist.
0: Oh.
1: Please. I'm not joking.
0: But you mean as big as the Ritz-Carlton Hotel?
1: Exactly. My father has a diamond as big as the wrist.
0: Well, from there on, it was something like a dream. We got off the train about dusk at a little whistle stop, where there was no town or anything, not even a station. Just a broken-down old buggy. Now, Percy and I climbed in, and without saying a word, the driver cracked his whip, and off we went. I don't know how far we traveled. We didn't seem to be following any road. And after an hour or so, it got dark. The driver kept right on.
1: I hope you'll pardon this inconvenience, John, but we have to take certain precautions, you know.
0: Oh, that's all right, Percy.
1: Anyway, we're almost there.
0: Your home, you mean?
1: Oh, no. To the place where we consider it safe to transfer.
0: Transfer? What do you mean?
1: There's the signal now.
0: Headlights.
1: Pull up the horse, Abton. They've seen us.
0: An automobile. Yeah, but how? There's no road.
1: Oh, it's special built. Doesn't need road.
2: Welcome home, Master.
1: Good evening, Gigson. Come on, John. Let's get in.
0: Gosh, what's the body made out of? Silver?
1: No, platinum. Those are emeralds in the hubcaps.
0: And the upholstery. It's fur.
1: Mink.
2: You are ready, Master?
1: Anytime, Gigson. You'll probably notice, John, the exceptional brightness of the headlights. The lenses are cut from diamonds.
0: Boy, what a car.
1: This old junk heap? We use it for a station wagon.
0: Hey, why did we stop, Percy? This is just a deserted canyon.
1: Wait, John, you'll see. They sent the hooks down while we were coming from the train.
0: The hooks?
1: Yes, to attach to the wheels, you know. That's what Gigson's doing now. Oh, incidentally, Gigson will look after you during your visit.
0: Look after me?
1: Your personal valet. Of course, there'll be other slaves available, too, whenever you need them.
0: Do you have a lot of slaves?
1: 300 or 400, I suppose.
2: Master?
1: Oh, all ready, Gigson?
2: Yes, Master.
0: We're leaving the ground.
1: Yes. There's a hoist up there on the top of the cliff. Has cables about a quarter of a mile long.
0: Yeah, but what for?
1: Well, it's the only way in.
0: Imagine hoisting an automobile a quarter of a mile up the side of a cliff.
1: It's nothing, really. As you may have guessed, John, this is not going to be like anything you ever saw before in your life. Well, John, there it is.
0: That's your home?
1: Yes.
0: Why, it's magnificent. It's palatial.
1: Not a bad little place.
0: How big is it?
1: I think there are around 140 rooms, but Father may remember exactly. Then, of course, there are other buildings, slaves' quarters and things.
0: Well, why hasn't anyone ever found out about it? This place, I mean.
1: For one thing, it's the only 5 square miles in the country that have never been surveyed.
0: Why not?
1: Oh, things were arranged.
0: I don't see how that's possible.
1: Believe me, it hasn't been easy. I understand Grandfather had to bribe 3 government bureaus and half of Congress once to keep the place off the maps.
0: Oh, yeah, but surely somebody stumbled onto it. Prospectors, people like that.
1: Oh, yes, that happens occasionally. Then, of course, we have to arrange things.
0: You mean...
1: Oh, not always. Usually we just take them prisoner and keep them, like the aviators.
0: Planes come here?
1: Once in a while they fly over. Of course, they never get away. We have 9 anti-aircraft batteries around the hill here.
0: You shoot them down?
1: Oh, yes. Great sport. Does upset Mother a bit, though, and there's always the chance one might get away. That's Father's greatest worry.
0: This place, this whole thing, it's fantastic.
1: Oh, come now, John. I picked you for a fellow with his feet on the ground. And you haven't seen anything yet, you know. This is only the beginning.
0: And it was only the beginning. We crossed the acres of lawn and entered the great chateau. And from that moment on, vision upon vision tumbled together in a gigantic kaleidoscope of color, symmetry, and exquisite harmony. There were corridors lined with gleaming crystals, lit by lamps cut from emerald, and great halls carpeted with chinchilla fur and ermine. Why, even the air I breathed carried a subtle fragrance, like the scent of patine. There was a white-haired man, pink-faced and pleasant, who was Percy's father.
3: More champagne, Mr. Unger.
0: Oh, thanks, Mr. Washington. It's very good.
3: Oh, it's the very best. I have it made specially by Paul Masson himself.
0: Gosh, really?
3: However, Mr. Unger, I don't want you to think our life here is just a bed of roses. Upon occasion, we do have to arrange things. Oh, yes, indeed, we do.
0: I went to my room thinking there could be no more nor greater wonders. I was wrong. There were many more and greater ones, and one of them I discovered the next morning in the gardens.
4: Hello there.
0: Yeah? Yeah. Oh. You're lovely.
4: My name is mine. You're John Unger. You're a friend of my brother. Are you from the East?
0: No. At least, not exactly. I'm from Hades.
4: Oh?
0: Missouri.
4: Oh. Would you like to sit down here on the grass?
0: Why, yes, sure I would.
4: I'm going east at school this fall. Do you suppose I'll like it?
0: Well, I think so. Of course, it'll be different from all this.
4: That's what my sister Jasmine says. She's in the east now. I've never been outside.
0: I hope you won't be offended, but you're the most beautiful girl I've ever seen.
4: Yes, I know.
0: What?
4: I surprised you, didn't I? A year ago, I would have said thank you. But Father says it's very necessary to learn to take things for granted.
0: Sure.
4: I like you, John. I wish you'd spend some of your time with me this summer. Not all with Percy.
0: I will, Kismine. I will.
4: You may be in love with me if you'd like to. I'm absolutely fresh ground, you know.
0: I think I am in love with you. Already.
4: Of course, we'll have to meet secretly. My parents wouldn't permit it if they knew.
0: Then that's what we'll do.
4: I have to go now. I'm supposed to be with Mother at 11. Well, aren't you going to ask me for a kiss?
0: Huh?
4: Jasmine says boys always do nowadays.
0: Oh, some of them do. But not me. We don't expect nice girls to do that sort of thing in Hades. It was a funny thing. Percy's family were polite, friendly, always smiling. And yet all the time, I had a feeling that some terrible and golden mystery lay hidden just around the corner. A few days after I'd met Kismine, Percy remarked casually that an unusual event had occurred. A man had escaped from the cage. Of course, I didn't know what he meant then, but the next morning, I was walking with Percy's father on the grounds of the estate. Oh, Mr. Washington, Percy said something about a man escaping from the cage. I didn't quite get it.
3: The cage, huh? Well, perhaps you'd like to see it. Yes, it might prove interesting, just as a novelty. It's over here.
0: Hmm. Where are these trees? They're 60 feet tall, and they have roses blooming all over them.
3: It's a rather interesting development by a Swiss botanist. These are the only ones in the world.
0: Oh, I suppose you'll see them all over the country in a few years.
3: No. These are the only ones. That was arranged. Ah, here we are. The cage.
0: Why, it's a pit. Dug in the ground. And a grating on top.
3: Well, boys, how are you getting along?
0: How many men are there down there?
3: Oh, about 50, as I recall. Aviators we've shot down, wandering prospectors, men of that sort.
0: But why are they kept there?
3: Well, they've all had the common misfortune of having discovered El Dorado. Gentlemen, I am sure that you would like to know that your companion who departed without my permission has been taken care of. He was shot by some of my agents in 14 different places. Golf, Mr. Unger?
0: They found him then, the man who got away.
3: Well, actually, by places, I meant towns. No, my agents were overeager. They shot 14 men, but none of them could offer a positive identification. So I'm afraid the man I seek may still be at large.

0: more and more in love with his mind. She, too, was priceless, exquisite, like no other girl in the world. After a couple of weeks, I kissed her, of course. And I was really in love for the first time. Yeah, I should have known. I should have put two and two together when Percy's father showed me the cage. But I didn't. Until one morning, late in the summer, I'd slipped off with Kismine to the Rose Gardens. Kismine, I think we ought to elope.
1: I don't know. It would be much nicer to be married here. But then it would be much more romantic to elope. All the Sunday supplements would write stories about it.
0: Oh, Kismine.
1: I knew an heiress from Omaha once. But I don't think you'd like her. She visited my sister here.
0: Oh, you've had other guests then, hmm?
1: Well, yes, we had a few.
0: Oh, wasn't your father ever afraid they might talk outside?
1: Well, to some extent. But let's talk about something more pleasant.
0: What's unpleasant about it?
1: I grew quite fond of some of them.
0: You mean they told? And your father...
1: Well, they didn't get a chance to. Father had to be sure.
0: But that's murder.
1: Well, what else could we do? In the cage, they'd be a constant reproach to us. And Father does it so nicely. They're always drugged in their sleep. And we tell their families they died of scarlet fever in Butte. I'm not sure what effect that has on the statistics there.
0: Of all the horrible...
1: No, it's not. After all, it would be terribly boring here without ever having anybody. My father and mother have sacrificed some of their best friends.
0: That's what they plan to do with me, then.
1: See, now you're sort of depressed. I knew you would be. And we could have had such fun.
0: Fun?
1: Couldn't you try to forget it? And be nice to me until you're put away? It's only for 2 or 3 weeks.
0: You'd go on this way? Kissing? Talking about love? When you know I'm not much better than a corpse?
1: You're not a corpse. You're not. I won't have you saying I kissed a corpse.
0: That wasn't what I said.
1: You did, too.
0: I did not.
1: You said
2: just
1: that...
2: a moment.
1: Father.
2: Who kissed a corpse?
1: Nobody. We were joking.
2: Now, you two haven't any business here anyway. Kismine, you go read. Go play golf. And don't let me find you here when I come back.
1: Yes, Father.
2: Yeah, well, good day, children.
1: You see, now he knows. You've spoiled it all. You don't really love me.
0: Kismine, you... Oh, what's the use? Look, Kismine, why would it be so terrible if anyone found out about this place?
1: Why, it's on account of the diamond, of course. But you'd better ask Percy. I'm always getting things messed up.
0: I will ask him. And another thing. I'm getting out of here tonight if I have to dig through the mountains. I'm going back east.
1: Take me with you.
0: Oh, no.
1: Why not?
0: Your father wouldn't permit it.
1: If you won't take me, I'll go tell him I'm in love and want to marry you.
0: You can't do that. He'd bump me off this afternoon.
1: Oh, please take me, darling. And we'll be terribly poor and very happy. And I'll cook things for you. Herbs and berries and stuff. Won't that be fun? You will, won't you, John?
0: Well, my head was really in a whirl. This whole thing was fantastic. And so was the family. Even Kismine. I couldn't think of anything to do, but I rushed to see Percy.
3: But, John, why didn't you ask me before?
0: Because I thought you were kidding all the time.
3: I know. You wouldn't have believed me if I had told you.
0: I'm ready to believe anything now.
3: Well... It was Grandfather who started the whole thing. Purely an accident. He came out here from Virginia and stumbled onto it.
0: Onto what?
3: The diamond, of course. Grandfather spent 2 years going around to different cities of the world, selling bits of it. And then he started building this place. First, he started putting his money in jewels, and then he found the radium took up much less space. Father's carried on since, you know.
0: But why the secrecy?
3: It just wouldn't do if anyone found out. Ruin the economy of the world. The thing's too big.
0: This thing has been going on for 3 generations. The cage, this thing of inviting friends.
3: Oh, yes. You see, there wasn't really any danger before airplanes. They're what worry us.
0: And you knew when you invited me here what would happen.
3: Please, John, I thought you'd...

0: more sensible about it. After all, you can see my position.
1: Yeah. Where is it? Where do you keep this diamond that's caused so cockeyed much trouble?
0: I thought you'd guessed. You've noticed the hill the chateau stands on.
1: Oh, yes, but...
0: It contains a cubic mile. And except for a thin covering of dirt, it's one big, solid diamond.
1: It was nearly midnight. I didn't know what awakened me. But all of a sudden, I was staring across the patches of moonlight, spotting the ermine carpet of my bedroom. Staring at three slaves I'd never seen before. They just slipped inside the door and stood there, each with a vicious length of shiny copper wire. The official executioners. I lay there on the bed watching them, counting heartbeats, not daring to move, not daring not to move. They didn't know I'd awakened. They began edging across the room.
2: Come on, all three of you. There's no time now for this. Hurry.
1: I took one long, deep breath, the first in several moments. Then I was out of the bed in an instant, throwing on my clothes and dashing through the long crystal corridor to Kismine's room. Kismine, are you awake?
3: John, over here by the window. So they woke you up, too.
1: If you mean three of your father's slaves...
3: No, airplanes.
1: Airplanes. So that's what it is.
3: At least a dozen. I saw them crossing against the moon. Look, they're circling way over there.
1: You think they're here on purpose?
3: Oh, yes. They dropped warnings to Father. It's that man who got away from the cage, you know.
1: Good for him.
3: Yes, wasn't he clever? I think we'll open up on them any second now.
1: Open up?
3: Yes, our anti-aircraft. Oh, this is thrilling.
1: Thrilling?
3: Oh, look, they're in range now. Bravo! Bravo!
1: Kismine, get away from that window!
3: Good heavens, did you see that?
1: Yes, and we've got to get out of here. Can't you understand? They'll bomb the chateau next.
3: Oh, there's a little grove across on the side of the mountain. We always keep one of the cars there. We'll have a nice view of everything.
1: A nice view? Kismine, you don't seem to understand. They mean business. They're out to finish off you and your whole family.
3: It all seems so silly. Why, when you come right down to it, they've never even met us. Is it morning yet, John?
1: Seems to be getting lighter.
3: Quieter, too.
1: It's your guns. They're knocked out, every last one of them. Well, it won't be long now.
3: Seems such a shame. The family put so much work on the place. Everything's always been so pleasant.
1: Yeah. You'd better get some sleep, Kismine. I'm going to walk down the path a little ways.
3: You'll come back.
1: Yes, Kismine. I'll come back. At the edge of the wood, I stopped and looked out across the valley. Toward the wrecked chateau, standing on its diamond hill in the center. The bombing had stopped. The planes droned over the far rim of the plateau, seeking some sort of formation. And then, on a small knoll just below me, three men appeared suddenly from the underbrush. The first one strode imperiously ahead, and the other two bore a heavy burden between them. It was Mr. Washington and two of the slaves.
2: All right. This is far enough. We'll stop here. Now, hoist it up.
1: The burden they held up to the heavens was an immense diamond.
2: Now, you, up there.
1: I could see no one else anywhere in view.
2: You, up there. I want you to understand that this is only a sample. I'll give you 1,000. Cutters fine, set in pedestals of platinum. And I'll build you a tower 1,000 feet high, cast of solid gold. And on the top of it, I'll put one diamond 100 feet across.
1: A thought began to dawn on me, but I couldn't believe it.
2: I'll letter your name on the temple in emeralds, and I'll see that the whole world worships at its base. All you have to do is to make everything the way it was before.
1: Mr. Washington was offering a bribe to God. He stopped talking, waiting for an answer. And then out of those same silent heavens blossomed the white puffs of parachutes. The man who tried to bribe God looked up and saw them, became old in an instant, and turning with lowered head, walked down the path toward the chateau. With sudden premonition, I whirled and headed for the spot where I left Kismine. Kismine and the car that needed no roads.

0: Haven't we gone far enough, John?
1: I suppose. We're 10 miles from the chateau.
0: It's all so hectic. Just rushing about and losing sleep and everything.
1: Hand me those field glasses.
0: Here they are. Can you see anything?
1: No. Oh, wait.
0: What is it?
1: It's your father and mother and Percy. They're going into a tunnel down below the chateau.
0: Wait, I remember now. The mountain's wired. Some kind of atom bomb.
1: Atom? You mean atomic bomb?
0: That's it. Father always said it would disintegrate the whole work, diamond and all. Of course, he only regarded it as a last resort.
1: So he'd rather have it like that. They're all inside the tunnel now. The paratroopers are moving in.
0: I don't suppose there's really anything to be done about it, no.
1: And there wasn't.

0: I keep thinking about things the way they were. It was all so pleasant. I don't suppose it will ever be exactly like that again.
1: Not ever, Kismine. And maybe it never was. You know, youth is a time for dreaming, and dreams die, too.
0: I'll probably have to take in washing. But of course, we'll be very happy. What will we do, John?
1: Do?
0: Mm-hmm.
1: Oh, we can love a while underneath the stars. That's a form of divine drunkenness we can all try. And then there may be other diamonds in the world. Who knows? And even though it's a shabby gift, there's always disillusion. Turn up your collar, Kismine, before you catch pneumonia.
0: Mm-hmm.
1: Let's go to sleep.

Escape, produced and directed by Norman McDonald, has brought you Sam Edwards in The Diamond as Big as the Ritz by F. Scott Fitzgerald. The radio adaptation was by Les Crutchfield, with editorial supervision by John Dunkel. Featured in the cast were Nina Clowden as Kismine and Hugh Thomas as Percy, with John Daner and Jack Crucian. The special musical score was conducted by Leith Stevens.

1 week from tonight, at this same broadcast time, CBS will hail the return of The Adventures of Ozzie and Harriet, the delightful situation comedy show which began its career on CBS 4.5 years ago. 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

Man in Black, here again to introduce Columbia's program, Suspense. With us again as star is Mr. Orson Welles, in the third of four successive appearances for the Suspense audience. And sharing honors with Mr. Welles this evening is a lovely and distinguished Hollywood leading lady, Miss Geraldine Fitzgerald. Our play tonight is from a short story by Agatha Christie. And so with Philomel Cottage, and with the performances of Geraldine Fitzgerald as Alex Martin, and of Orson Welles as her devoted husband, Gerald, we again hope to keep you in suspense.

0: Carmel Cottage.
1: What's that, Alex?
0: I was just reading the sign over the gate. What does Philomel mean?
1: Are you joking?
0: No, really.
1: Why, you little cockney. You've been here for 3 weeks and you still don't know. Philomel is another name for the bird that's supposed to sing only for lovers. You've been hearing it every twilight.
0: Oh, nightingale.
1: Of course. That sign, Philomel Cottage, is the main reason I wanted this place for us. Glad you bought it.
0: Gerald, this was a 50-50 investment and you know it.
1: 50-50, £1,000 from me and two from you.
0: What else could we do? You couldn't touch any more of your capital at the time, and... Well, when you find a country cottage that combines old-world charm with new-world plumbing, you want to grab it. And we did have to have the place, didn't we?
1: Yes, we did. I've often wondered if you weren't a bit lonely.
0: Lonely? With you?
1: I mean, well, after living the city all your life, pretty much to ourselves, you know. 2 miles from the nearest neighbor.
0: From the nearest eavesdropper, you mean?
1: What an utterly hopeless romantic I met.
0: Well, you can't get out of it now.
1: No.
0: Oh, Gerald, you know what day today is?
1: Today, it's the 13th.
0: It's our anniversary, darling. We've known each other exactly a month.
1: No, exactly 30 days.
0: Oh, Gerald, really now?
1: No, really.
0: What is it, dear? Do you have the pain again?
1: No. Just a little indigestion, I think. There.
0: Do you want me to get you a pill?
1: No. Well, dear, it's 11:25. Better get on to the village. Now to get that camera equipment.
0: And the human timetable walks through the garden gate.
1: My dear, there's nothing wrong with system, even on a honeymoon. Sooner I go, sooner I get back.
0: Oh, come on, Gerald. Forget your old photography. Why don't you stay and do some gardening? It'll be good for you.
1: Better for old George. He gets paid for it.
0: He's not due again till Saturday. The place will go to rack and ruin.
1: Over my dead body. Goodbye, dear.
0: Don't walk too fast, dear. Remember the last time. Be careful, darling.
2: Be careful. It had just slipped out. Be careful. Alex Martin swinging there on the garden gate, smiling out her happiness across a part of England that was as remote and placid as any you'd care to find, wondered why she'd said such a ridiculous thing. If this were London, say, that would have... London. And slowly the smile fell away. She knew then that the memory of that last week in London had never really been far from her mind. That and that last talk with Dick on the top deck of the bus crossing Trafalgar Square. She'd never seen him like that before.
3: Gerald Martin. I tell you, Alex, the man's a perfect stranger to you. You know nothing about him.
0: I know that I love him.
3: How can you know in a week? You've only met him.
0: It doesn't take everyone 7 years to find out they're in love with a girl.
3: It's meant for me, isn't it? Alex.
0: It's no use.
3: Alex, don't you know what it's been for me not being able to tell you? I couldn't, not with the income I had. Then I decided I couldn't wait anymore, and I was going to tell you anyway. And you know what happened?
0: No, I'm afraid I don't.
3: Oh, yes, you do. That money you inherited. That money from your cousin or uncle or whoever.
0: I don't see what
3: you
0: that...
3: You didn't think I could ask you to marry me then, did you? You don't think I could live off your money?
0: I'm sorry, Dick. Believe me, I am. But it really doesn't matter now, one way or the other.
3: Doesn't matter, does it? You can bet it matters to that Martin chap. That's what he's after. You mark my words, he's after your money.
0: Dick, it might interest you to know that Gerald has money of his own. Far more than I have.
3: And more than I have. Maybe that's the difference.
0: Oh, I've had enough of this. I'm getting off at the next stop.
3: Alex, please. All right, but let me tell you something. If you think I'm going to let Gerald cut me out and not do anything about it, you're very much mistaken. I'll catch up with him, do you hear? I'll catch up with him if it's the last thing I do.
2: I'll catch up with him if it's the last thing I do. To Alex, that threat of just 1 month ago was merely a heat-of-the-moment outburst of hurt pride. And yet, as she leaned on the gate of Philomel Cottage, it kept echoing in her mind. What swept it away, what brought her back to the rustic, idyllic happiness of her life with Gerald Martin, was the ring of the telephone inside the cottage. Who could be calling? Gerald. Gerald had hardly had time to get beyond the turn in the road. Except if something had happened to him. If he'd had another attack. Maybe one of the villagers was trying to call to say that he... Well, she hurried then, and her hand shook a trifle.
0: Hello?
4: Alex? This is Dick.
0: What? Who did you say? Dick?
4: Why, Alex, what's the matter with your voice? I wouldn't have known it. It's Dick. Dick Winterford.
0: Oh, well, where are you?
4: At the Traveler's Arms. That is the right name, isn't it? Or aren't you acquainted with your village pub?
0: You mean you're here?
4: Yes, I'm on a holiday doing a bit of fishing. And if
0: Oh, no. No, no, you mustn't.
4: Why, Alex. I beg your pardon. Of course, I won't bother you if you'd rather I didn't.
0: I'm sorry, Dick. I only meant to be away this afternoon. Won't you come this evening?
4: Thanks very much, but I'll probably be away by then. Depends upon whether a pal of mine turns up or not. Goodbye, Alex.
0: Goodbye, Dick, and I hope that...
4: Best of luck.
2: For a long moment, Alex stood quite still, the memory of Dick's threat flooding her mind. She walked across the spacious oak-beamed living room. By the time she reached the side porch, she'd made up her mind. Much as she hated deceit, she would say nothing to Gerald of Dick's call. She stepped out into the garden and for the second time that morning got a surprise. There, big as life, was her gardener, busily trimming the hedge.
0: Why, George, I thought we agreed that Saturday was your day here.
5: I thought as though you'd be surprised, Mrs. Martin. There will be a fair over the Squire's on Saturday, and I says to myself, I says, Mr. and Mrs. Martin, they won't take it amiss if I comes for once on a Wednesday instead of a Saturday.
0: No, of course not, George.
5: Then I thought, too, as I might as well see before he goes away so as to learn your wishes with the boarders.
0: Before I go away?
5: To London tomorrow.
0: Going to London tomorrow? Where did you hear that?
5: Met Mr. Martin down the village yesterday. He told me you were both going away to London tomorrow. And it was uncertain when you'd be back again.
0: I didn't.
5: Now, don't tell me you and the master is disagreeing already.
0: Oh, no, naturally not. The trip just slipped my mind. Get on with your work, George.
5: Yes, ma'am. Never could understand why anybody'd want to go up to London, though. Like Mr. Raines, what used to have this house. He went up there. I said, oh, mind you. Yes. And after fixing up this place like he did, with taps all over everywhere, well, you're going to take a loss, I says to him when I sees the place up for sale. Ain't everyone as well as you're fed for washing themselves in every room in this house, in a manner of speaking. But George, he says to me, I'll get every penny of £2,000 for this house. And sure enough, he did.
0: He got $3,000.
5: $2,000. Some he was asking was talked of at the time. Well, I figure it was thought to be.
0: No, George, you see, I gave two and, well, it really was $3,000.
5: You don't tell me that Mr. Ames had the face to stand up to say $3,000, brazen-like, in a loud voice.
0: He didn't say it to me, he said it to my husband.
5: I guess I'll do some spading now. The price was $2,000.
2: As Alex strolled on across the garden, she was conscious of a thin, vague thought struggling to make itself heard. Then, abruptly, it was gone. Her eye had fallen upon a small, dark green object lying in the furrow beside one of the flower beds.
0: Gerald's diary.
2: Her husband's pocket diary. She picked it up and opened it, scanning the entries with some amusement, once again reminded of Gerald's enslavement to time and system. It was the entry on page 21 that brought the smile from her face.
0: April 14th. Mary Alex at St. Peter's Church, 2:30.
2: And it was the entry on page 30 that took that smile away. She stared, puzzled, at the date on the page, Wednesday, May 13th.
0: Why, that's today.
2: Only one thing was written there in red pencil.
0: 6 p.m.
2: What was to happen at 6 p.m.? As she stood there, that small, vague thought struggled to be heard once more. It was... Yes, it was something Dick Winderfed had said. Not the threat, not that wild, silly promise of vengeance, but something else. And then it came.
4: Stranger to you. You know nothing about him. Nothing about him.
2: It was true. What did she know about him? After all, he...
0: Gerald, my husband. I love him. I trust him. But...
2: Then she thought once again of that cryptic entry. 6 p.m. Just 3 o'clock when Gerald, his arms laden with packages, walked up the garden path and came onto the side porch.
6: Oh, Alex!
2: The moment he opened the door into the living room, he noticed the rather odd kind of excitement about him.
1: There you are. Miss me, darling?
0: Why wouldn't I? You've had time to buy out the whole village.
1: Cameras up. Now, if I don't have the best equipped dark room this side of London, it won't be my fault.
0: If you're not careful, that dark room of yours is going to overflow the whole cellar. Oh, incidentally, here's something you've been watering the flowers with.
1: Mm-hmm.
0: Catch.
1: My diary. Dropped it in the garden, did
0: uh-huh.
1: I?
0: I know all your secrets now.
1: Not guilty.
0: Oh, I'm not so sure. What about your assignation at 6 p.m. today?
1: What? That. Well, you've caught me at last. It's an assignation with a very handsome young woman, quite remarkably like you, in fact.
0: You're evading the issue.
1: Not at all. Simply a reminder that I want you to help me develop some negatives this evening.
0: At 6 o'clock? That's rather a peculiar time, isn't it?
1: Peculiar?
0: Yes, I'm usually preparing dinner at that hour.
1: Well, no harm in delaying it a bit. We might have a sandwich or two and some coffee out on the porch.
0: Before we work on the negatives, you mean?
1: Yes, that'll be pleasant, won't it? You know something, Alex? I never found anybody yet who could touch your coffee.
0: Oh.
1: Really? That covers Australia and Canada,
0: oh,
1: too.
0: You and your mysterious past.
1: Why do you say that?
0: No reason, I... Oh, Gerald, I do wish I did know more about you.
1: Alex, you're serious.
0: I know, it's silly, but I...
1: Darling. I've told you all about me, my boyhood
0: yes, but...
1: in Sydney, my life in Canada.
0: Yes.
1: I see. You mean love affairs. You women are all alike.
0: Well, but there must have been... There must have been other women. I mean, if only I...
1: Do you think it wise, Alex, this Bluebeard's chamber business? Let's put your mind on such a subject anyway. Never mentioned it before.
0: I don't know, Gerald. I've been rather upset all day. I imagine I can thank old George for that.
1: The gardener, you mean?
0: He had some ridiculous idea. We were going away to London. He said you told him.
1: Where
0: so.
1: Did you see him?
0: He came to work today instead of Saturday.
1: You fool!
0: Why, Gerald?
1: Kill him! Oh. I didn't get his collar off.
0: Oh, Gerald, lie down. Look, lie down here. Get some water. Here, darling.
1: I'm all right. I'm all right. Sorry.
0: Oh, I'm sorry, darling, getting you all upset. That's
1: well,
0: because the stupid old gardener.
1: I made some weak joke to him about being off to London in the morning. He must have taken it seriously, else he didn't hear properly. You straightened him out, I suppose.
0: Hardly. You know what a gossip he is. I didn't want the whole village to think my husband was leaving me in the dark about his plans. Are you all right now?
1: You told him we were going then.
0: Naturally.
1: Yes, of course. Sorry you were placed in that kind of situation, darling. I don't suppose you ran into anybody else today.
0: This far from the world, Gerald?
1: It isn't very likely, is it?
0: Gerald?
1: No, not another word. No, not another word. You aren't yourself now. It's quite plain. I want you to have a little rest. You'll be right as rain by 6 o'clock.
0: Must you do those photographs tonight? After all, you've done so well.
1: My dear, when one sets a time to do something, one should stick to it. The only way to get through one's work. All right, up with you. Upstairs to bed now.
0: Very well, dear.
1: I'll be getting things arranged in the dark room.
2: But for Alex, rest was more like a nightmare. Upstairs in her room, she told herself that there was no basis whatever for her state of mind. Still, the turmoil, the doubt, the odd, unaccountable sense of dread persisted and grew until... Softly, she opened her door. Stepped out up in the upstairs hallway. Quite clearly, she knew what she must do. Knew she must find some testimony to her husband's past. Something to reassure her. Something to kill that agonizing dread mounting within her. And strangely, she remembered that single locked drawer in Gerald's bureau. She tiptoed to the door at the head of the stairs. Opened it and entered her husband's room. The key, yes, the key. If only she could find the key that locked the drawer. But there was none in sight. She moved to the wardrobe, went through his coat pockets, and then there, at her feet there on the floor, she saw it. Swiftly, she stepped to the bureau, inserted the key, and it worked. Alex Martin opened the drawer, looked down at a small packet of letters tied with a light blue ribbon. And when she saw the uppermost envelope, her face reddened with shame.
0: Why, they're my letters.
2: They were her own letters, love letters written to Gerald before they were married. And there was nothing else in the drawer save a roll of ancient faded newspaper clippings. Alex sighed with relief as she glanced at the top clipping. It was from an American paper, and it featured the trial of one Charles Lemaitre. A notorious swindler and bigamist. A skeleton had been found beneath the floor of his house, and most of the women he'd married had never been heard of again. Another of the clippings described Lemaitre's behavior in court, his interest in the cameras of the news photographers, his sensational escape from prison. Another displayed his picture, a long, bearded, scholarly-looking fellow. It reminded her of someone. But who? She couldn't tell. She glanced at the caption beneath the picture.
0: Modern Bluebeard.
2: Modern Bluebeard. Yes, that's what she read. Her eyes went back to the picture, and in a flash, they saw the resemblance. She ran through the other clippings. Dates had been found in the man's pocket diary, dates it was contended when he had done away with his victims. He was an amateur photographer. He was from Sydney, from Canada. He was subject to heart attacks. He was...

0: Dick had tried to warn her. Dick had been near her that morning. She turned him away. It was then that she noticed the sound. She turned toward the bright new pipe in the corner running up through the room. From below, near its base, something was striking that pipe, as though someone were... That was it. As though someone were digging. Le Maître was preparing the dark room for the latest one of his victims. 6 o'clock. That was the date. 6 o'clock. Less than an hour from now. Suddenly, all the jigsaw pieces shot into place. The money paid for the house. Her money. Her money only. The bond she'd entrusted for his keeping. And suddenly she heard no sound. The digging had stopped. She must escape from this house at once before he came up. The clip. Right back in the drawer. Don't lock it. Don't allow it. Just get away. She rushed to the door. Out to the hall. And she stopped throat.
1: Yes, my dear?
2: Oh, you startled me. I was just trying to find your nail file.
1: Were you, dear? Well, it's nothing to look so guilty about now, is it? Well, come on down. Getting late, you know.
2: Gerald, I...
1: Just have time to make the coffee and sandwiches. Before we do the pictures, that is.
2: I'll be right down, darling.
1: We really mustn't delay, must we? Coming, Alex?
2: Very well.
1: Now, that's better. Here, let me give you a hand.
2: Never mind,
1: Gerald. Alex, how cold you are.
2: Cold? Yes, I am, Robert.
1: Well, that'll soon pass away, I'm sure. Hurry along, dear.
2: Hurry along.
1: Yes, into the kitchen. Alex, what is the matter?
2: Nothing. I'll be all right. The kitchen. Yes, I'll fix something in a second. You just sit here in the living room and... No, the porch. That'll be more comfortable,
1: all
2: won't
1: right.
2: it? And I'll be right with you.
1: Splendid, Alex. I'll just... No, of course not.
2: What, Gerald?
1: How rotten of me not to have suggested it. Since you're feeling a bit under par, you can probably do with some help. I'll come with you.
0: He knew then that some way, somehow, she must get word to Dick Winterford. The fact that he might be gone by now, the memory of him telling her so, she resolutely put out of her mind. There must be no more panic. She must be in utter control of herself. Alex, carrying the coffee out to the porch, glanced at the clock upon the mantel. 6:10. Her very life hung by those next 10 minutes, by her ability to think coolly and swiftly, because standing beside her was a man as determined as he was insane.
1: A pity you're so abstracted, my dear.
2: What? Why do you say that?
1: Well, because you're missing the loveliest sight you're ever likely to see again. Look out beyond the garden. First soft shades of twilight. Twilight. Over Philomel Cottage. Now, I say, Alex, you are below par.
2: What do you mean?
1: First time you've ever slipped on the coffee. Must have talked in the entire canister.
2: I'll be more careful after this. Oh, dear. That's
1: Alex,
2: mine.
1: Where are you going?
2: Nothing to get excited about, Gerald. I forgot to order meat for tomorrow. I'm just going to phone the butcher.
1: The butcher? This time of evening?
2: He generally stays late on Wednesdays. I'll be right back, darling.
1: Don't shut the door, Alex.
2: It keeps the insects out of the living room. You're not afraid I'm going to make love to the butcher, are you? Operator, get me the traveler's arms, please. Hurry. Hello? Traveler's arms? Mr. Winterford, please. What? You don't know if he's still there? Well, see, won't you? It's most important.
1: Don't let me disturb you.
2: Well, darling, you do. I hate anyone listening when I telephone. But I do, Gerald, truly.
1: You're quite sure you're really calling the butcher?
2: Why, as a matter of fact, I'm not sure.
1: What?
2: What I mean is...
1: What are you talking about?
2: I'm afraid I've got the wrong person. A perfect stranger.
1: Don't understand.
2: Someone I know nothing about.
1: You know nothing about? Then why don't you hang up? Here, what's the end of that wire? Hello? Hello? Dead. right, my girl. Better go get started. We're late now.
2: Late?
1: Precisely 3 minutes past six.
2: Why, Gerald, it won't be 6 o'clock for 8 minutes. Look at the clock there in the mantel.
1: I don't go by that relic. I go by my own wristwatch.
2: Listen. Stop pacing and listen to me.
1: Well?
2: I don't feel up to it tonight. I'm upset. I'm tired.
1: Alex, I promise you, you won't be a bit tired after it's over. I'm not going to wait 1 minute longer.
2: I won't do it.
1: Come along,
2: I'm
1: Alex.
2: I'm coming with you.
1: Come along.
2: No.
1: I'll carry you.
2: No.
1: You will, you hear?
2: No, stop.
1: You will.
2: I've got something to tell you. Something to confess.
1: Confess?
2: Yes, to confess. Something I ought to have told you before. I've had my secret past, too.
1: Former lover, I suppose.
2: In a way, but something else. You'd call it... Yes. I expect you'd call it a crime.
1: Crime? You?
2: Yes.
1: I don't believe it.
2: Yes. You better sit down, Gerald. I told you I'd never been married before. That wasn't entirely true. There was a marriage. When I was 22, he was an elderly man with a little property. I induced him to insure his life in my favor. At one time, I was a nurse with access to a number of poisons. There's one poison, a white powder, it... You know something about poisons, perhaps?
1: No, I know very little about them.
2: This one is very much like... It's absolutely untraceable. Any doctor would give a certificate of heart failure and that... No, I can't.
1: No.
2: Another time, Joe.
1: Well, another time now. I want to hear. How did you get him to take it?
2: How did I get him to take it?
1: Yes.
2: Well, I always made his coffee for him.
1: Coffee?
2: Yes. One night, I put a pinch of this poison in his cup. I remember that evening, how very much like this it was, how peaceful. He gasped a little, tried to move from his chair, but he couldn't. Presently, he died.
1: How much was the insurance money?
2: About £2,000. I speculated. I lost it. It was over 2 years before I married again. He was a much younger man, quite well off. There was a will in my favor. He liked me to make his coffee, too, just as my first husband had done. I make very good coffee.
1: Alex!
2: It was the same, along about twilight.
1: Alex.
2: I remember it perfectly. How nervous and upset I'd been all day, wondering if it would turn out all right.
1: Coffee?
2: But it did. It was the same as the other. He just sat there in his chair and he died. Our village doctor pronounced it heart failure.
1: Alex.
2: My husband did have a weak heart, you see, and that helped a great deal.
1: Alex, listen!
2: That netted me over £4,000. I didn't speculate.
1: The coffee! That's why I tasted that way. You devil, you poisoned me! You poisoned me!
2: Yes. Yes, I poisoned you. And already the poison is working.
1: I'll
2: you see?
1: Kill you!
2: I'll move from your chair.
1: Lying. You're lying. I'll kill you!
2: You can't move. You're helpless.
1: I'll kill you.

0: me, Wally. Constable, what's the other thing happening in that room? I said...
1: You can't. You didn't hear me.
0: Oh, you silly girl. I know this is the couple to call me up and talk about someone you knew nothing about. I definitely knew enough to come.
2: Excuse me, sir.
0: What did you find, Constable?
2: A man sitting in a chair. Heart trouble, it looks like, sir. And
0: yes?
2: Well, sir, he's dead. Your husband, ma'am?
1: You might say a perfect stranger. He was just sitting in his chair, and presently he died.

0: And so closes Philomel Cottage, Agatha Christie's story of love from a stranger, starring Geraldine Fitzgerald and Orson Welles. Tonight's tale of suspense. This is your narrator, the man in black, who conveys to you Columbia's invitation to spend this half hour in suspense with us on October 19th, 1 week from Tuesday, when Orson Welles will again be our star. Our next broadcast in the series will be Tuesday, October 19th, at 10 o'clock Eastern Wartime, 7 o'clock Pacific Wartime. The producer of Suspense is William Spear, who tonight also directed the broadcast, and who with Wilbur Hatch and Lucian Marowick, conductor and composer, and Harold Medford, the radio author, collaborated on tonight's Suspense.
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0: June. It's a wonderful month, isn't it? Full of warm sunshine and clear blue skies and orange blossoms. We mustn't forget the orange blossoms. June is the month of brides, which brings us to Springfield and a white frame house on Maple Street. It was the Andersons, you may remember, who got a poor chap named Tom Goodwin to propose to Margaret's cousin Louise. As a result, the Andersons are blessed with a wedding this coming Sunday. Ah, but it's a happy time, isn't it? Like this.
1: $40 for chicken salad?
2: Jim.
1: There isn't that much chicken salad in the world.
2: Jim, the children will hear you.
1: Well, let them hear me. Let them hear me.
2: Dear, I've told you a dozen times.
1: I agreed to pay for Louise's wedding. I know that. But good grief, Margaret. $40 for chicken salad?
2: Jim, we have to feed almost 80 people.
1: 80 people?
2: You mailed the invitations. You knew in the very beginning how many people were coming.
1: I don't know. I agreed to pay for a simple little home wedding. No fuss, no bother, no... Betty! Betty!
3: Did somebody call me?
1: Will you please stop that horrible racket?
3: Jumping creepers.
1: Gotten so a man can't even think around here. People running in and out, telephones ringing, bills piling up.
2: The bills don't make any sound.
1: They don't, huh? Listen to this one. $12.36 for the rental of chairs. Why did we have to rent 75 chairs?
2: Jim, they have to sit somewhere.
1: We've got chairs. We've got all kinds of chairs.
3: Father!
1: We've got dining room chairs, living room chairs. Why do we have to pay $12.36 for chairs?
3: Father, may I speak to you for a second about...
2: Just a minute, dear. Jim, Mr. Abbey said I was very lucky to get 75 chairs.
1: Oh, sure.
2: He even gave me a special price.
1: I noticed that. What's the 36 cents for?
2: That's for tax.
1: Good. I hope he puts one in the center of each chair.
2: Jim, really?
1: $40 for chicken salad.
3: Now, Mother?
2: Dear, this is a very bad time.
3: But it's the last day if I don't ask him now.
2: All right, dear, but don't stand too close.
1: Margaret, the way you talk, you'd think I bit people.
2: Don't you?
1: I haven't bitten anyone in months. What is it, Betty?
3: Father?
1: No.
2: Jim, you might at least let her ask.
1: All right, what is it?
3: May I buy a new pair of gold shoes?
1: No. I let her ask. Now is everyone happy?
3: But, Father...
1: Your feet will be under the piano during the whole ceremony, and no one will see whether your shoes are new or old.
3: But I'll get up later.
1: No one will see them later, either. They'll be too busy eating chicken salad.
2: We're in the den, Bud.
1: Flowers and candelabra. And look at this one. Baked goods, $27.
2: That's for the wedding cake, dear, and 12 dozen rolls.
1: 12 dozen?
4: Hey, Mom, I found out where I can rent one for only $7.50.
1: Why do we need 12 dozen rolls?
4: Who?
2: Jim, when you have 80 people...
1: That's 144 rolls. What are they going to do with the rest of them? Throw them at the bride and groom?
2: Oh, dear, I forgot to order rice.
3: Father?
4: That's pretty good, isn't it, Mom? Only $7.50.
3: I can get silver shoes for 10, if that'll help any.
1: Wait a minute, Betty. Bud?
4: Yes, Dad?
1: What can you get for only $7.50?
4: A tuxedo. Joe Phillips knows a place.
1: A tuxedo?
2: Jim.
1: Why does he need a tuxedo?
2: He doesn't really, dear, but...
4: Holy cow, Mom. You said I was going to be the head usher and...
1: You can be an usher without a tuxedo. All you're going to do is hang up hats and coats.
4: I have to show the people to their seats.
1: Show them? They'll be tripping over them. Haven't you heard? We're getting 75 extra chairs.
2: Jim, really?
1: We'll have so many seats, there won't be any room to stand up.
3: I can wear them with practically anything, so it's really a good investment.
5: Daddy!
1: Oh, honey, this is getting ridiculous.
2: Well, if I'd known you didn't want my cousin Louise to have a pleasant wedding...
1: I want it to be pleasant for everybody, including me.
5: Daddy!
1: Kathy, will you stop shouting?
5: But it's awful. It's terrible.
1: What is?
2: Angel.
5: There are 842 white ones and 738 blue ones and only 412 pink ones.
1: What is she talking about?
5: The flower petals. How can I be a flower girl with only 412...
1: Wait a minute. You counted the flower petals?
5: Well, Bud said I had to.
2: Bud!
4: I didn't say she had to, Mom. I just said,
6: Yes?
4: Well, she was getting in everybody's way, and I thought,
6: Yes?
4: I'm sorry, Kathy.
3: For what?
4: For making you count the flower petals.
3: Oh, I didn't mind.
6: People get married every day. Thousands and thousands of people.
3: But if I don't get some pink flowers, everything will be ruined.
6: Kathy, I'll get you some pink flowers.
3: Oh, fine. Thank you, Daddy.
7: All she has to do is open her mouth and she gets anything she wants.
4: Betty.
7: But if I want a pair of shoes...
6: You don't need a pair of shoes.
4: What are you beefing about? I'm the head usher and I can't even get a tuxedo.
6: Bud.
7: But how would you feel if you had to go to a wedding in a pair of old shoes?
6: I go everywhere in old shoes. I don't have anything but old shoes.
4: Bud, how would you like to be a head usher without a tuxedo?
2: Bud, the front door.
4: But I have to tell Dad.
6: I'll get it, Margaret. I'll be glad to get as far away from these head ushers and flower girls as possible.
2: Jim, if it's the florist, tell him to put the stands in the garage.
6: Yes, dear.
5: And I can use another bunch of blue ones, Daddy.
6: Blue ones, pink ones, shoes, tuxedos. Silliest thing I've ever heard in my life. Oh, hello. You're back early, aren't you?
8: Hello, Jim.
2: Oh, Jim, we got the ring. And, oh, it's the most beautiful thing you've ever seen. Isn't it, Tom?
8: Oh, I wouldn't say that. I'm looking at the most beautiful thing I've ever seen.
2: Tom.
8: And just 24 hours from now, she'll be my wife.
2: Forever and ever.
6: Would you mind closing the door? You're letting the flies in.
8: I'm sorry.
6: Margaret, Louise and Tom are back.
5: I'll be right in. Hi, Louise.
2: Hello, dear.
8: Everything sure is exciting, isn't it, Jim?
6: Yes, very.
5: Louise, wait to see what I've got.
2: Darling, we didn't expect you back for hours.
7: Margaret, we got the ring.
2: You didn't.
6: She just said she did.
5: Beautiful petals you've ever seen.
2: Where is it? Oh, Louise, you've got to let me see it. Betty, Louise and Tom have the ring.
5: They haven't.
6: I don't know. All you have to do is say something around here, you get an argument.
7: Show them the ring, dear.
8: I'm trying to find it.
6: Tom, you're not supposed to lose it until tomorrow.
8: Oh, here it is.
2: Let me see.
5: I want to see it, too.
3: Louise, it's beautiful.
6: Why don't you wait until you see it?
3: I just know it's beautiful.
2: Oh, it is, Louise. It's the most beautiful thing I've ever seen.
7: Do you really think so?
8: Oh, it's just a ring.
2: Bud, come look at Cousin Louise's ring.
4: What for?
2: Why, Bud.
4: What difference does it make what I think about it? I'm only the head usher.
8: What's the matter with him?
6: He'll be all right.
4: Everybody else can get what they need, but not me. I don't count.
7: Oh, Bud, it can't be that bad.
4: Oh, no? What kind of a head usher am I going to be without even a tuxedo?
8: If he needs a tuxedo, why doesn't he get one?
6: Now, wait a minute, Tom.
8: You can rent one for only $7.50.
4: You see?
5: Tom, don't you think I ought to get a pair of gold shoes?
6: Betty, you're not going to get gold shoes, so stop talking about it.
5: But Tom said...
6: I don't care what Tom said.
7: Margaret, I told you we should have had just a small, quiet wedding.
2: I know, dear.
8: Now, wait
2: but...
8: a minute. You know, this is my wedding, too, and I don't like small weddings.
6: Tom?
8: After all, how many times do you think I'm going to get married?
6: Tom, a small wedding is every bit as legal.
8: I know that, but...
7: I think Jim is absolutely right.
8: Now, wait a minute, Louise. We've been all through this, and you agreed...
7: I agreed to marry you, but I didn't agree to become part of a Roman circus.
2: Louise, if you'll only listen...
7: Oh, this fuss and bother, and for absolutely no reason.
8: What do you mean, absolutely no reason?
6: Tom, there's no sense arguing about it. After all...
7: I think it's ridiculous to go to all this expense.
2: Louise, it isn't anything. Really, it isn't.
4: You mean I can get a tuxedo?
8: I always said that if I got married...
7: If you got married.
6: He means when he got married, don't you, Tom?
8: I want to know I've been married. I want music and flowers and excitement and everything. Otherwise, what's the sense of getting married?
7: Tom, I think you and I had better have a little talk.
2: Louise.
8: About what?
7: About a lot of things.
6: Look, kids, there isn't any sense to this. There really isn't. You're both excited and upset.
7: Well, Tom?
8: Go ahead. Talk. I'm listening.
2: Margaret, will you excuse us for a moment?
9: Of course, dear. Why don't you and Tom go into the den?
2: But we'll only be a minute. Are you coming, Tom?
8: I'm sorry, folks. She gets all upset like this, but it blows over in 2 seconds. We'll be right back.
5: Gosh!
4: I'm not going to get a tuxedo, huh?
6: Now, look, bud.
2: Jim, I hope you're very happy.
6: I've told you 100 times. What?
2: This whole thing is your fault.
6: My fault? Margaret.
2: I told you in the very beginning he should have gone to a hotel.
6: Honey.
2: It's bad luck for the groom to see the bride before the wedding, and you know it.
6: I know he's saving $6 a day by sleeping with Bud, and if that's bad luck...
2: It's not a question of money.
6: Of course not. What's money to this family? If we run out, we just go down to the basement and print a new batch.
5: We do?
10: Kathy, be quiet.
5: But Daddy said...
10: They're coming back.
5: Oh.
2: The florist suggested Smilax, but I thought a white background would be so much better. Don't you, Jim?
6: Hmm? Oh, yes, definitely.
2: Well, dear, is everything settled?
9: Yes, quite settled.
6: Well, what kind of a wedding are we going to have, large or small?
2: We're not going to be married at all!
5: Louise!
6: Oh, no.

0: Well, women and their ways can be pretty much of a mystery to any man, especially when it comes to weddings. And father's no exception. But there are many things the head of the house just naturally knows most about. 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
0: 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Our address is right on every familiar blue tin. 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
2: A few unhappy hours have passed, and the great romance of the century is still colder than an umpire's heart. Tom is in Bud's room packing. Louise is in Betty's room packing. But the Andersons haven't given up. With $40 worth of chicken salad and the worth of chicken salad in the icebox, they'll fight it out if it takes all summer. Like this.

0: minute here. Louise.
1: I won't marry you, Margaret, and that's final.
0: Oh, dear.
2: Louise, I mailed invitations to almost 80 people.
1: I'm sorry, Jim, but I won't do it.
2: Well, I've done everything I could.
0: Tell Mr. Abbey we're sure, Betty.
3: He says he's going to rent them to somebody else.
0: Well, tell him we won't need them, dear.
3: Okay.
2: Look, Lou.
1: Jim, if Tom and I disagree this violently in the very beginning, what's going to happen next year? And the year after.
2: Louise, you don't fall into a successful marriage. You make a successful marriage.
0: He's right, dear.
2: You're an adult. So is Tom. You've got your own ideas, your own way of doing things. You've got to compromise, learn to adjust your lives to suit one another. It won't work any other way.
1: Well, how about love? Doesn't that enter into it?
2: Of course it does. Love is the only thing that makes it possible.
4: Mom.
0: We're in here, Bud.
2: What did the florist say?
4: He said he's going to have to keep the deposit because he already ordered all the flowers.
1: Oh, I'm sorry, Margaret.
0: That's all right, dear. I just hate to see the whole thing.
4: You want me for anything else?
2: You'd better hang around, Bud. Something might come up.
4: Okay. I'll be downstairs if you need me.
2: Louise, maybe if I talk to Tom again...
1: I'd rather you wouldn't, Jim. Really.
2: Well, it's your funeral. I mean, wedding.
0: Darling...
1: There's no sense in you being so gloomy. I'll go back to Middletown and we'll forget the whole thing, won't we?
2: Will we? Would you after you ate $40 worth of chicken salad?
0: He's only teasing, dear.
2: Have you seen that chicken salad? We'll be eating it for 3 years.
3: Mommy, it's Dr. Swain.
2: Dr. Swain?
0: Oh, dear, I forgot to cancel the minister.
2: Tell him we'll be right down, kitten.
3: Okay.
0: Louise, Dr. Swain's here for the rehearsal.
1: I know.
0: What am I going to do?
2: Just tell him that it's all off. This won't be the first time.
0: Louise, you understand my position, don't you?
2: What position? They're not going to be married, so why have a rehearsal?
0: Jim, please. Darling, would you and Tom go through the rehearsal for my sake?
2: Honey.
0: Just the rehearsal. Then I can explain to Dr. Swain later.
2: Margaret, why don't you just tell
0: him... Will you, dear? It'll save me a great deal of embarrassment.
1: Well, if you put it that way...
0: You fix your face. Jim and I'll go in and speak to Tom.
2: Margaret...
0: Come along, dear.
2: Well, what's the use...
0: Come along, dear.
2: I don't know.
1: I'll be down in 2 minutes.
0: That'll be fine. Jim, I could strangle you.
2: Me? What did I do now?
0: Don't you understand? Dr. Swain is our last chance.
2: For what? There isn't going to be a wedding.
0: There might be a wedding, believe me. Now go downstairs and get everything ready for the rehearsal.
2: I thought we were going to speak to Tom.
0: I'll speak to Tom. Now, will you please do as I ask?
2: You wouldn't like to explain anything to me, would you?
0: I'll explain the whole thing later. Jim, please go downstairs.
2: Okay. I don't know why, but I'll do it. That's the trouble with women. They always explain everything later. Perfectly simple solution to the whole thing. Tell Dr. Swain there isn't going to be any wedding and stop wasting his time. But not my wife. She has to be fancy about it. Hello, Dr. Swain.
5: Mr. Anderson, this is a happy occasion, isn't it?
2: Oh, yes. It's practically hysterical.
5: I beg your pardon?
2: I mean, they'll all be down in a minute.
5: Oh.
2: Well, you've got the children all set, haven't you?
5: Oh, yes, indeed. We're an old hand at this sort of thing, you know.
1: Father.
2: Just play the piano, Betty. Your mother will explain the whole thing to us later.
6: Jumping creepers.
3: Daddy, is it all right if I throw the flowers?
2: Sure, if you run short, you can throw a little chicken salad, too.
5: Mr. Anderson, are you sure everything is all right?
3: Oh, don't mind Daddy, Dr. Swain. He makes jokes like that all the time.
2: I'm a very funny fellow.
5: I see.
4: What does an usher do at a rehearsal?
2: He ushers.
4: Oh.
0: Good evening, Doctor.
5: Mrs. Anderson, my, how happy you must be. And this, I presume, is the fortunate young man?
0: Yes, this is Tom Goodwin.
7: Hello, Dr. Swain.
3: Hello. He lives in the YMCA.
0: Kathy.
3: Doesn't he?
5: Not for long, I'll wager. Eh, Mr. Goodwin?
7: Well, you can never be too sure.
5: Yes, I... What was that?

0: He said, to be sure, Dr. Swain.
1: Oh, it sounded like, oh, well, no matter. Ah, here we are.
2: Louise.
3: I'm sorry if I've held everything up. Dr. Swain, this is my cousin, Louise Baker.
1: Charming. Perfectly charming. You're a lucky man, Mr. Goodwin.
0: Well, I wouldn't make book on it if I were... Oh, sorry, Doctor.
1: Yes, well, shall we begin?
3: I think that's a very good idea.
4: I think...
3: Not now, dear. how shall we start, Dr. Swain?
1: Well, now, it's very simple, really. Mr. Goodwin, you will stand here.
0: All right, Doctor.
1: Flower girl here.
5: All right, Doctor.
1: Betty will play the wedding march.
5: All right, Doctor.
1: The matron of honor here.
3: All right, Doctor.
1: And the best man here.
0: I've got a lady in the balcony, Doctor.
1: Jim!
0: I mean, yes, Doctor.
1: Now, the bride. My, that is a problem, isn't it?
0: What do you mean?
1: Well, now, someone has to stand in for the bride. It's very bad luck if she does it herself.
3: I know, Doctor, but there's no one left.
1: Well, I see someone we can use.
0: Who?
1: Oh, no!
2: Come along, Bud.
6: Mom, I can't be the bride, please.
2: Dear, no one will ever know.
6: I don't want to be the bride. I just want to be an usher.
0: Bud, stop arguing and be the bride.
6: Louise, please.
2: Bud, will you stop acting like an infant?
6: I didn't want to... I told him I was... Holy cow.
1: Well, now we're ready.
6: I wish I was dead.
2: All right, Bud, stand in the archway.
6: Mom, how can you do this to me?
1: Anytime you're ready, Betty.
5: Okay, yes, Doctor.
1: Splendid. Now the flower girl and the bride, come along, children.
5: Bud, don't you dare step on my flowers. I have to use them again tomorrow.
7: Kathy, so help me, if you tell one person...
0: Bud, stop talking and walk like a bride.
7: My own family.
1: There we are, that's fine. All right, Betty. Now, for the bride stand here, the groom here, and I here. Are you watching, Miss Baker?
3: Yes, I'm watching.
1: Splendid. Dearly beloved, we are gathered together. Well, we'll skip down to, if any man can show just cause why they may not lawfully be joined together, let him now speak, or else hereafter forever hold his peace. I presume no one will speak. That's a little joke of mine.
0: Very good, too.
1: Now, I say, Thomas Goodwin, wilt thou have this woman to thy wedded wife?
6: Dad, please.
0: Bud, will you be quiet?
6: But I can't, Dad. Honest, I can't.
2: Bud, really?
6: I don't want to get married. I'm too young.
2: Oh, Bud, you poor angel.
6: Louise.
2: Never mind, dear. I'll take your place. Go ahead, Doctor.
1: Well, if you aren't worried...
2: Oh, we'll be all right. I certainly hope so.
1: Very well.
2: All right, Betty.
1: Thomas Goodwin, wilt thou have this woman to thy wedded wife? To live together after God's ordinance in the holy estate of matrimony? Wilt thou love her, comfort her, honor her and keep her, in sickness and in health, and forsaking all others, keep thee only unto her... So long as ye both shall live?
8: Louise.
3: Oh, Tom.
1: Mr. Goodwin, you say, I will.
8: I most certainly will.
1: Louise Baker, wilt thou have this man to thy wedded husband?
8: Margaret.
1: Who live together after God's ordinance in the holy estate of matrimony?
8: I finally got it.
1: Wilt thou...
2: Congratulations.
1: Comfort him, honor him, and...
8: Got a new job for you.
1: And forsaking all others.
8: How would you like to replace General Eisenhower?
2: Make me an offer.
3: I will.

0: 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When he smiles at you and says, "Best coffee ever," you'll know Maxwell House has the flavor. Then just count all the really good cups you get from each pound. You'll be convinced it's Maxwell House for value, too. This weekend, then, look for the sign of good coffee, the big white cup and drop on the familiar blue tin. That's Maxwell House coffee. Always good to the last drop.
1: It's Sunday now, and only one word can describe conditions in the Anderson household. The Andersons are in a tizzy, like this.
2: But you've got to give me the chairs, Mr. Abbey. We ordered them.
3: I'll get it.
2: I know we canceled the order, but I'll give you three times. But, Mr. Abbey, okay, stubborn old character.
3: What did he say, Jim?
2: They don't have any chairs.
4: Oh, dear.
3: Mother, I can't find Louise.
5: Mom, where's Mom?
2: What's the matter?
5: Mrs. Davis says she'll bake 2 dozen rolls if that'll help any.
3: Daddy!
4: What does Betty mean she can't find Louise?
2: I don't know. That's what she said.
3: Betty! I'll be right down.
6: Daddy, it's a telegram.
4: For us? Who's it from?
2: Just wait till I get it open, Margaret, and we'll all know.
5: Do you want Mrs. Davis to bake the rolls?
4: In just a moment, Bud.
2: No!
4: Jim, what is it?
2: It's from Tom. They've eloped.
7: Who eloped, Father?
4: They can!
2: I know they can't, but they did.
5: Holy cow.
6: What does elope mean?
4: Jim, we've got 80 people coming and we've got nothing.
2: Nothing but chicken salad.
5: But no rolls.
4: No bride and groom. That's the worst part.
7: Father, who elope?
2: Margaret, if I ever get into a mess like this again, so help me. Hello. Oh, hello, Miss Thomas. We're going through a... You what? In the file. Oh, Miss Thomas, you're... Thank you very much. Goodbye, Miss Thomas. Oh, honey.
4: Well, Jim, what is it?
2: I forgot to mail the invitations.

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10: Dragnet. The documented drama of an actual crime. For the next 30 minutes, in cooperation with the Los Angeles Police Department, you will travel step by step on the side of the law through an actual case transcribed from official police files. From beginning to end, from crime to punishment, Dragnet is the story of your police force in action.
13: It was Tuesday, April 4th. It was warm in Los Angeles. We were working the night watch out of homicide detail. My partner's Ben Romero. The boss is Thad Brown, chief of detectives. My name's Friday. It was 10 minutes past 6 p.m. when I got to the basement of the city hall. Carpool.
14: Over here, Joe.
13: Hi. Thad Brown will be down in a minute. Captain will follow us out later.
14: Okay. No contact yet?
13: No, he's still waiting. You take care of the local broadcast?
14: It's already gone out. They'll put the descriptions on the air every hour. How's it look to you now?
13: I don't know. Nothing more we can do to, like, make a contact. Oh, here's Thad Brown now. You want to squeeze over a little?
14: Oh, yeah, sure. Hi, Chief.
15: Hi. Let's go.
13: Might as well take Beverly Boulevard, huh, Ben?
14: Yeah, it's as fast as any.
15: You got the address there, Friday?
13: Yeah, it's 617 Paris Avenue. It's out by Echo Park.
15: Well, who's covering the house now?
13: Ross and Pacelli are staked out in a private garage across the street from the house. Donahoe and Wiseman are on duty inside the Kessel place. You want a smoke?
15: Thanks.
14: Light me one, will you, Joe?
13: Yeah.
15: But you got the story from the maid at the Kessel's house, is that right?
13: Mm-hmm.
15: You check it out?
13: I'm pretty sure she's telling it straight. If anything... anything's wrong, I don't think she's got a hand in it. Here you are, Ben.
15: Oh, huh. You got the call about 3 this afternoon?
13: Mm-hmm. A few minutes after, we went right out and talked to the maid.
15: How'd she tell it?
13: She said she was fixing dinner about 2 this afternoon when the doorbell rang. She answered it, and a young man in a gray suit asked for Mrs. Kessel by name. He told the maid it was an emergency.
15: Yeah.
13: Well, the maid said Mrs. Kessel came to the door, and the man identified himself as a police officer. Told Mrs. Kessel her husband had been hurt in an accident, and she was to come right away.
15: The man show his identification?
14: The maid said no. Said Mrs. Kessel just took it for granted he was a cop.
15: Yeah. Go ahead.
13: Mrs. Kessel got her coat and left with the man. About an hour later, her husband, Professor Kessel, got home. He wasn't hurt. He hadn't been in an accident. He hadn't seen his wife.
14: As soon as he heard from the maid what had happened, he got on the phone and called up.
15: What's the background on the husband, this Professor Kessel?
13: He's supposed to have quite a name. He's a professor of philosophy out at Simmons College. That's a small school out near Glendale.
15: Oh, yeah.
13: Devout man, president of one of the local synagogues.
15: Sure about the maid's story, huh?
13: Sure as we can be. She gave us a good description of the man who picked up Miss Kessel. I got it right here. Yeah. Here.
15: White male, American, 25 to 30 years old, 6 feet, 170 to 80 pounds, gray suit, gray head, brown shoes. How about the car he used?
14: Late model Chevrolet, dark blue, white sidewalls. That's all the maid could tell us. She didn't notice the license.
13: You better cut over on Westlake. That'll take us past the detour, won't it?
14: Mm-hmm.
15: This Professor Kessel, has he been told what to do?
13: Yeah, he's been briefed. We've had a couple of men with him since this thing broke. He's taken it pretty hard.
15: How old a man is he?
13: Oh, his late 30s, wouldn't you say so, Ben?
14: Pretty close to 40. Nice fellow, quiet.
13: 2 kids in the family, just about school age, boy and a girl.
14: This next one ought to be Paris Avenue. Yeah. There's a big gray house down there, Skipper, white trim.
15: Don't park too close to the house.
13: This ought to do it right here, don't you say?
14: Yeah.
13: What time you got?
14: It's 6:15. Almost dark.
15: Where's the garage I'm in a covering from?
13: Can you see beyond that light pole there, the white stucco place?
15: Oh, yeah.
14: Next one here is a Kessel home.
15: Doesn't look very rich.
13: Neither do the Kessels. I don't think they got much money. Hi, Donahoe.
15: Come in. But the husband? Yeah, I just got a phone call a couple of minutes ago. I listened on the extension.
13: Who called?
15: Tried to trace it. The guy wouldn't stay in the line long enough.
14: What'd you say?
15: Tell the cops to stay away. Said it twice, tell the cops to stay away.
13: Yeah?
15: Said if they don't, I'll kill her.
13: The Kessel house had already been placed under strict surveillance, and the victim's husband instructed not to contact the abductors without knowledge of the police. To the working detective, there's only one rule to go by when the job of solving an abduction is put in his hands. Find the victim as fast as possible, get the victim to safety, then go after the criminal. It's not an easy job. The responsibility isn't light, and the outcome isn't always successful. If you press too hard, the abductor gets frightened and kills the victim. If you don't press hard enough, the criminal has more time to work for his payoff and then escape. Somewhere between the two was the right answer. We had to find it. 6:30 p.m. Special details of men were ordered out to the bus depots, the railroad terminals, and the airports. Roadblocks were set up at all main arteries leading into and out of the city. Every branch post office in Los Angeles was covered to watch for possible ransom notes addressed to Professor Kessel. 6:40 p.m. We met in the Kessel's living room.
16: Chief, Wiseman. Professor Kessel will be down in a minute. Says he's sorry to keep you waiting.
14: You feeling any better?
16: A little. The phone call about his wife shook him up a bit.
13: Well, how about those people who came in a few minutes ago? Who are they?
16: Relatives. Half a dozen of them. They're waiting back in the kitchen.
15: Well, how'd they know about Mrs. Kessel?
16: They didn't. They'd been invited to dinner. They didn't know anything was wrong till they got here.
14: Mm-hmm.
16: Kessel asked them to stay for the meal. Wants to keep up appearances for the sake of his kids. Doesn't want them to worry about their mother.
13: The dinner that important to him?
16: Well, tonight's the start of the Pesach in the Jewish religion, Passover.
13: Oh, yeah.
16: It's one of the big holidays.
15: Oh, I see.
13: Well, they started off with this dinner tonight. Is that the way?
16: Yeah, big dinner. They call them Seders. Tonight they have the first Seder.
17: Good evening. Sorry to keep you waiting.
13: How are you?
17: No, please sit down.
15: We don't like to intrude on your privacy, Professor Kessel, but I think you can see it's necessary.
17: Oh, yes, of course. I'm very grateful. If there's anything at all I can do to help.
13: Do you have any idea who might be responsible for abducting your wife?
17: That's what has me so confused.
14: How do you mean, sir?
17: Well, I'm sure I have people who don't like me, who don't like us, but someone who would take my wife who says they'll kill her? No, I don't know who it could be.
13: How about the voice on the telephone, Professor? Did you recognize it at all?
17: No, it didn't sound like anyone I knew. He talked so fast, I could hardly understand the man.
13: Do you think the person who took your wife has some other motive besides holding her for ransom?
17: I can't understand that either. If it's money they want, why go after a teacher's wife? $1,500 in the bank, that's all I have. That and this house.
18: How about your immediate family, Professor?
17: Well, my wife, Ruth, her people have quite a bit. I guess you would call them rich. But it's their money, not mine. I can't understand why anyone would do it. Poor Ruth, anything happened. Children.
19: Albert?
17: I'm sorry.
13: It's all right. We understand.
19: Albert?
17: Yes, Bertha, come in, would you, please? Gentlemen, this is my sister, Bertha. She's here with her husband for the Seder.
13: How are you?
19: Albert, it's late. Sundown. It's time to start the kiddush.
17: Oh, yes. All right, Bertha. You tell everyone to come to the table. I'll be right in.
19: The officers will have the first Seder with us?
17: Yes, Bertha. You please set them places. Huh?
19: Yes, Albert.
13: Say, we don't mean to intrude here. We can wait outside while you have your dinner.
17: Oh, no, please. I'd be honored to have you sit at the table with us. No one in the house should be without food tonight. First Seder for Passover. It's the law.
14: How's that, sir?
17: Oh, excuse me. The Hebrew law. Would you come this way, please?
18: Yes, Professor.
13: He turned and led us down the hallway into the dining room. A long white cloth covered the table. In the center was a brightly polished brass candelabra holding four lighted tapers. There were a few platters of food already set out, and at the head of the table, where Professor Kessel stood, an open prayer book. In order not to add to the alarm of his two small children at the absence of their mother, Professor Kessel introduced us as friends from Simmons College.
17: This is Mr. Brown, Mr. Friday, Mr. Wiseman, Mr. Romero.
19: How do you do, Bill?
20: Yeah, of course.
17: Now, sit down, please, sit down.
14: Yeah, sure smells good.
15: Yeah. You got enough room there, Joe?
13: Oh, fine. Say, how's it work, Wiseman? Should we join in the prayers?
16: Not unless you speak Hebrew.
13: Oh.
21: Baruch ato Adonai Eloheinu melech ha'olam bo'ere pri ha'gofen. 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
19: Sergeant?
13: Yeah.
19: Telephone call. Thank you.
13: All right. Friday talking.
22: This is Lacey, Joe. Just got a call from the morgue.
13: Yeah?
22: They brought in the body a few minutes ago. They checked the description.
13: Yeah?
22: They think it's Mrs. Kessel.
13: I went back into the dining room and told Chief Brown about the call. He told Professor Kessel. He said he'd finish as quickly as possible so as not to alarm the children and then go with us to the morgue to check the identity of the body. The prayers continued along with the dinner.
21: John?
23: Yes, Papa. Manish dono halalo azeh, miko halelos, shebacho halelos anu ochlin, hame tzu matzah, halalo hazeh, kulo matzah.
17: I'm sorry.
23: Halelos
17: excuse me.
23: Ochlin,
17: excuse me, I'm sorry.
23: Papa?
14: What was it, Wiseman? What was the boy saying?
16: It's part of the ceremony during the meal. He's supposed to ask his father certain questions about the Passover, and then the father answers him. I guess it was too much for Kessel.
14: Sure broke him up.
13: What'd the boy ask him?
16: Why is this night different from any other night?
13: 7:30 p.m. Sergeants Wiseman and Donahoe stayed on duty at the house while Chief Brown, Ben, and I drove Professor Kessel to the county morgue. On the way, we called in and checked with Captain Steed of Homicide. He told us there'd been no reports on Mrs. Kessel. 7:43 p.m. Ben and I took Kessel to the basement of the Hall of Justice, county morgue.
16: This way, Professor.
17: Oh, yes.
16: You sure you feel up to it?
17: Thank you. I'll be all right. Cold in here.
16: Yes, sir.
0: Hi, fellas. It's back here.
16: Okay, Archie. This is Professor Kessel, Archie.
17: How do you do?
16: This way.
0: Jane Doe, number 5. I called over as soon as they brought it in.
16: Yeah, thank you.
0: Found the body near Avenue 19, the riverbed, across from the auto cam.
16: No identification?
0: No. Here we are.
16: All right. Professor.
17: Thank God. Thank God.
16: Professor?
17: No, it's not my wife.
13: It seemed as if both the victim and whoever had taken her had vanished completely. At 11:30, Captain Steed, Ben, and I went across the street for a cup of coffee and a fried egg sandwich. We got back to the office at 10 minutes to midnight. Still no word. At 2 a.m., Ben and I drove back to the Kessel house to relieve Donahoe and Wiseman. We stood our watch in the living room. In the bedroom directly above, we could hear Professor Kessel pacing the floor most of the night. At 5 a.m., Captain Steed called. He told us a letter addressed to the professor had been reported at the Arcade post office. As soon as the outside of the envelope had been photographed and checked for prints, it would be brought out for Professor Kessel to open.
1: Front door?
16: Yeah, I'll get it. Chief?
2: Good morning.
16: Hi, Lee.
1: Hi, Joe.
16: In here. Did you lift anything off the envelope, Lee?
1: Nothing we can use, no. Might have more luck with the letter.
17: Good morning. You brought the letter?
2: It's right here, Professor Kessel. We'd like you to stand by while we open it. This is Lieutenant Jones, my crime lab.
17: Lieutenant?
2: You'll check the note for fingerprints.
17: Oh, yes, I can get you a letter opener. I think this one over here.
1: Yeah, that's all right. I could use my pocket knife. You want to grab one corner of the paper, Bannon? Just the tip of the corner. Use your fingernail.
17: Okay.
1: Yeah, that does it. Open it. And pin down these corners here.
2: What is it, Franny?
13: The words are put together with small printed letters. They all seem to be the same kind of typeface.
1: Letters were probably clipped from a book, then pasted together to form these words.
17: Well, who sent it? What does it say?
13: Thanks, Lee. If you want to see your wife alive, have 30,000 small bills tonight. Tell police I kill her. Instructions follow in mail.
17: No signature. 30,000. I haven't got the money. I can't get it. He'll kill her.
2: Mr. Kessel, there's still a chance.
17: But what can I do? I haven't got that much money. He says he'll kill her. What can we do?
13: What we've been doing.
17: Yes?
13: Wait.
10: Listening to Dragnet, the case history of a police investigation presented in the public interest by Fatima Cigarettes.
11: Fatima, the long cigarette that has more than doubled its smokers coast to coast. And there's a very good reason for this amazing increase. Men and women everywhere are finding out it's wise to smoke extra mild Fatima.
20: I agree, says Lee Silva, news reporter.
24: I agree, says Jean Mattson, airline stewardess.
20: I agree, says Mike Charters, attorney at law.
24: I agree, says Bab Beckwith, fashion stylist.
10: Yes, all agree. It's wise to smoke extra mild Fatima.
11: So, enjoy extra mild Fatima yourself. The king-size cigarette, which contains the finest Turkish and domestic tobaccos, superbly blended to make it extra mild.
10: You will prefer Fatima's much different, much better flavor and aroma.
11: You will agree.
10: It's wise to smoke extra mild Fatima.
24: It's wise to smoke extra mild Fatima.
11: Best of all, long cigarettes.
13: Wednesday, 7 a.m. With the aid of an iodine fume gun, Lee Jones checked the extortion letter from Mrs. Kessel's abductor for fingerprints and other marks of identification. He found nothing. The piece of paper on which the cutout printed letters had been pasted was of a common variety sold in most stationery and 5 and 10 cent stores. Jones photographed both sides of the envelope and the letter. 11 a.m. Still no word. None of the special details had anything to report. At 1:45 p.m., another letter was delivered to the house. The envelope was opened, the letter removed carefully and pinned down at the corners.
14: It's put together the same as the last one.
13: Yeah. Tonight, 11 o'clock, come alone, your car. Tell police I kill her.
2: Is there more, Friday?
13: Yeah. Drive corner Lakeshore, Charter Street. Wrap money brown paper, small bills. Come alone, your car. Put package by fireplug, then leave. Tell police and I kill her. No signature.
17: I haven't got the money.
13: Lakeshore and Charter. That shouldn't be too hard for us to catch. Sounds pretty much like an amateur.
2: That makes it touchy. If he's green, he'll scare easy.
17: If he's scared, he may kill her.
13: Not if we reach him.
17: How can I get the money?
2: You won't need any. We'll have a dummy package made up. There'll be a single dollar bill inside. There should be newspapers cut to the size of currency. That's what you'll deliver.
17: But when he gets the package, when he finds out it's not the money, what's he going to think?
13: We'll explain it to him. Starting at 10 o'clock that night, more than a dozen cars from the Detective Bureau circled the area around Lakeside Avenue and Charter Street, keeping a distance ranging from 3/4 to a full mile away so as not to scare off the abductor. Some of the cars were parked in service stations, some in private driveways. The neighborhood was located in the heart of a new veterans housing project. For a full 5 blocks in either direction, there were no buildings of any kind where we could keep an eye on the package of fake ransom money. The owner of one of the completed houses nearest the spot on Charter Street was contacted, and he agreed to let us use his home as a lookout point for the stakeout that night. 9 p.m. Ben and I took up our positions on the roof of the lookout house. We were equipped with 2 pair of night binoculars and a walkie-talkie.
14: I could think of a few other places I'd rather spend a night.
13: How well can you see that intersection from here?
14: Comes in fine with these binoculars. The guy shows we ought to see him.
13: Yeah, I better check with the captain again. What time you got?
14: 9:25. Where's the skipper parked?
13: Private driveway near Charter and Hayworth.
3: Friday to 105K. Friday to 105K. Come in.
4: Yeah, Joe. Go ahead.
3: Got a clear view of the intersection. Nothing yet outside of cramped legs. You reading me okay? Roger. Standing by.
14: Sure lucky my kid can't see me now.
13: Why?
14: He'd never understand. Why should his father be sitting on top of somebody's roof late at night? He'd never get it.
13: We waited. 10 o'clock came, 10:30. At exactly 11 p.m., as we watched through our night binoculars, we saw Professor Kessel drive up to the designated location 5 blocks away, place the fake package of ransom money by the fire hydrant near the intersection, and then drive away. 11:30. We waited. Midnight. 2 a.m. Nothing happened. The package was still lying by the fire hydrant, undisturbed. Captain Steed checked with us periodically on the walkie-talkie. At 3:30 a.m., we were still waiting. At a few minutes past 6 a.m., Professor Kessel was directed to return to the intersection, pick up the package, and drive back to his home. His wife's abductor had failed to show. Maybe the suspect had sensed a trap. Maybe he had no idea of showing up in the first place. Maybe Mrs. Kessel was dead. We didn't know. 10 a.m., Thursday. No further contact from the abductor. A special detail from homicide, including Ben and I, were ordered on a door-to-door canvas of the general area around Lakeside Avenue and Charter Street. After 7 hours of ringing doorbells and asking questions, we came across a Mr. Harold Olander, one of the longtime residents of the Silver Lake area. We showed him the general description of Mrs. Kessel's abductor.
14: Yeah, that could be Thompson. Don't know for sure, though.
5: Where did you see this Thompson, Mr. Olander?
14: Oh, I saw him lots of times. He rents that cottage of mine down the street there. You see? The white one?
5: Mm-hmm. Does this Thompson have a car?
14: Thompson? Yeah, new one.
5: I wonder if you could describe it.
14: Chevrolet, nice looking. Blue color, I think.
5: Could be, Joe. Is Thompson in the house now, Mr. Olander?
14: Nope. Saw him drive away early this morning. I can show you the house if it's official police business.
5: It is.
14: Well, come on, then. I got the key right here. Cottage just down the block there. See the one I mean? The white one?
5: Yes, sir. How long's Thompson been in the house?
14: 2 weeks tomorrow.
5: You noticed anything unusual about him?
14: Nothing special. Comes and goes at odd hours. Then a lot of people do. I don't pry. It's this house right here.
5: Does he usually keep all the blinds drawn?
14: Yeah, now that you mention it. A lot of people do, I guess.
5: You want to check back in the kitchen, Ben?
14: Yeah, right. And look at the living room, Sergeant.
5: Yeah.
14: On a stick of furniture. That's funny.
5: You sure you didn't see anybody else in this house besides Thompson?
14: No, he's the only one.
5: Looks like it, Joe.
14: Hmm?
5: Found this woman's purse stuffed in one of the kitchen cabinets. This sales slip was in the purse.
6: I see. Mrs. Albert Kessel. Is there a phone here, Mr. Olander?
14: Out in the hall.
6: All right.
14: Is it still connected?
6: Yeah.
5: Mm-hmm. Joe, I'll check back in the bedrooms while you're phoning.
6: Right, Ben. No, you better stay with me, Mr. Olander, if you will.
14: Oh, all right.
7: City Hall.
6: Homicide.
7: Homicide?
6: You any idea where this Thompson is now, Mr. Olander?
14: No, he comes and goes. I don't like to pry.
8: Homicide, Steve.
6: This Friday, Skipper, we got one for you.
8: I've got one for you.
6: Hmm?
8: Mrs. Kessel, she's been found.
6: Mrs. Kessel was unharmed. She had no idea where she had been or why she had been suddenly released. All additional information which she could furnish on the suspect was immediately relayed to the entire state in an APB. 2 hours later, at a neighborhood garage Thompson patronized, we got his license number. We ran it through DMV and found the car was registered in the name of Charles Cottrell, 10115 Green Oak Drive, 7 p.m.
19: Yes?
5: Police officers. Is Charles Cottrell here?
19: Yes. Come in, please. I knew you'd find him. I kept hoping, but I knew you'd find him.
6: Where is he, ma'am?
19: He'll give himself up. I'm his wife. I talked to him. There won't be any trouble. No trouble.
5: Where is he?
19: You've got to understand, he didn't know what he was doing. We needed money. He didn't know what he was doing.
6: We'll have to search the house, ma'am.

0: Get your hands behind your head.
1: I don't have a gun.
2: Charlie. Charlie.
3: All right, Ben.
0: Behind your back.
2: Tell him, Charlie. You didn't know what you were doing. Tell him.
4: We needed the money. I thought it'd work. What'd I do wrong?
3: Come on.
4: Should have worked. I planned it all out. Where'd I make a mistake?
3: When you thought of it.
5: The story you've just heard was true. Only the names were changed to protect the innocent.
6: On August 2nd, trial was held in Superior Court, Department 86, City and County of Los Angeles, State of California. In a moment, the results of that trial.
7: It's amazing how many long cigarette smokers are changing to extra mild Fatima. Here is the actual report.
8: From coast to coast, extra mild Fatima has more than doubled its smokers.
6: Yes, more and more smokers every day are discovering that Fatima is the king-size cigarette that is extra mild.
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9: It's wise to smoke extra mild Fatima.
6: Charles Cottrell was tried and convicted of kidnapping and received the sentence as prescribed by law. He is now serving his term in the state penitentiary. You have just heard Dragnet, a series of authentic cases from official files. Technical advice for Dragnet comes from the Office of Chief of Police W.A. Wharton, Los Angeles Police Department.
7: Fatima Cigarettes, the best of all long cigarettes, has brought you Dragnet, transcribed from Los Angeles. Next, here's Sarah Berner in Sarah's Private Caper on NBC.

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0: And now, ladies and gentlemen, for his final voyage of the season, we bring you that worn-out captain of the good ship Jell-O, Jack Benny.
1: Well, Jell-O again. This is your old skipper steaming into port. Chug, chug. Well, Don, this is our last broadcast, the last time this season we'll be together. Kind of sad, isn't it?
0: Yes, Jack, it is.
1: Yep. And when you said I was worn out, you hit it. I tell you, Don, I'm so exhausted from the strain of broadcasting. Well, I can hardly stand up.
0: Why, you look all right, Jack. You seem to be standing there very firm and erect.
1: Well, that's because the laundry puts a lot of starch in my underwear. If it weren't for that, I'd crumple.
0: You would? Well, now let me ask you something, Jack. Why should you be so tired?
1: Why should I? Well, that's about the silliest question I've ever heard. Really, that is positively ridiculous. No, really, that is the epitome of, well...
0: Well, what?
1: Epitome through me there. Bill, did you hear what Don just asked me?
2: Sure. Why should you be so tired?
1: Why? Do you realize what 39 weeks in radio takes out of a man?
2: Well, you take something out of radio, don't you?
1: That's not the point. That doesn't tire me. It's those weeks of hard grinding labor.
2: Labor? Do you call what you do labor?
1: Well, I don't know what else you'd call it.
2: Now, look here, Jack. You only do one broadcast a week, don't you?
1: Yes, but I...
0: And that runs a half hour.
1: I know, but I read more lines than anyone else on the program.
2: We can't help it if you're a pig.
1: Now, look here,
2: and
1: Phil.
2: And furthermore, out of the half hour, we do 15 minutes of music and song, don't we?
1: Yes, but...
0: And I take 2 minutes more to talk about Jell-O.
1: I know, fellas, but...
2: So, Mr. Tilly the Toiler, that leaves you exactly 13 minutes of work every week. Imagine, 13 minutes.
1: Well, 13 is unlucky, and you know it.
2: Wait a minute, Jack. We weren't talking about superstition.
1: Well, we are now. I wish you two would stick to the subject.
3: Hey, what's all the excitement?
1: Oh, these guys. Hello, Kenny.
3: What's the matter?
2: Oh, Jack's complaining because he has to work 13 minutes a week.
3: Oh, yeah? Where's he working?
1: Right here, and so are you. For your information, Kenny, being on this program is very hard work.
3: You're fooling.
1: I am not.
3: Then I want a raise.
1: Well, I can't discuss business now. I'll think it over.
3: Better make it quick. I'm getting smart.
1: Oh, you are, eh? Well, there's an item for Ripley, isn't it?
4: I am not. Hello, Jack.
1: Hello. Well, Mary, this is our last program of the season. Are you glad?
4: Yeah. Gee, I'm so tired and worn out. I thought I'd never get here today.
1: You see, fellas? You see what broadcasting does to you?
4: Not that. I was at the Trocadero last night.
1: Oh. Well, that's play. I'm tired from overwork.
0: We proved that you do very little work on the radio, Jack, so stop complaining.
1: Now, wait a minute, Don. What about my work in pictures? I forgot to mention that.
2: That's mighty white of you.
1: Yeah, well, how about that last picture I just finished where I had to get in and out of a barrel for hours and hours? I suppose that doesn't wear you out.
3: The barrel didn't look good either.
1: You would think of that, Kenny. Isn't he dumb, Mary?
4: I'll say. He's a regular Charlie McCarthy with blood.
1: Congratulations. Congratulations. Yes, sir, that's the best description yet.
3: And how?
1: Yeah, one thing about Kenny, he appreciates everything. Come in. Oh, now come in. Oh, well, it's our last program, folks.
5: Hiya, Buck!
1: Hello, Andy. Hello. Nice of you to drop in on our last broadcast.
5: Yep, I come over to get my diploma.
1: Well, you deserve one. But tell me, Andy, have you enjoyed working with us this past season and being one of our gang?
5: Sure have. And say, Buck, do you remember the first time I joined your program?
1: I certainly do. Why, what are you laughing at?
5: Remember how funny my voice used to sound?
1: Yes, yes, but that's a long time ago, Andy. What'd you do to cure it?
5: Well...
1: Quite a change there. Quite a change. Tell me, Andy, what did you do to improve your voice?
5: I've been taking singing lessons. Me, me, me, me. Me, me, me.
1: Have you got a good teacher, Andy?
5: Well, pretty good, but shucks, I'm still a long ways from the Metropolitan.
1: Well, Andy, what you need is a good rest like I do. I'm going to take a nice long vacation.
5: Where are you going, Buck?
1: Well, first I'm going to visit my hometown, Waukegan, and then I'm going to take a trip to Europe.
5: Europe, huh?
1: Yes, sir. Come here, I'll tell you all about it while Phil plays a number. I'll tell you, Andy, when... Come in.
6: Mr. Benny?
1: Yes?
6: I want to take this opportunity of wishing you a very, very happy trip to Europe.
1: Well, thanks. Say, who are you?
6: The Queen Mary. Chug Chug.
1: I'd like to bump him into a dock. Play, Phil.

0: That was "I'm Yours for the Asking," played by Phil Harris and his international musicians. You know, folks, he's got a man in his band from every country but this one.
1: Now, wait a minute, Jack. My boys are all Americans.
0: Oh, football players. I've been suspecting that right along. Well, Phil, just the same, I'm going to miss them. I sure am. You know, you won't be playing many more numbers this season, will you?
1: Telephone or musical?
0: Well, I'm not interested in your phone numbers. Say, I do all right myself. Don't I, Mary?
2: No.
0: Oh, yeah? Listen, I got the number of a girl last night who lives right on the same street as Carol Lombard.
1: I bet she's a mess.
0: Is that so? Lombard is beautiful, and you know it.
1: I wasn't talking about Carol Lombard.
0: Oh, I suppose she's not good enough for you. Well, listen, Carol Lombard is about the loveliest...
3: Quiet, you two punks.
0: Who was that?
2: Clark Gable.
0: Oh. I wish he'd stay home or I'd shut up. You know, that guy Gable swings a mighty wicked right.
2: He can swing it around me anytime he wants to.
0: Well, I think we better talk about something else.
4: Yes, I think so, too. Say, Jack, have you decided where you're going on your vacation?
0: Yes, Don, I finally made up my mind. I'm going to Europe.
4: To Europe?
0: Yes, that's about 5,000 miles from Carol Lombard's house. Roughly.
1: What do you mean, roughly?
0: Gable just pushed me.
1: Why don't you push him back?
0: Because I want to go to Europe and shut up. Now, let's talk about something else.
5: I don't care. I'm not in it anyway.
0: Quiet. You know, Don, before I take my vacation, Mary and I are going down to Dallas, Texas, to appear at the Pan-American Exposition. Nice of them to invite us, wasn't it?
4: Yes, it certainly was, Jack. When are you going to be there?
0: July 3rd, 4th, and 5th, said he, not realizing it was a plug. There's going to be big doings down there.
1: But Texas is a real He-Man state. What do they want with a guy like you?
6: Now, listen, partner. Sheriff Buck Benny is mighty well known down Dallas way. And they're going to give me a real rootin' tootin' Western reception.
4: Is that so?
6: Yes, sir, and believe me, I can take it. Exceptin' for one thing.
4: What's that?
6: If they ask me to get on a horse, I'll die.
4: Jack.
0: No kidding, huh?
4: Jack, are you really afraid of riding a horse?
0: It's not the riding so much, Don. It's the result, you know.
2: Yeah, every time Jack gets on a horse, he has a hip hangover.
0: Now, that's a lie.
2: Say, Jack, when we get down there, I hope I meet a nice cowboy.
0: Oh, you probably will, Mary.
2: I hope he's good-looking and he likes me.
0: He will. Say, there's nobody as romantic as a Texas cowboy.
2: I'll bet he asked me to go out with him.
0: Oh, sure, sure.
2: Wow!
0: What happened?
2: He just kissed me.
0: Well, that's over. Now you don't have to go to Texas.
2: I do, too. I want another one.
0: Get ready, Texas.
7: Say, Buck!
0: Yes, Andy?
7: When you get down to Dallas, I wish you'd look up my Aunt Florabelle.
0: Your Aunt Florabelle, is she down there?
7: Yeah. She lives all alone, and she's the sweetest little old lady you ever met.
0: Well, I'll sure look her up. What does she do, Andy?
7: She's a blacksmith.
0: Oh, she runs a nag bootery. Is that it? Well.
7: Yeah, you ought to see her give a horse the hot foot.
0: Well, that'll be a treat. I'll sure look her up.
5: Oh, Jack, I got an aunt in Montreal.
0: In Montreal? Well, I'm going to Dallas.
5: She don't care.
0: Then don't waste my time with a lot of nonsense. Every time you open your mouth, you take up a minute of nothing.
5: Smile when you say that, partner.
0: What?
5: There goes my race.
0: You said it.
4: Jack, if you're going to Dallas, when do you intend to leave for Europe?
0: Right afterwards, Don. And by the way, what are you going to do this summer?
4: Well, first I'm going to make a picture for Universal.
0: Oh, you too, huh?
4: Yes, and I won't be in a barrel.
0: You would if you could get in one. Well, Don, that won't keep you busy all summer. What else are you going to do?
4: Oh, I'm just going to stick around here and figure out some new ways of telling people about Jell-O.
0: Well, that's an idea, but after all, how many ways can you say strawberry, raspberry, cherry, orange, lemon, and lime?
4: Well, I thought that maybe next year I could say it backwards like this. Lime, lemon, orange, cherry, raspberry, and strawberry.
0: Yes, that'll be a change. I'd never recognize it. And another thing, Don, if you want a radical change, instead of saying look for the big red letters on the box, say look for the large red letters.
4: Say, that's great.
0: Sure.
2: I know another switch he can make, Jack.
0: What, Mary?
2: Instead of saying Jell-O is twice as good as ever before, he can say Jell-O is twice as good as ever before.
0: tweets. What does that mean?
2: I don't know. There goes my race, too.
0: I'll remember that. Say, Don, I've got another idea. Sing, Kenny. Now, look, Don, if you mention that it's economical.

0: Kenny Baker singing Here Comes the Sandman from his new picture, Mr. Dodd Takes the Air. And, Kenny, I'll bet you're glad it's all over for a while, huh?
1: Oh, I don't know.
0: Where are you going on your vacation?
1: Well, I got a new car, so I think I'll drive to Honolulu.
0: To Honolulu? You can't drive to Honolulu.
1: I can try.
0: Yes, yes, you can try.
2: You better take plenty of towels.
0: Well, I'm pretty blue today. You know, I don't know how you fellas feel about it, but I think it's a shame for this gang to break up. I mean, even for the summer, you know?
1: Yeah.
0: Gee, we've been together all these weeks, and, you know, I don't know, we've been so happy and congenial. I mean, it hasn't been just a cold-blooded business arrangement on our part, has it, Phil?
3: No, I haven't made a dime all year.
0: That's what I mean. It's deeper than that. It's not a question of dollars and cents and raises and salaries. Gee, with our little group, it's more like I'm the father and we're all one little happy family. What are you laughing at?
2: Where do we live, in Scotland?
0: Oh, you. I don't know, fellas. You know, we've been together 39 weeks, and yet it seems like a dream. Gee, like something that never really happened. Something that didn't exist at all.
2: Uh-huh.
0: But it did, didn't it?
4: Don't look at me!
0: Oh, maybe I'm just a sentimental old fool.
1: Yeah.
0: But, after all, we've been such pals, such friends. Oh, I don't know. Life is funny, isn't it? We're here, we're there. And yet, where are we?
1: Last time I heard, we were in Scotland.
0: Oh, there's certainly a lot of sentiment in this troop. Say, fellas, you know what we ought to do? This being our last program, let's tear up our scripts and make it a little informal party. You know, just a little fun among ourselves. What do you say?
1: Hootman!
0: Candy, if you don't behave, I'll pull up your kilties and give you a good spanking. No kidding, fellas. What do you say?
5: Okay, Jack, what do we do?
0: Mary, look, Mary, how about you singing a song?
2: I will if Andy stays out of it.
4: That's an insult. I sang with Crosby.
0: Well, Crosby can take it. Come on, Mary, sing a song.
5: Yeah, huh? Come on, Mary. Come on. Come on. Come on.
2: All right.
0: Now, what's it going to be, Mary?
2: I'll sing The Love Bug if you don't watch out.
0: You'll sing it if we don't watch out. All right, Mary, we'll all join in. You know, a kind of a vocal omelet. Let's go. Hit it, Phil.
6: Love Bug will bite you if you don't watch out. And if he ever bites you, then you sing and shout. You'll go, here comes a bride.
7: That's what love is all about.
6: The love bug will bite you if you don't watch out. And if he ever bites you, then you sing and shout. You'll go,
8: little old lady passing by.
7: That's what love is all about.
6: You can't eat, you can't sleep, you go crazy. You'll just la-di-da-di-da all day. If someone wants to know why you're crazy,

0: twist in the head. The love bug will bite you if you don't watch out. And if he ever bites you, then you'll sing and shout. You'll go
1: way down upon the Swanee River.
2: That's what love is all about.
0: You can't eat, you can't sleep, you go crazy. You just la-di-da-di-da all day. If someone wants to know why you're crazy, you'll answer,
1: blood on the saddle.
0: Don't watch out. And if he ever bites you, then you'll sing and shout. You'll go,
2: rah, rah, rah, rah, rah, rah, rah. Jello, jello, six, boom, bah.
3: That's all that we care about.
4: Wasn't that good, fellas? Don't you feel happier? You see? You can't do anything to please this gang. Come in.
5: Oh, look who's here. Hello, Johnny.
4: Well, well, Johnny Green.
6: Hello, Jack and Mary.
4: Fellas, you all know Johnny Green, who used to be with us.
7: Sure. Hi, Johnny. Johnny,
8: good to see you.
4: Johnny, I want to congratulate you on the nice job you're doing on your summer show. Well,
6: thanks, Jack. And by the way, I brought over that arrangement you asked for. Do you want to go through with it?
4: Sure, I do.
8: What is it, Jack?
1: Yeah, what do you got up your sleeve, Buck?
4: Well, I'll tell you, fellas, it's sort of a surprise. I've been practicing my violin for the past 10 weeks, and it's a secret. Even my neighbors don't know it.
5: They think it's the lawnmower.
4: Yeah, they do not. Anyway, I've been rehearsing and rehearsing, and Johnny made a special violin arrangement of a number he wrote called Body and Soul, and he's going to accompany me, aren't you, Johnny?
6: Yes, sir, and here's a copy of the music.
4: Thanks. Gee, these notes look kind of difficult.
6: That's the title page. Open it.
4: Oh. Oh. Gee, now it is difficult. Look at that jungle of notes there.
6: Now say, Jack, have you got a piano here?
4: A piano? That thing over there in the corner isn't a pool table.
8: It isn't?
4: No.
8: I told my piano player that, but he talked me out of it.
4: Well, let's cut out the kidding. Do you want to hear me play the violin or not?
8: Yes, Jack, sure. Come on. Play it.
4: All right, bring me my fiddle, Mary.
5: Okay, I haven't got a conscience anyway.
4: No, you don't have to worry. Well, are you ready, Johnny?
6: Yes, but look, Jack, when you come to that first crescendo, be sure and start out fortissimo and very stringendo bowing.
4: I see.
6: Yes, and then you grade off to a slight smorzando.
4: To a slight smorzando, mm-hmm. There. Well, shouldn't I arpeggio a bit?
6: That's irrelevant.
4: Oh, you're a lawyer, too. Well, well, all right, let's get started. Now, quiet, everybody.
5: Quiet.
1: Quiet!
8: Quiet! Quiet on a set.
4: Thanks. Now, Johnny, be on the alert, because as a rule, you see, when I play a violin solo, I improvise quite a bit.
6: Just play this one the way it's written. Don't show off.
4: The way you talk, you think this was your program.
6: When you get through playing, anybody can have it.
4: All right, let's go on with it. I pick out the worst guest stars, don't I, folks? And now, ladies and gentlemen, with your kind attention, for the feature attraction of our last program of the season, I will play Body and Soul, written by Johnny Green, and especially arranged as a violin solo for me. I'm a little bit out of tune there, I think. Johnny, give me A, will you?
9: Oh, no, Jack.

a nice violin arrangement there. Now you play something, Johnny.

0: Thank you. Thank you, ladies and gentlemen. That was a violin solo played by Johnny Green at the piano. But it wasn't bad at that. How did you like it, fellas?
1: And you talk about my singing. Play, Phil!

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1: This is the last number of the last program in the present Jell-O series, and we'll be with you again on Sunday night, October 3rd, with the same old gang. Thanks so much, Johnny, for coming up.
2: You're welcome, Jack.
1: In the meantime, I know you're going to enjoy the Jell-O Summer Program, which starts next Sunday, starring lovely Jane Froman, and including Freddie Leitner, Don Ross, and the music of D'Artiga.
3: Say, Buck, that sounds like a mighty fine lineup. 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
1: No, no, Andy, but I'll tell you what you can do. 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

The makers of Johnson's Wax and Johnson's Self-Polishing Glow Coat present Marion and Jim Jordan as Fibber McGee and Molly with Donald Novis, Bill Thompson, and Billy Mills Orchestra. The show opens with Sing My Heart.

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And then everything will take on new beauty and your cleaning work will be cut in half. Remember, genuine Johnson's wax wears longer and gives greater protection to the things you prize most.

0: A peculiar situation seems to be in progress at 79 Wistful Vista this evening. Molly is wearing an expression of mingled affection and exasperation, while her spouse seems a bit perplexed and perturbed. It's a situation that's always old and always new, but it's the first time it's happened to Fibber McGee and Molly.
1: Come on, McGee, think. What day is this?
2: Oh, let me see. It's Tuesday. Well, chucks, we have that every week.
1: Come now. What happened to us 15 years ago?
2: 15 years ago? Search me, I don't think I... Oh, yes. Uncle Dennis got pinched for bootlegging. Shucks, ain't I the dumb one. I should have remembered that. Remember how he tried to ditch the evidence by pouring it down the sewer and five manhole covers blew off downtown? I'm glad you remind me of that, Molly.
1: I wasn't reminding you of that.
2: Huh?
1: This, dearie, is our 15th wedding anniversary.
2: What? It is? Our 15th? Only our...
1: What?
2: I mean, well, you know about that. Congratulations, Molly.
1: What are you congratulating me for?
2: Well, congratulations to us, then. 15 years. Don't seem that long, does it?
1: No.
2: Get your hat and let's go out and celebrate.
1: All right.
2: And I know just the place to go.
1: Where?
2: They're having a special this week at Kramer's Drugstore on caramel ice cream.
1: Oh, come, dearie. Control yourself. I wouldn't have reminded you if I'd have thought you were going all to pieces like this.
2: Remember the night we eloped, Molly?
1: I certainly do, McGee. Oh, it was beautiful.
2: Remember that funny little justice of the peace that married us?
1: Yes.
2: I still say it would have been a much prettier ceremony if he hadn't been chewing tobacco. Just I was nervous enough as it was.
1: Come in.
3: Howdy, folks. Want to buy any garden truck, eggplant, squash, and carrots?
2: No, thanks, bud. We got everything we need.
3: Sorry to hear it. Need the money. Farm business is worse than it's been for 40 years.
1: Oh, that's too bad. Don't you ever make a profit?
3: Well, I might in normal times.
2: What do you mean, normal times?
3: Search me. Never seen any.
2: Let's see. What was we talking about, Molly?
1: Getting married.
2: Oh, yes. I think we ought to, Molly. No! We did, didn't we?
1: Are you sorry, dearie?
2: Sorry? I should say not. I'd do it all over again. Yes, sir. Say, that ain't a bad idea. That ought to be fun.
1: What on earth are you talking about?
2: Look, let's elope again tonight and get married all over again. What do you say?
1: Are you serious?
2: Why, I'm more serious now than I was the first time. It's like describing a baseball game off the ticker tape. It's just as exciting even when you know what the score is.
1: Well, all right, McGee, I'll elope. But now there's just one thing.
2: What's that, sweetheart?
1: about going down that ladder.
2: Huh?
1: Under the circumstances, don't you think it'd be better if I carried you down this time?
2: No, that wouldn't work. I'm too ticklish. I'll tell you what you do, Molly. It'll be dark before long. You pack your bag and I'll go someplace and borrow a ladder.
1: Oh. Well, just a minute, dearie, before you go.
2: Huh? What's the matter?
1: Well, now that we're engaged, aren't you going to kiss me?
2: Oh. Okay. Goodbye. Now, let's see. I wonder if the fire department would lend me a ladder. Maybe if I...
4: Oh, how do you do, Miss McGee?
2: Oh, hi, Uppy.
4: Is Mrs. McGee at home?
2: Yes, she is, Uppy. She's in the house there preparing her torso. Come on in. Hey, Molly. Here's Uppy.
1: Oh, how do you do, Mrs. Uppington? So nice to see you.
4: Oh, and it's so nice to see you, my dear. Tell me, are you engaged this evening?
1: Well, heavenly days. How did you know, Mrs. Uppington?
2: We ain't only engaged, Uppy. We're going to get married.
4: Oh, how very... What? Married?
1: Why, yes, we thought it'd be fun.
4: But,
1: yeah.
4: My dear, after all this time, I mean... Oh, well, now, really...
2: You don't catch on to it, Uppy. We're getting married again.
4: You mean to each other?
1: Well, who did you think? This is our 15th anniversary, Mrs. Uppington, and we're going to celebrate by eloping just like we did before.
2: Yeah, incidentally, Uppy, you got a ladder we could borrow?
4: A lovely ladder. Oh, I'm sure I still have the ladder I used when I dedicated the new chandelier at the Ladies' Exchange. Why, it's all covered with gold leaf and has a handrail.
1: Oh, that sounds beautiful.
2: That sounds a little dilly, but we ain't got time to dally. Can I come over and get it, Uppy?
4: Oh, that won't be necessary, Mr. McGee. Snodgrass, my butler, will bring it over.
2: Oh,
4: my. Think of you two being married 15 years and eloping. Oh, dear. Oh, tell me, have you arranged for anyone to pursue you?
1: Oh, no, no. No one is chasing us. This is just for our own amusement.
4: Oh, of course. Well, I'm sure the affair will never be criticized, even though you are being unchaste. Oh, my aunt, I'm a silly girl. Well, goodbye.

0: As you may have suspected, folks, that was My Wild Irish Rose, sung by Donald Novus.
1: And it was not only very beautiful, Mr. Novus, but very appropriate.
2: Well, thanks, Molly. See, I heard you and Fibber were eloping tonight, and in honor of your wedding, everybody in the program chipped in and bought you this.
1: Oh.
0: Well, thanks, Don. They shouldn't have done this. What is it, Molly?
1: It's a cake of soap.
0: Cake of soap? Say, what's the idea, Novus?
2: Well, we wanted to give you a shower, but there wasn't time, so we thought we'd give you the soap and let you take a shower yourself. Well, best wishes, folks.
0: Cake of soap. Well, that's a fine wedding present.
1: Well, shall we get started, dearie?
0: Yeah, I just seen Uppy's butler walking around in back with a ladder. You go upstairs and open the window, and I'll run around the back.
1: Okay, McGee.
3: Oh, promise me that someday you and me will take our love.
4: Hi, mister.
0: Now, don't bother me, little girl. I'm busy.
4: What, Dylan?
0: Well, I'm going to elope.
4: What's elope?
0: Well, that means when you run away with somebody you like.
4: Oh, you mean like the dish ran away with the spoon and the little boy left the seats at sport and the cow jumped over the moon, don't you?
0: Yeah, only tonight the moon won't have any beef coming. Now, run along, little girl. Anyway, you shouldn't be out this late.
4: Well, gee, I'm waiting for Easter.
0: You're waiting for Easter?
4: Sure.
0: Listen, sis, you better run on home now. Easter won't be here for 6 or 7 months. Hey, wait a minute now. Take it easy. What's the matter? Does Easter mean that much to you?
4: Sure he does, I betcha. He's the cutest bunny rabbit I ever owned.
0: Oh, I got it now.
4: Gee, have you? Give him to me, mister.
0: No.
4: Here, Easter.
0: No, I didn't mean I had the rabbit, sis. I meant I got the idea. I says, listen, sis, I'm sorry I ain't got time to help you look for your rabbit, but if you'll describe him to me, I'll keep an eye out for him.
4: Oh, well, he's got big ears, and he's white, and he's got pink eyes, and he wiggles his nose, and...
0: Well, that's a pretty general description so far. Ain't he got any distinctive characteristics? I says, ain't he got any peculiarities? What's he got that other rabbits ain't got?
4: 6 little baby rabbits.
0: I'm afraid with rabbits, sis, that ain't a very distinctive characteristic. Well, what I mean is, ain't he bow-legged? Ain't he got freckles? Don't he stutter or something?
4: No.
0: How about his tail?
4: I guess we mustn't talk about that, I bet you.
0: Why not? Why mustn't we talk about his tail?
4: My mama said so.
0: Oh, that seems peculiar. Just what did she say?
4: Well, she said Easter was awful pretty, but he didn't have any tail to speak of. Well, thanks anyway.
0: Well, now for the elopement. Hey, Easter. Hey, Molly. Which window?
1: Right up here, dearie.
0: Okay, grab the ladder now when I put it up.
1: I got it, McGee. Are you coming up or am I coming down?
0: How'd we do it the last time?
1: Well, that's what I was trying to avoid. Well, here comes the suitcase. Catch it.
0: Hey, what in the deuce did you put in that thing?
1: Oh, that must be the alarm clock. I put it in to make it heavier.
0: Oh. Well, hang on to the ladder. I'm coming up.
3: Oh, promise me that someday you and me will tell...
0: Whoops.
3: Our love to...
0: Oh, hi, Molly.
1: Hello, McGee. Isn't this fun? It's a good thing it's dark. I think I'm blushing.
0: I'm kind of palpitating myself. Smoking too much, I guess. Inhale every puff.
1: What are you holding me so tight for, dearie? Are you afraid you'll fall?
0: No, sirree. I've been falling for 15 years.
1: Oh, McGee, you say the sweetest thing.
5: All right, you. Come down out of that. We got you covered.
1: Will you?
0: Go on, beat it, officer. We're eloping.
5: Oh, eloping, a likely story. Take a look in that suitcase, Mike, and see what they got.
0: Now, listen, officer. You're making a mistake. This is my house. We live here.
5: You always go in by the upstairs window.
1: Listen, officer. I'm his wife, and we're eloping. Yes.
5: That's pretty thin, eloping with your own husband. Come down here now and don't make any false moves. What's in the suitcase, Mike?
6: Well, there's a couple of books, an alarm clock, and a flat iron.
5: I see. All stuff that's easily disposed of. Now, come along quietly. Put that suitcase in the car, Mike. We'll show the...
2: Hey there, officer. Wait a minute.
1: Oh, here comes Mr. Wilcox. He'll identify us.
2: Is this a squad car?
5: Yes, it is.
2: Well, I want you to make an arrest.
5: Where?
2: Who? Arrest the deterioration of the finish on this car. Look at that dust and dirt. Look at those scratches and marks. Why don't you men enforce the law?
6: What law?
2: The law of compensation. You can't get the best value out of a car unless you take care of it.
0: Hey, Harlow, will you tell these fellas...
2: I'm telling them that Car New will keep the finish of this car in perfect condition and save the taxpayers money, too. Now, look, boys, all you have to do is apply Johnson's Car New over the clean surface of this car. Let it dry to a white powder and wipe it off with a soft cloth. And there you'll have a squad car cleaned and wax polished in one simple operation. Why, it's marvelous. You'll enjoy your work a lot more. It'll put a punch in every pinch.
0: Look, Wilcox, these guys have arrested us by mistake. Tell them who we are, will you?
2: Aren't you the people who made me talk baby talk last week and got everybody to call me Cuddles?
5: Do you know these people, Cuddles?
2: I never saw them before in my life.
1: Oh.
2: Good night, officer.
0: Hey, Harlow, come back here.
1: Oh, dear. Listen, officer.
5: Quiet. Drive on, Michael.
0: Why, look, well, we can explain everything. All we was doing was getting up...
7: 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Are they mice or are they men? That is all.
1: Now, listen, officer, why don't you be nice? You're spoiling our 15th wedding anniversary.
0: Yes, ain't you guys got any sentiment?
5: After 15 years, have you?
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2: Cabucci.
7: If he is wearing light gray fedora, green spats, and a diamond scarf pin, that is Al.
5: All right. Come on, get out. And walk ahead of me into the station.
0: Bad luck, I tell you.
8: Well, what's this? What's the charge?
5: Breaking and entering, Lieutenant. Caught him on a ladder on the second floor at 79 Wistful Vista.
6: And they had a suitcase full of loot, Lieutenant.
0: We never know such a thing, Lieutenant. That's our suitcase, and that was our house.
8: What's your name?
1: He's Fibber McGee, and he's one of the most prominent citizens.
8: Callahan, look in the book and see if we have a record on McGee. I think we'll make an example of you. There's too much of this breaking and entering going on. It's a crime wave.
1: Go on. You wouldn't know a crime if it did wave.
8: Be quiet.
0: Telephone, bud.
8: Police department. Who? Oh, Billy Mills?
1: Oh, he's a friend of ours, Lieutenant. Ask him about us.
8: Listen, Mr. Mills, do you know a couple named Mr. and Mrs. Fibber McGee?
0: Good old Billy.
8: You don't, huh?
1: He does, too.
8: What's that, Mr. Mills? They've what? Broken into homes every Tuesday night for years.
1: Oh,
8: thank you very much. You're going to play what? White sails. Yes, I'd like to hear it.
1: Well, of all the dirty tricks...
0: He'll swing for this.

0: right, you two. Let's hear this fairy story of yours about eloping.
1: Now listen, Lieutenant. I'll have you know I'm a respectable citizen.
0: That's what they all say. I'm holding you under $1,000 bond.
1: What? A prominent citizen like me? Why, you can't do that to me. I'm too big a man in this town. Why, even when I was a kid, Lieutenant, they wanted me to run for Congress. Why, they even had little pins printed with my head on them. Pinhead McGee, I was known as. Pinhead McGee, probably the most prominent person ever picked by plutocrat or plumber, poet or peasant as the prize promoter of praiseworthy projects, pointed to by perspicacious politicians as the pick of the populace to pioneer in putting the People's Party in power on a platform playing up the parking problem and punishing the political pirates polluting the public payroll and praised by even the paid press for properly purging Pumpkin Palooka from Pasadena to Old Paducah.
2: Lieutenant, we're really pretty respectable people.
0: There, quiet there. Who's this, Callahan?
3: He says his name is Horatio K. Boomer, Lieutenant. Suspected of picking pockets in Joe's Tavern.
0: Joe's Tavern, huh? That place has a bad name. What were you doing there?
4: Well, believe it or not, officer, I was waiting for a sidecar.
0: Any evidence, Callahan?
3: No evidence, Lieutenant.
4: Certainly not. What do you take me for, an amateur?
0: Let him go, Callahan, but keep an eye on him after this.
2: Now, just a minute, Lieutenant. Mr. Boomer knows who we are.
1: Yeah, you'll vouch for us, won't you, Boomer?
4: Good evening, my dear. Hello there, Bumblebrain. What's the matter?
2: Well, the Lieutenant thinks we're burglars.
1: And he's holding us for $1,000 bond.
4: $1,000, eh? Sure. I'll pay the ransom, Lieutenant.
1: Gee, thanks, Boomer.
4: Ain't nothing of it. What's $1,000 to me? For that matter, what's my right eye to me?
0: You're going to go bail for this, man. Hurry up.
4: Certainly. I have it right here somewhere. $1,000. Where'd I put that $1,000? Here's a pair of brass knuckles. Use them to make lampshades. Know anyone that wants a lamp shaded? Let's see. Postcard from an old friend in Leavenworth says, quote, "Doing time fine. Wish you were here," unquote. Pair of hollow heels for smuggling diamonds. Never used them. I get cold feet when I walk on ice.
1: Come on, Boomer, hurry up. $1,000.
4: Don't hector me, Pop. Now, where I put that grand? Here's a package of playing cards in case I get in a friendly game of poker. These cards are friendly even when they turn their backs. Mud pack for my dear old mother puts an entirely different face on the mater. Yes, indeed. Bottle of hair dye for a girlfriend with a convertible top. And a check for a short beer. Well, well, imagine that. Here it is, $1,000. Oh.
2: $1,000 and a glorious feeling.
1: Well, thanks, Boomer, old pal. Now, can we go now, Lieutenant?
0: Yes, but report back here tomorrow.
1: Okay, bud. Boomer, I certainly appreciate it. Hey, Boomer, wait a minute.
2: We want to thank you.
4: I'll thank you not to delay me.
1: Yeah, but about that $1,000.
4: Forget it, fidget midget. I'm going right home and print another batch.
2: Heavenly days. He bailed us out with counterfeit money.
1: Well, we ain't the only lambs that have been pulled out of a hole by a crook, Molly.
2: Well, it's a fine end to a beautiful idea.
1: No, it ain't, Molly. Don't give up yet. Now, let's go ahead and get married again, just as if nothing had happened. There's a justice of the peace in this building, and we'll see him right while we're here.
2: Well, good for you, McGee.
1: I think this is it right in here, Molly.
2: Are you the justice of the peace, sir?
4: Sure I am, daughter. Hold there, Johnny! Glad to see you back.
1: What do you mean, back?
4: Hey!
2: What do you mean, back? We haven't been here before.
4: Oh, yes, you have. I married you kids in 1924. Never forget a face. Though in your case, Johnny, I certainly tried.
1: Imagine that, Molly. The same guy that married us before.
2: Well, he ought to be glad to know that it lasted. They tie more slip knots than love knots these days.
4: That's pretty good, daughter. But that ain't the way I heard it. The way I heard it, one feller says, t'other feller, says, you know what them three balls over a pawn shop door stand for? Yep, says t'other feller, 2-1, you don't get it back. What was it you wanted, kids?
1: We want to get married again, old-timer. How much do you charge?
4: $10, Johnny, for the original marriage, $5 for an encore.
2: Oh, all right. Go ahead. Take me hand, dearie.
4: Take this man beal off the way that hasn't taken a swim beal off the way I think a well rich poor enough not to man a wife. I'll kiss the bride. $15, please.
2: Did you say $15?
1: Hey! What's the idea of charging us $15? You said it was only $5 for the second marriage.
4: That's right, Johnny. But you never paid for the first one.
1: Oh, Johnny.
5: Fibber and Molly will be back in a moment. 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

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Parquet margarine is a favorite in millions of homes as a spread for bread and as an appetizing seasoning for hot vegetables. 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

0: Now let's hurry on to Summerfield, where the whole town seems to be in a flurry of excitement and anticipation. Cakes are a-baking and gifts are wrapping and tongues are wagging. On the morn of his last day as a bachelor, we find the great Gildersleeve lingering alone over breakfast and steadying his nerves with a fourth cup of coffee, while from the kitchen comes the sound of Bertie's rejoicing.
1: Nobody knows the trouble I've seen. Nobody knows but...
2: Bertie!
1: Yes, sir?
2: For goodness sake.
1: What do you want, Mr. Gildersleeve?
2: If you must sing, sing something cheerful.
1: Yes,
2: sir. Where is everybody? Where's Marjorie? Where's Leroy?
1: I don't know, Mr. Gildersleeve. They came and they went.
2: Leroy didn't even finish his popsies.
1: No, sir. I expect he's around somewhere.
2: I don't know what's the matter with everybody here. I don't know what everybody is so sad about. Have to eat breakfast alone, have to listen to that.
1: Nobody knows how happy I am. Nobody knows but...
2: Bertie!
1: Yes, sir?
2: Nothing. Let it go. Let it go.
1: Nobody knows how happy I am.
3: Uncle Mort, I'm going down to help decorate the church.
2: Don't rush off, Marjorie. Come in and sit down with your old uncle while he finishes breakfast, won't you?
3: But I had 9 hours ago.
2: I know, but just sit with me, won't you?
3: Well, just for a minute.
2: I don't know what it is. Everybody seems to be avoiding me. Have I done something?
3: No, Uncle Mort, no. Of course not.
2: Bertie hardly speaks to me. You haven't been around all morning. I'd even be glad to see Leroy. What's wrong, Marjorie?
3: Nothing, I guess. Everything. I can't explain. You wouldn't understand.
2: Is it Ben? You miss him, don't you?
3: Sure, I miss him. But not as much as I'm going to miss you.
2: Why, Marjorie, I'm going to be around. Just because I'm getting married, that doesn't mean anything's going to be changed. Marjorie, you don't think I'd... Marjorie!
3: Don't ask me anymore, please!
2: I give up. Bertie!
1: Yes, sir, Mr. Gildersleeve?
2: Tell me, what's the matter with everybody this morning?
1: I don't know, Mr. Gildersleeve. Maybe the June bug has got them.
2: What's the matter? Has the June bug got you, too?
1: Yes, I guess it has.
2: I give up. Anybody who has anything to do with women ought to have his head examined.
4: Oh, promise me that one day you'll lie!
2: Leroy!
4: Yes, Uncle?
2: I've asked you before, please, not to sing that song.
4: What's the matter? Don't you like it?
2: I like the song, but I don't like your rendition.
4: Sorry.
1: Mr. Gildersleeve, excuse me.
2: Yes, Bertie, what do you want?
4: Leroy!
2: No good? No good. Come here, young man.
4: What, Doc? I'm just trying to put you in the mood.
2: You're going to put me in a sanitarium. I'm trying to talk with Bertie here, and you stick your shirt tail in. You're yelling your head off all the time. Now go find something to do.
4: Gosh, it's getting to a guy can't even open his mouth around here. What a character.
2: I heard that. Well, Bertie, what is it you wanted to say?
1: Well, sir, I suppose after you get married tomorrow, you probably won't be needing me anymore, huh?
2: Won't need you anymore? Bertie, stop talking nonsense.
1: Well, you'll be married then, and Mrs. Ransom probably got different ideas.
2: Listen, what's going on here? Has everybody gone crazy? Just because I'm getting married, the world doesn't have to come to an end. People have gotten married before, you know. People have been getting married for 15 or 20 years now. Gods, I never saw such a gloomy place. Marjorie crying, Leroy sulking, you talking about leaving. I can't stand it. I'm getting out of here.

0: Hello, Peavy.
1: Oh, hello, Mr. Gildersleeve. What can I do for you this merry morning?
0: Give me something for a headache.
1: A headache? Well, would you say you were suffering from an intestinal headache or an eye strain headache or a brain fatigue headache?
0: I've just got a great big headache, Peavy. Haven't you just got a plain headache cure?
1: Well, now, Mr. Gildersleeve, cure is a word we pharmacists like to avoid. You know, most headache remedies, for example, simply alleviate.
0: Oh, they do. Then, for heaven's sake, alleviate mine, quick, will you?
1: All right, sir, let me see. I've got a new preparation here the wholesale man has been pushing. It's called Head Ease.
0: Well, give me some of that. I'll try anything.
1: Here, take this with a little water.
0: Thank you, Peavy.
1: It'll be a few minutes before that takes effect. That is, if it does take effect.
0: I might as well wait here, then. If I go home, it'll just start again anyway.
1: Headache caused by domestic difficulties, Mr. Gildersleeve?
0: Yes, Mr. Peavy. By George, the way they're all behaving, you'd think they had to get married tomorrow.
1: Oh, my. Tomorrow is the happy day, isn't it?
0: Yeah, it's tomorrow. Tell me, is it normal for a man to be a little twitchy the day before his wedding?
1: Normal, Mr. Gildersleeve? Well, if anyone could say for sure what's normal and what isn't, he'd be a wise man.
0: Don't get off the track, Peavy. Were you nervous the day before your wedding?
1: Well, I wouldn't say nervous exactly, although my temperature went up to 99 and two-tenths.
0: Fahrenheit, I suppose.
1: Yes. I checked it on two thermometers.
0: Well, my symptoms are different, Peavy. My left eye jumps. I've got a twitch in my left elbow, too, and, well, sort of a general apprehensive feeling.
1: Mm-hmm. I'd say it was possible that those symptoms all had some sort of psychological basis.
0: You mean you think they'll all disappear as soon as I marry?
1: Well, no, I wouldn't say that. That reminds me, I hope you won't mind, but Mrs. Peavy and I sent Mrs. Ransom a wedding gift.
0: Well, that was very nice of you and Mrs. Peavy.
1: Well, it's nothing to get excited about, Mr. Gildersleeve. It's a radish bowl.
0: Oh. Well, it's nice for radishes, anyway.
1: What I started to say was we didn't have it monogrammed.
0: Oh, that's all right, Peavy. Thanks, anyway.
1: I've always been leery of monograms ever since my brother's wedding was canceled at the last minute.
0: Canceled?
1: Yes. And, Mr. Gildersleeve, you just can't imagine the trouble there was returning those wedding presents.
0: Oh, it must have been terrible. How did it happen that your brother's...
1: The monogrammed things were the worst, I remember. Stores won't take them back, you know.
0: Yeah, I know. You say the wedding was canceled?
1: This particular monogram was especially awkward because it happened to be QQP. A little off the beaten path, you might say.
0: Miles from it, Peavy. How did it happen your brother's wedding was canceled?
1: Well, I'll tell you. This was my younger brother. I don't believe you ever knew him. Lassiter, Peavy?
0: No. Never met Lassiter.
1: He was engaged to marry a girl, a dancer named Queenie Quinn. I told you the monogram was QQP.
0: Yes, you told me.
1: Well, just the day before the wedding, he went to see her, and she took offense at some remark of his. She asked him to leave the house, and the next day she refused to marry him.
0: You don't say.
1: Yes, sir, and she was as good as her word.
0: Peavy, there was no other man involved.
1: Oh, no.
0: Your brother didn't lose all his money or anything.
1: No.
0: The girl just called the whole thing off because of a chance remark?
1: Well, I'm not sure, Mr. Gildersleeve. Knowing the lady in question, I always thought maybe Lassiter made that remark on purpose.
0: I think I'll be running along now, Peavy.
1: Well, how about a sedative for that jumpy feeling, Mr. Gildersleeve?
0: I won't need it, Peavy. I feel much better now.

0: remark, eh? All I need is a good remark. Leela, I'll say you and I have got to have an understanding. Things are going to be different around here after we're married. Things are going to be done the way I want. And if you don't like it, now is the time to do something about it, or forever after, hold your peace. I'll tell her. Leela?
1: Coming, darling.
0: Darling. Leela, you and I have got to have an understanding.
1: Darling, I'd love to have an understanding with you.
0: You would?
1: Of course, right now I'm a little busy.
0: No, right now.
1: All right, darling. I just thought with the wedding and all...
0: The wedding can wait.
1: If you say so, darling, of course.
0: You don't have to be such a martyr about it.
1: Darling, nothing in the world is as important to me as what you want to do. You know that.
0: Huh?
1: Now, come sit down beside Leela on the swing and tell her what's troubling you.
0: I don't want to sit down.
1: Well, then maybe you'd like to walk in the garden. The roses are gorgeous.
0: I hate walking.
1: Oh, well then...
0: I hate roses, too. Let's sit down.
1: All right, let's. Oh, darling, your tie's all crooked. Here, let me fix it. Ugh. You know, you need someone to take care of you. You really do.
0: What's the matter with my tie? I like it the way it is.
1: Oh, Throckmorton, you're being just a teensy bit difficult this morning.
0: Who's being difficult? Just because I make a chance remark about a tie, you try to make a great big issue out of it. Well, if you don't like it...
1: Oh, darling, don't misunderstand me. I love you when you're being difficult.
0: Huh?
1: It reminds me of Beauregard.
0: Beauregard.
1: I'll never forget when I was married to Beauregard. When he got up in the morning, he was always cross as a bear till he'd had his breakfast.
0: Well, I've had breakfast.
1: Why, some mornings he'd feel so mean, he'd deliberately try to pick a quarrel with me. And then I'd kiss him and it made him so mad.
0: You mean he quarreled with you and you liked him for it?
1: Oh, gracious, no woman wants a man who has no spirit.
0: Peavy ought to get around more.
1: What, dear?
0: Oh, I said I'm sorry if I seem peevish.
1: Oh.
0: Right. The fact is, well, I've come here to confess something, Leela.
1: Oh, I love confessions.
0: Leela, please, be serious.
1: Oh, I'm serious, darling. Go on.
0: Well, I feel I should tell you this, Leela. I feel that I should warn you. I'm not worthy of you, my dear.
1: Oh, Throckmorton, don't be silly.
0: I'm not. I'm a terrible fellow, really. Hardly anybody likes me. There are things about me you don't know, Leela. I've done things you wouldn't believe.
1: Why, how fascinating. Tell me about them.
0: I couldn't, Leela. I couldn't. They're the kind of things people don't speak about. I can only warn you that if you go through with this wedding, it'll bring you nothing but unhappiness, Leela. Much as it hurts me to say.
1: Oh, now, Throckmorton, don't you worry. I'm going to tell you a secret. Beauregard was no saint either.
0: Beauregard. Always Beauregard.
1: I guess I never told you about my tragedy with Beauregard. It's a thing I don't talk about much. Even after all these years, the memory is too painful.
0: It's all right with me if I never hear about Beauregard again.
1: Oh, I'll never forget him standing there in the doorway that night. So proud and so handsome. We'd had words about something, and he said some dreadful things to me, and I guess I said some dreadful things to him. And as he went out, he paused, and he said, "Well, woman, is that all you have to say to me?" And that's all I said to him, Throckmorton. With just one word, one single word, I could have held him, but I didn't. I let him go. And that's the last time he was ever seen alive. I'll never forgive myself.
0: There, there, Leela.
1: That's why I'll never let you go, Throckmorton. Never, never, never.
0: Peavy.
1: Oh, I know we're going to be happy together, darling. Say we're going to be happy together, just you and I.
0: Sure, just you and I in Beauregard.
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0: desperate man.
1: No, no, I can't go through with it. I can't go through with it.
2: Buck up, old man, buck up.
1: No, I can't go through with it.
3: Do you, Leela, take this man to be thy wedded husband, to love and to cherish, to have and to hold, till death do you part?
4: Indeed I do.
3: And do you, Throckmorton, take this woman to be thy wedded wife, to love, honor, and obey, till death do you part?
1: No, no, no, no.
5: Come back here.
2: Gildersleeve.
5: Head him off, somebody.
2: There he goes.
5: Oh, right through the Annie B. Mulhauser Memorial window. After him, then.
1: Where are you, Leroy?
4: Here in the bushes. Quick, follow me. Marge has the car waiting.
1: Good boy. Run for it.
4: Step on it, Marge.
6: I am stepping on it.
1: Well, step on it some more. Leroy, remind me to get the oil change next time we get
4: here up. They come. They're gaining on us.
1: Oh, my goodness.
4: Judge Hooker's at the wheel.
1: Hooker? He'll stop at nothing.
4: We haven't a chance, Unc. He's got a C card and we've only got an A.
1: Ew.
4: Hold on. Hold on, everybody. Here comes the coroner. We took that one on two retreads.
1: If we can just make the house, I know a swell place to hide in the cedar closet.
4: Here we are. Pile out, Uncle Moore. Run forward, Uncle.
1: Come on, kids. Oh, they'll be here any minute. Oh, the door's locked. Bertie, Bertie, Bertie, let me in.
7: Who's that wants to come in?
1: It's me, Gildersleeve.
7: I'm sorry, Mr. Gildersleeve ain't here.
1: I know he's not here. I mean, he is so here. He's right here with me. I mean, I'm him. Never mind what I mean. Let me in, Bertie.
7: I'm sorry, I can't let nobody in until Mr. Gildersleeve comes back. He's down at the church getting married.
1: No, he's not. He's right here. Don't you recognize me, Bertie? It's me, Mr. Gildersleeve. Open the door and you'll see.
7: I ain't taking no chances. Let me hear you laugh.
4: Quick, Uncle Mort. Laugh.
6: Here they come. Laugh.
4: Laugh. Laugh. Don't laugh.
1: How can I laugh?
7: Mr. Gildersleeve. Why didn't you say so?
1: Come on, Leroy. Marge, be quick. Slam the door. They're after me, Bertie. Protect me.
7: Who's after you?
4: Judge Hooker and his posse.
7: Well, they ain't going to get you. Not while I got this meat chopper.
4: Oh. Quiet. I hear them coming up the walk.
1: There's nobody home but the maid.
8: Come out, come out, wherever you are.
1: I won't.
8: Please.
1: No.
8: Pretty please.
1: No.
2: Come on, Gildersleeve, we've got the place surrounded. I'll give you just 30 seconds to come out of there.
1: Then what'll you do?
2: I'll huff and I'll puff and I'll blow your house down.
4: He'll do it too, the old windbag. Yes.
1: Oh, my goodness. What am I going to do?
2: I'm huffing.
1: No, no.
2: I'm puffing.
1: Don't.
2: I'm going to blow.
1: No, no, don't blow. I'll give up, Judge. I'll give up. Yeah. I'll give up. I'll give up. I'll give up, Judge.
2: What are you talking about, Gildy? It's time to wake up.
7: Mr. Gildersleeve, wake up. The judge is here. My land, look how he's tangled up that bed.
2: Wake up, old man. Wake up. Wake up.
7: I never saw this huffing and puffing.
1: Judge. Bertie, oh, my goodness, I had the most horrible dream. I dreamed it was my wedding day.
2: Well, get up, you darn fool, it is.
1: Well, there it is. And whoever invented an ascot tie, I hope he chokes. And he will if he wears one like this.
2: Now, Gildy, you look fine. Here, slip on the vest.
1: Vest in the middle of July? Who said July was a good month for weddings?
2: It's not July, Gildy. It's only June.
1: June's no good either. Give me the coat.
2: There. I got you looking like a model bridegroom.
1: I don't believe it.
2: Look in the glass. How's that?
1: I look like a barefooted floor walker.
2: Well, shoes will help. And for heaven's sake, get going. We're due at the church in half an hour.
1: Oh, don't keep saying that.
2: Well, we are. Hurry up now and put on your shoes.
1: I'm waiting for my socks. Bertie's ironing my blue socks.
2: Blue?
1: Something old, something new, something borrowed, something blue.
2: Gildy.
1: Am I blue? Am I blue?
2: Throckmorton, please. Now, it's getting late and you're behaving like an irresponsible child. Now, buck up.
1: I'm sorry, Horace. I'll be all right. I'll go through with it.
2: That's the stuff, Gildy.
1: Judge, how would it be if I sent her an anonymous letter warning her not to marry me?
2: She'd recognize your handwriting.
1: Oh, yes, darn it.

0: Yes, my dear. Just trying to pull the judge together.
1: Is he all right, Judge? He looks terrible.
0: You're right, my dear. I do look terrible. I'm not going to wear this thing.
2: Oh, now, Uncle Mort, you look very nice.
0: Oh, thank you, my dear. You look nice, too.
1: Oh, do I really look all right? I've been so rushed, I hardly know what I've got on.
0: What's been keeping you so busy?
1: Well, Leela got a run on her last pair of nylons, and I simply tore all over town to find her another pair. And then she lost the key to her suitcase, so I had to take it to the lock man.
0: Why not let Leroy do that?
1: He's guarding the wedding presents.
0: Oh, my goodness. Whose idea was that? Don't tell me.
1: Well, I've got to go, Uncle Mort. Hurry him up a little, won't you, Josh?
0: Yeah. Hurry, hurry, hurry. You'd think this wedding was being put on by a family of train dispatchers. What are you doing, Hooker?
3: Just checking over a few last things. Did you remember to send the bride's bouquet?
0: Yes, Horace, I sent the bride's bouquet.
3: That's good. What'd you send?
0: Daisies.
3: Daisies? Merciful heavens, Gildersleeve, what was the idea of sending her daisies?
0: They were all out of geraniums.
3: Geraniums would have been worse.
0: Geraniums happened to be her favorite flower. She told me so.
3: Yeah, but she wouldn't want to get married in them.
0: Judge, I could get myself arrested. Maybe I could rob a bank.
3: The banks are all closed now.
0: Oh, yeah. There must be some way to get in jail.
4: Excuse me, Mr. Gildersleeve. Here's your socks.
0: Oh, thank you, Bertie. Loyal to the last.
5: Thank you, Mr. Gildersleeve. And if I don't see you again before you're married, I wish you all the happiness in the world.
0: Thank you, Bertie. Thank you.
3: Come on, Gildy. Come on. Get your shoes on now.
0: All right.
3: Oh, Throckmorton, there's one other little matter. It's customary for the best man to pay the minister.
0: All right, go ahead and pay him. Don't bother me with details.
3: Yeah, but the groom always provides the money.
0: What?
3: Right. You put the fee in a little envelope with Dr. Needham's name on it, and I hand it to him.
0: Oh, no, you don't, Hooker. I wasn't born yesterday.
3: Now, don't be a stubborn jackass. It's just to save you embarrassment at a time when you'll have your hands full. If you'd rather give him the envelope yourself, go ahead.
0: Well, how much do I put in the envelope?
3: Oh, the usual amount.
0: Well, what is the usual amount?
3: Well, I don't know. I believe it's just whatever you think the minister deserves for marrying you.
0: Well, I'll have to give him more than that, Judge.
3: Well, maybe $10.
1: Hi, Aunt. Hi, Judge. How's the bridegroom coming along?
0: Well, little Leroy. Little Leroy. Come here, my boy.
1: What do you want?
0: Leroy, it's nice to see you dressed up for a change.
1: Thanks, Unc. Same to you. Stick your shirt tail in.
0: Yes. Won't be long now, my boy.
1: No, won't be long now.
0: We've got to stick together, my boy. After all, we're the men of the family.
1: That's right, Unc.
0: Leroy, you remember that old haunted house?
1: Yeah.
0: What if we sneaked out there right now and you tied me up with a lot of ropes and left me there till this thing blows over, huh?
1: Well, that's a great idea. We could go
3: out. All right, Gildy, no more of that. Go on, get out of here, Leroy. Your uncle's got a lot of things on his mind.
0: What's that?
3: That's the taxi I ordered to take us to the church. Come on, Gildy, we're late now.
0: But, Judge...
3: Hurry up, Gildy. Taxis cost money.
0: But, Horace...
3: Gildersleeve, what on earth are you doing?
0: I'm looking for my good luck piece. Oh, I can't find my good luck piece.
3: Never mind it.
0: Let go of me, Horace. I can't go without my good luck piece.

0: Can't seem to remember what I'm supposed to do.
1: Just stand here, Throckmorton.
0: Here?
1: Yes. Then when Leela gets here, you and she walk side by side up the steps and stand in front of Dr. Needham.
0: Way up there?
1: Of course.
0: Where will you be, Horace?
1: I'll be right behind you, old boy. Now, here comes Leela. Go on up.
0: Hello, Leela.
2: Daisies.
0: Well, I...
2: Hush!

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0: Throckmorton, wilt thou have this woman to be thy wedded wife, to live together
1: in... Oh, I beg your pardon, Doctor. Just one moment, please.
2: Who's that?
3: A soldier.
1: I happen to be this lady's husband.
4: Beauregard!
2: Beauregard!
4: Darling, I thought you were dead.
1: Why, Leela, child, I never felt better in my life.
4: Well, Throckmorton, I hardly know what to say. This seems to be my late husband.
2: Late my eye. He's just in time.

0: Well, that was a pretty narrow squeak for me, wasn't it, folks? Good old Beauregard. This is our last broadcast this season, but we'll return again in just 8 weeks. Before saying goodbye, we want to thank you for all the Sunday evenings you've given us and the nice letters you've written us. We want to thank our sponsors, the Kraft Cheese Company, for their sympathetic understanding and cooperation. And we want to give the credit due to all the members of the Gildersleeve family whom you have come to know over the past year. Shirley Mitchell, who plays Leela, Lorene Tuttle as Marjorie, Lillian Randolph, who plays Bertie, Walter Tetley, who plays Leroy, Earl Ross, who plays Judge Hooker, Ben Alexander as Bashful Ben, and Richard LeGrand, our Mr. Peavy. Thanks, too, to Claude Sweeten for his excellent music, and three low bows to our writers, John Whedon and Sam Moore, and to our chief, the producer, Cecil Underwood. Good night, everybody. Have a pleasant summer.
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1: Mommy, is that it? Is that the one with Daddy on it?
2: Billy, I told you before, Daddy's spaceship arrived here several hours ago. The spaceship from Mars has been here since 11 o'clock.
1: Then where is he? Why don't I see my daddy?
2: Because, darling, all the soldiers have to go through quarantine and army regulations and all sorts of things.
1: Boy, my daddy's a space soldier. I'll bet he had all sorts of adventures. I'll bet he had...
0: Attention, please.
2: Quiet, Billy. Listen.
0: All relatives of military personnel of rocket ship Militant, Flight 82 from Mars, holding blue cards, report to Gate 5.
2: Oh, Billy, that's us. The soldiers are going to come out in a few minutes. Come on, darling, come on.
1: Will he know me, Mama? Will Dad know me? Will I know him?
2: Watch where you're walking, Billy. Of course he'll know you, dear. He'll see me first, and then he'll see you.
1: All I ever saw was his picture.
2: Stand by that rope, Billy. We can see Gate 5 from here.
1: Boy, he'll tell me all about the war on Mars.
2: Oh, Billy, it's so good to have him back. 5 years. 5 long years.
1: Can I see the spaceship later, huh, Mom? Later, maybe?
0: Relatives of military personnel of spaceship Militant, please do not cross the white line.
2: They're starting to come out now.
1: Oh, look, that man there in the white uniform. He's an atomic gunner. My picture book tells all about them.
2: 11 weeks on a spaceship getting to Mars. 11 weeks coming back to Earth. And more than 4 years fighting on Mars. 5 years. Billy, stand back. Don't cross the white line.
0: Light 7. 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
1: Over there, look, Mommy, a band. They're going to play music.
2: They're welcoming the soldiers home, Billy. The first soldiers home from the war on Mars.
1: More soldiers are coming out, Mommy.
2: Oh, Billy, I'm so excited.
1: Do you see him yet? Hey, Mom, that's a rocketeer with a green uniform. Oh, boy, he shoots rocket guns.
2: I don't see him. I don't see him yet. So many men, so many.
1: Can I have a drink of water, Mama? I'm thirsty.
2: I don't see him yet. I still don't see him.
1: I want a drink.
2: Billy, not now. Oh, look, I think that's Daddy. No. No, it's not. Oh, Michael, where are you?
1: I'm going to show my daddy my toy gun. We'll play space soldier together. We'll have fun.
2: Billy, I see him. I see your daddy.
1: Where? Which one is he?
2: Wave to him, Billy. He's looking around to see if we're here. In the yellow uniform over there. Michael! Michael, darling, here we are, Michael.
1: He sees us, Mommy. He's running to us. He's pushing the other people away.
2: Oh, he looks so wonderful. But tired. Michael! Michael!
1: Mommy, why are you crying?
2: Because he's come home, dear. Michael's come home.
1: Hey, Dad, here we are. Yoo-hoo! Hey, Daddy!
2: Here he comes. Oh, Michael.
3: Mary. Mary, darling. Darling.
2: Oh, so long since I've held you. But, Michael, you've got to meet your son.
3: Hello, son.
2: Hello. Is that all you've got to say to your daddy?
3: Oh, he doesn't have to say anything. Just let me look at him.
2: Oh, you've got forever to do that now, darling. Because you're home. Our soul.

0: It's 3 o'clock in the afternoon, Mom. Why is Daddy asleep?
1: He was tired, Billy. He wanted to rest.
0: He didn't talk much when we came home, did he?
1: No, but he will. You and he will have a lot to talk about.
0: Hey, I think I heard him getting up.
1: Well, we'll open the door carefully and peek in. Now be quiet in case he's still asleep. Shh.
2: It's all right. I'm awake.
1: Oh, well, you slept 2 hours.
2: No, I haven't been asleep. I'm just lying here.
1: Is something wrong, Michael? Do you feel all right?
2: Oh, sure, sure. Just can't get used to being home.
1: I'll make a snack for you. Billy, now you can talk to your father.
2: Come here, son. Sit on the bed.
0: Okay, Dad.
3: I'll call you when everything's ready.
2: What do you want to tell me, Billy?
0: I don't know.
2: But your mother said...
0: Well, do you like me?
2: Well, of course I like you.
0: Will you play with me?
2: Well, I'm a little tired, son, but I guess it can be arranged. What do you want to play?
0: Soldiers, space soldiers. You're a soldier and
2: play something else.
0: You don't like me.
2: Just play something else, that's all.
0: All the kids think it's swell my dad's a space soldier. Nobody else in my gang has a dad who's gone to Mars. I told him when my dad came home, he'd show me how to play real soldier and we'd have
2: fights. Stop talking about it.
0: Yes, sir.
2: Don't say yes, sir, to me. I don't ever want to hear you say that. Stop crying. Men aren't supposed to cry. Space soldier. 200 years the world hasn't had a war. For 200 years the human race finally got peace. Federated world in the years after 2000. Science flourishes, civilization grows. Then we learn how to travel in outer space. First the moon for scientific observations. Then we go on to other planets. Mars. The one planet we know is capable of sustaining human life. And all the 200 years of peace gets rotted away because the Earth wants to explore Mars and the Martians object. New worlds to conquer where the Columbuses of 2000 plus. And the interplanetary war begins. We have to fight for every canal, every inch on Mars. Well, I don't want any son of mine thinking it's so great. I hate it. Hate it.
0: I was going to play space soldier with...
2: Space soldier? What do they do? Fill you full of the romance of Mars, the mysteries of the unknown? How can you or anybody on this particular world know what it's like in that unhuman place called Mars? Play, space soldier, play. I remember the patrol. Patrol into the red grass. Blades sharp as swords and covered with that sickening ooze of the Martian vegetation. We went on patrol, 14 of us. I was the patrol leader. All right, let's stop a minute.
4: Oh!
2: You see anything?
4: Just the red grass. Wait, about a mile and a half over there, a sand belt.
2: Give me your glasses. Yeah, that's right.
5: Wherever the grass meets the sand belt, we gotta be careful. Those sand spiders, more dangerous than a cobra. One bite and you're dead in half a minute.
2: Men are all wearing shin boots.
4: We'd better put on our masks and gloves, too. Sometimes a spider crawls up the clothing.
2: Okay. 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
6: Protective gear?
7: Oh, no.
4: It's too quiet. I've always got the feeling the Martians are around when it's this quiet.
7: Yeah, I know what you mean.
2: We'll go on now. Leo, you take 4 men and cover the left. Use electric rifles.
7: Yes, sir.
2: Have Mulroney take 4 men and cover the right. Torpedo pistols.
7: Yes, sir.
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4: Okay, Captain.
2: Let's move.
4: The slime from the grass sticks to everything.
6: Careful. Careful of those sharp rocks.
4: There certainly aren't any Martians on that sand belt, or we'd see them. If they're around here at all, they're between us and the sand belt, hiding in this red grass.
6: Look out!
4: What?
6: Jump away! You almost stepped on it.
4: Good Lord, I didn't see it. A tooth flower.
6: Those flowers are hard as ivory. It's a carnivorous plant. If you walk too close to it, it'll bite your leg in half.
4: Mars. The nightmare planet.
6: Yeah, we'll keep moving. And keep your eyes peeled for killer vegetation and enemy Martians.
4: Oh, it's getting hot.
6: Always gets like a novel about this time of day.
4: Leo's group is moving ahead. Apparently they found nothing dangerous yet.
7: Hello!
8: Hello!
6: They're waving. Everything's okay.
4: Don't be too sure. Look over there.
6: Sandstorm. Whipping across the sand belt. They come up in seconds, blast by at hundreds of miles an hour.
7: Everybody down, hit the deck!
6: Slimy grass. Who's all over us? Those grass blades like an Indian picker lying down in a bed of knives.
4: Hug the dirt. Here comes the sandstorm.
7: Seconds.
6: All right. Let's get up.
4: Seven, eight, nine, 10, 11, 12.
6: 12.
4: Two men missing.
6: Here comes Leo.
5: Yep. Two men, Davis and Martin.
6: What happened?
5: They're dead, sir. Wind tore Davis' jacket. Sand spider bit him. Wind carried his swarm up into the grass.
4: What about Martin?
5: Don't know what caused it, but he's dead all right.
6: Come on. Let's take a look.
5: There he is, sir. His skin is natural, not blue the way it turns when a sand spider kills you.
6: Let me see. Good Lord.
4: What's the matter?
6: The Martians.
5: Martians?
6: They got him during the sandstorm. He must be around somewhere. Look at his back where I opened the jacket.
5: Hit by a sonic beam.
6: Right. That super sound wave gadget of theirs turns your guts to jelly. The Martians are here, all right. Now warn the men. Lie down. Give me your pocket magnet speaker, quick.
4: Here you are, sir.
6: Right. Leo, crawl in your belly over to the boys. Keep low.
5: Okay.
6: Let me know when you get there. Meanwhile, I'll talk on the magnet speaker.
5: Yes, sir.
6: The Martians will hear me. So here's some lingo they won't understand.
9: Now, get this. We got company for tea. Be trigger happy and remember the Alamo.
6: Is Leo there yet?
4: Can't see him. Wait, he's coming on the UHF talkie. Snap on your earphones. Okay, Leo.
10: No sign of the enemy. We're fanning out. We're covered by the red grass. Pass word, shoot first.
6: Good.
4: That's an electric rifle.
10: Enemy sighted. The jelly got one. They're east 200 yards.
6: Let's move in. Give them everything.
10: Yes, sir.
6: Come on, Ted.
4: Right with you.
6: Murder trying to crawl through this grass.
4: Torpedo pistols. Our only group has made contact.
6: Leo. Leo.
10: Yeah.
6: Whoever reaches 100 yards, throw atomic grenades.
10: Right.
4: The Martians haven't returned any fire yet.
6: They're probably waiting till we get closer. And they'll fan the area with that sonic beam of theirs.
10: Shedlov's at 100 yards. He's throwing the cookies any second. Plug your ears.
6: Check.
4: That should have cleaned him out.
6: Gotta be careful. We can't go in to see. We don't have any anti-radiation gear.
4: No sound from the Martians. Nothing.
6: Leo. Leo, any report from you?
10: I think we got him. Absolutely no sign. life.
2: Move south a few hundred yards, then east. Probe their positions.
10: Right.
4: Captain, I'm pretty sure it's all clear.
2: Yeah, you're probably right. I just feel conservative right now.
4: I'll be glad when they verify the Martians are cleaned out. This heat, the stinking grass. What a planet.
2: Well, at least the moon is dead. Why weren't we satisfied when we got to the moon? No, we had to go on to this forsaken... Listen.
4: The sonic beam. The Martians are attacking.
2: They must have had a group to the south. They got someone.
4: They're shattering us down. Look over there.
2: We can't help them. Just hug the dirt.
4: What are all those men?
2: Don't you think I know that? What are two of us against a Martian patrol?
4: Try to reach Leo.
2: Leo. Leo. Come in, Leo. No response.
4: I gotta get over there.
2: You're staying here. We've got to stay here and try to get out later.
4: But Leo... Leo's my brother. My brother.

0: Here's your snack, darling. I hope you like... Where's Billy? I thought he was in here with you.
1: He went up.
0: To play?
1: I don't know.
0: Oh, he has been so looking forward to having his daddy back. All the kids in the neighborhood are waiting to meet you. He's been boasting about you for months, ever since we got word that you were coming home.
1: Yeah, I know.
0: Michael, is something wrong? Did you and Billy have a quarrel?
1: He's a stranger to me, Mary.
0: A stranger? You're wrong, son.
1: He was just a baby when I left. I can't get used to him.
0: Oh, but you will. You can't help loving him.
1: Well, I can't get to know him until he stops this terrible business of reminding me all the time. Reminding me of what I want to forget.
0: But he's proud of you, of what you've done, of what
1: you... You know, I told him what it was really like up there. He ran out of here crying.
0: Michael!
1: Well, what do you want me to do? Throw out my chest and brag about being a hero? Pretend that a planet called Mars, that Satan himself, with the aid of a few million devils, must have created, pretend that Mars is heaven? That fighting a war so far away it takes months to get there is fun for the kiddies? I'm sorry, Mary. Just leave me alone.
0: Michael, this isn't like you.
1: How do you know what I'm like after all these years? I hardly know myself at this moment. 5 years away from people. Away even from the one world in the universe that contains human beings.
0: But there were other men with you all the time. Hundreds, thousands of them. What do you mean you were alone?
1: Oh, you don't understand.
0: Michael, darling, I'm worried about you.
1: A spaceship. Half a mile long. 11 weeks in flight. Confined quarters. The same blank faces of men torn from their planet. Catapulted into infinity. A fleck of controlled cosmic dust. And being alone. And on Mars, a base dug underground, living in plastic shells for barracks, never being able to move except on patrols. All of us men in a nightmare. And being alone, in our souls alone. Give me some coffee.
0: All right, Michael. Here you are.
1: Thanks.
0: Michael, you're home now, and you're not alone anymore.
1: It's good coffee.
0: Tomorrow afternoon and evening, that is.
1: Yes?
0: I'm giving a party for you. At first, I was going to have it a surprise for you, but I think you should know.
1: I don't want a party.
0: We've our families here, and all your old friends. They want to see you, Michael. Everyone's so happy you're home.
1: Call it off.
0: But, Michael...
1: I don't want to see them. Can't you understand? I don't want to see them. Their smug hellos, their glad you're back chatter, their what's it like in another world and how's Mars, old man, questions. They wouldn't understand the answers if I could somehow force myself to talk about it.
0: But it won't be like that. They love you. They're happy that
1: you're
0: back.
1: For the last time, no.
0: Darling, you can't go on like this. Fighting the Martians in your memories and fighting the human beings who love you. For your sake, Michael, I am not going to call off the party. Everyone is coming just as I planned, and you've got to meet them and see for yourself. You've got to understand for yourself that you are home again on Earth and that you have a life to live once more.
1: Do you mean that, Mary?
0: I do, Michael, darling, I do. Because I love you.
1: Well, I'm really a stranger in this house. Not really the head of it. Still alone. A barracks filled with chintz curtains.
2: Tavana!
1: Coffee. All right, Mary. Have your party. Without the guest of honor.

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1: Walk?
0: I'll walk forever.
1: Sun shining.
0: Beautiful and peaceful. Trees. Tall trees. Green and yellow leaves. No red grass. No red grass anywhere. The birds. What wonderful sounds they make. 5 years. Never saw, never heard a bird. The only creatures that ever made a sound up there were the Martian contorlies. Fat, greasy lizards that screamed like tortured souls. Look at those flowers. Blue, green, bright orange, clean white. It's a sweet, glorious smell. Peaceful. So peaceful in which to be alone. The grass with short, soft carpet-like blades. A carpet of green, cool and gentle. I'll just sit on the grass. Lie on the grass and rest. Rest and think. Think. I remember when Ted and I got back to command post. The Martian sky was dark. Clouds up there never looked like these clouds. We hadn't spoken to each other for a long while. How we got away alive from the ambush, I'll never know. And now we were coming to the base and the commander.

0: And that's the full report, Captain?
1: Yes, Commander.
2: That's right, sir.
0: The fourth successful ambush by the Martians in as many days. We're going to have to do something drastic to stop it. Air observation doesn't help. Endless miles of grass and sand. The Martians are small. Hide in the stuff. Take on its coloring like chameleons.
1: If it weren't for their sonic beam, those killing sound waves, we could probably handle them.
0: I know.
2: Can't the Earth Science Council work out a defense, sir?
0: Yes, they're trying to. But even if they do, till we get it up here, we'll all be decimated. I'm thinking of an old weapon. Poison gas.
1: That's an outlawed weapon, isn't it, Commander?
0: Outlawed on Earth, yes. But we're not fighting on Earth, Captains. Sometimes I wish they'd never invented spaceships. Well, let's not worry about it now. You may need some rest. Report to the hospital barracks. Take 5 days there.
1: Yes, sir.
0: Oh, one more thing. Lieutenant, the 12 men in the patrol were lost. One was your brother, am I right?
2: Yes, sir.
0: I'm sorry.
2: Thank you, sir.
0: Now get to the barracks and get some rest. We've got a lot to do in 5 days. That's all, gentlemen.
2: The commander is sorry. Now get to the barracks.
1: Don't take it so hard, Ted.
2: Well, why shouldn't I? It isn't just because Leo was my brother, but because he was someone special. Up here on this rotten apple called Mars, we're all people out of touch with the decent things of our world.
1: Now, look, kid.
2: Every man who lives here, lives up here, he's in his own vacuum. Can't believe what's happened to him. Finding himself in a place where things that are unreal to the human mind are everyday realities. But I had something. I had the one thing that made me a human being up here. I had someone who loved me and whom I loved. And now he's dead. And I've got no one. I'm like everyone else up here now. I've got no one.

0: Mary? Mary? Mary?
1: Mommy isn't here.
0: Where is she, Billy?
1: She was crying. She went next door to the neighbors. Why'd you make my mommy cry? You're not nice. I don't like you.
0: I'm sorry, son. I guess I haven't been very nice at that. Come here, Billy. Son, I brought back a lot of bitterness from the other side of the universe. But a little while ago, I thought back to what another man told me on Mars. And I realized something that I didn't understand at the time. I'll be all right from now on, Billy. You and I are going to be real friends, real pals.
1: Can we play soldier?
0: How would you like to play baseball or build model jet planes together? Or go on a hike in the woods?
1: Gee, that'd be swell. I'd like that.
0: You didn't care what you did with your dad, just so you did something with him, huh?
1: Mm-hmm.
0: And all you could think of was soldier, because that's what I did. Just proves how right Ted was. To be together and to love someone, that's what makes us human beings.
2: Michael.
0: Hello, Mary.
1: Daddy and I are going to play baseball and have a hike and everything. Oh, Michael. Michael.
0: It's all right now, darling. It's all right. Your soldiers come home.
3: 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In today's cast, Bill Griffiths portrayed Mike, Joan Shea was Mary, Alan Shea was Billy, Charles Smith was Ted, and Lon Clark was the commander. The orchestra was conducted by Emerson Buckley, music composed by Elliot Jacoby, sound Walt Shaver and Adrian Penner, engineer Bob Albright. This is Ken Marvin speaking.

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4: New post-war old Dutch cleanser, famous for chasing dirt, presents... Nick Carter, famous for chasing crime. Every week at this time, two great names are joined as new post-war old Dutch cleanser brings you one of the most resourceful and daring characters in all detective fiction, Nick Carter, Master Detective.
5: Nick, you say it couldn't have been either an accident or suicide?
6: No, Patsy, it couldn't.
5: But Kirby says Mr. Briggs was alone in his study at the time.
6: I know it sounds impossible, Patsy, but somehow I believe he's telling the truth.
5: But who fired the gun that killed Briggs? Oh, that's really the $64 question.
6: No, Patsy. The newspapers are right about Briggs' estate. That's the $4 million question.
4: Now for the case of the Devil's Left Eye. Today's adventure starring Lon Clark as Nick Carter... brought to you by new post-war old Dutch cleanser. Lucky Bristol is a very polite individual. In fact, his first rule for success in running a gambling house is always be polite to the suckers, the customers. As for his second rule, well, Lucky is in his private office now, politely explaining it to one of the said customers.
7: The way I figure it, Mr. Willard, what's the use of winning if you can't collect? And so I make it a rule to always collect.
8: Well, how much do I owe you, Lucky?
7: Better than 50 grand. More than I ever let anybody jip me out of.
8: Well, you know, Lucky, those are gambling debts. Legally, you can't collect a cent on them.
7: 100% correct, Mr. Willard. So when I run into a welcher, I have to use methods that aren't so legal.
8: If you're threatening me...
7: Why, I wouldn't harm a hair of your head, Mr. Willard. But you could meet up with an accident, couldn't you?
8: What do you mean?
7: Oh, a couple of broken legs, maybe. It could even be a fatal accident. In fact, I'm willing to bet that's what it would be.
8: Lucky, you got to give me time. I'll be able to pay you every cent if you'll only wait.
7: Wait? How long?
8: Well, my Uncle Jonathan has millions. I'm his only heir. If you'd just be patient...
7: You mean wait till the old man kicks off? He might outlive the two of us.
8: But if anything happens to me, you'll never get your money.
7: Yeah. Yeah, that makes sense. Maybe it'd be better if your uncle met up with an accident, huh?
8: You don't mean that...
7: I don't mean anything. Why don't you ask the old boy to loan you the money?
8: Well, I'll try, but...
7: That's right. You try. Try hard enough, and maybe there won't have to be any... accident. Well, Mr. Willard, it was over a week ago you said you were going to ask your uncle to loan you the money. How about it?
8: I've begged him a dozen times to let me have the money, but he won't.
7: That's too bad, isn't it?
8: Look, Lucky, I'm going to Lake Placid for the weekend. But I'll ask him again on Monday. So if you'll only wait until
7: then... I've waited a long time now, Mr. Willard. From now on, I'm making no promise.

0: Mr. Jonathan Briggs' residence?
1: Hello, Kirby. I'd like to speak to my uncle.
0: Oh, yes, Mr. Harry. Just a moment, sir. He's in the study. I'll put your call through to him there.
2: Hello?
1: Hello, Uncle Jonathan. This is Harry.
2: Oh, I thought you were up at Lake Placid.
1: That's where I'm calling from. I was worried about your cold.
2: I don't believe it. You knew very well that I'm so much better. The doctor said I could get up today.
1: But, Uncle, you've been in bed for the past week, and I...
2: Naturally... Yes, yes. What you really called about was that money, wasn't it?
1: Well, Kirby can't hear you, can he?
2: What's the matter with you? You know I'm always alone in my study at this time of day.
1: Well, yes, Uncle Jonathan, I did want to talk to you about the money.
2: Well, you can save your breath. I won't give you one single solitary red cent.
1: But, Uncle Jonathan,
2: not a penny. And that's final. If you...
1: Uncle Jonathan. Uncle Jonathan.

0: Yes, sir.
1: I'm Nick Carter. This is my secretary, Miss Bowen.
2: How do you do?
0: How do you do?
1: Sergeant Matheson of the Homicide Squad asked me to come up here and take a look around.
0: Oh, yes, sir. Won't you come in?
1: Thank you.
0: The study is this way, sir.
1: Joe Kirby, Mr. Briggs' houseman, aren't you?
0: Yes, sir. It was I who found the body after the accident. This is Mr. Briggs' study.
2: What? Why, it's like a room in a medieval castle.
0: That's what it is, miss. Mr. Briggs bought the entire room from the owners of McLennan Castle in Scotland and brought it over to America piece by piece.
1: Even the wall paneling? And that huge stained glass window across the room there?
0: Everything, sir.
2: Mm. How unusual to find a room like this in a big city apartment.
0: Yes, miss. The city and town photographed it last year for their October issue.
2: Oh, Nick. Look at this magnificent antique cabinet here by the door.
0: Yes, that's a highboy, miss.
2: And look at those old guns on the wall beside the highboy.
0: Mr. Briggs collected antique firearms, miss.
2: God.
0: Here is the one that caused the accident.
1: Hmm. An old flintlock musket.
0: Yes, sir.
2: Well, it certainly is a clumsy-looking thing.
1: But just about as deadly at close range as a sawed-off shotgun.
2: Well, why do they call it a flintlock?
1: Well, you see, Patsy, the hammer holds this bit of flint.
2: Yes, I can see it.
1: First, you have to cock it. And then when the trigger is pulled, the hammer falls, and the flint strikes against this piece of steel here and causes a spark.
2: Then what?
1: See this little hollow here?
2: Uh-huh.
1: That's called a firing pan. Holds a small amount of powder. That powder was ignited by the spark, and that sets off the real charge inside the gun barrel, causing the gun to be fired.
2: Well, if you have to go through all that preparation to make the gun shoot, how could it go off by accident?
1: That's what Matty was wondering, and that's why he asked me to take a look. Suppose you tell me just what happened, Kirby.
0: Well, sir, Mr. Briggs was in his study, as he always was at that time of day.
1: Early this afternoon, wasn't it?
0: Yes, sir. The clock had just struck 2:30 when Mr. Harry called from Lake Placid. He wanted to talk to his uncle, so I pushed the button for the buzzer in the study. And when I heard Mr. Briggs pick up the phone, I hung up.
1: How long after that did you hear the shot?
0: Not more than a minute or two, sir. I rushed in here and found Mr. Briggs in that chair behind the desk, dead. The gun was lying on the floor over there.
1: On the floor, huh?
0: Yes, sir.
1: Kirby, are you sure there wasn't anyone else in the room with Mr. Briggs?
0: Well, it couldn't possibly have been, sir. As you can see, there's no place to hide in here, and there's only one door. I was right outside, and no one could have got past me.
2: Well, how about that stained glass window? Does it open onto a terrace?
0: No, miss. Outside, there's a sheer drop of 23 stories.
2: Oh.
1: And it's the only window in the room, too.
0: Yes,
1: sir. Well, guess the next thing is to talk with Mr. Briggs' nephew.
0: Oh, Mr. Harry hasn't arrived home from Lake Placid yet, sir. I expect him at 10 tomorrow morning.
1: I see. All right, then, you can expect me at 11.

0: Lucky, what's the idea of phoning me here at the apartment?
1: That was a nice, convenient little accident your uncle had, wasn't it, Willard? Convenient for both of us.
0: Look, Lucky, I can't talk to you now. I just got in from Lake Placid an hour ago, and there's some people waiting for me in the study.
1: You called me back?
0: Yes, of course. Goodbye. I'm sorry to keep you waiting, Mr. Carter. I was in my workroom.
2: Workroom? In an apartment like this?
0: Well, I make a hobby of astronomy, and I have a little place fixed up where I can build my own telescope.
3: Sounds very technical.
0: Well, it is, rather. Of course, I can't grind my own lenses, but I have them made to my specifications and then do the rest of the work myself. Well, I suppose you want to know about Uncle Jonathan.
4: Shall I leave, sir?
3: No, that's all right, Kirby. Keep on with your work. Need any help with that ladder?
4: Oh, no, thank you, sir. I can manage. I'm all through except seeing the stained glass window. I'll do the outside first.
2: The outside? My goodness, how do you get at it?
4: Oh, it's very simple, miss. Mr. Briggs had the window mounted on a special frame so that it swings into the room. You see?
2: Oh.
3: Very neat arrangement.
2: It's a beautiful window, Mr. Willard.
0: I've always thought so. As you can see, it represents Satan being cast out of heaven.
3: Well, Mr. Willard, about your uncle's accident.
0: I'm afraid there isn't much I can tell you. I was talking to him by a long distance when I heard the shot. And then a moment later, Kirby picked up the phone and told me what happened.
3: How do you think it happened?
0: Well, it seems pretty obvious to me. The gun fell off the wall and was discharged by the jar when it hit the floor.
2: You mean to say that a gun like that hung on the wall loaded?
0: It never was loaded, as far as I know. That's the part I don't understand.
2: Oh, Nick, did you call Scuppy before you left the office?
3: Oh, darn it. I forgot all about it.
0: Oh.
3: Better call him right now.
0: There's a phone in the living room if you want to use it.
3: Oh, thanks.
0: Better come along, Patsy, in case you want any of those figures you have for
2: him. Right, Nick.
4: Good gracious.
0: Well, what's the matter, Kirby? Something wrong with the window?
4: Yes, Mr. Harry. Something very odd.
0: What is it, Kirby?
4: Satan's left eye. It's...
5: Kirby, look out! Ah! Hey, what happened?
0: It's Kirby.
2: Oh, Nick, look at the ladder. It's half out the window.
0: He lost his balance. I tried to grab him, but it was too late. He fell 23 stories down to the street.
6: From the antique stained glass window, the evil face of Satan seems to leer triumphantly down into the room where violent death has struck twice within 24 hours. We'll see what happens in just a moment. Now, back to the case of the devil's left eye. Today's adventure with Nick Carter, brought to you by new post-war Old Dutch Splendor. A room transplanted from a medieval Scottish castle to the tower apartment of a Manhattan skyscraper has been the scene of two apparently accidental deaths. 2 hours have passed since the second tragedy, and Nick and Patsy, on their way back to Nick's office, have stopped in front of a small shop.
2: I never saw this place before. Giuseppe Farino, secondhand books and magazines.
3: Giuseppe's quite a character. You will like him.
2: Oh?
7: Ah, Nick! Come down, my friend.
3: Hello.
7: Long time I no see, eh?
3: How are you, Giuseppe?
7: It's the Ben, grazie.
3: Good. This is Giuseppe Sorino, Patsy. Giuseppe, Miss Bowen.
7: I am very happy to meet you, Signorina.
2: Hello, Giuseppe.
3: Giuseppe used to be in vaudeville.
2: Oh?
7: Si. When I am not so fat like this, we play all the big time. The four flying Sorinos. Tumbles extraordinaire.
3: Giuseppe, I wonder if you have a copy of City and Town for October of last year.
7: Sure. Back this way. We got them all.
2: All right. Is that the issue of City and Town that Kirby said contained a picture of the Briggs study?
3: Mm-hmm. How's business, Giuseppe?
7: She's no good. Everybody, she's got too much money. Can afford the new magazine. No one's old magazine.
3: Well, if you'd like to pick up some extra cash, I've got a job for you.
7: Oh, no, I take.
3: Fine.
7: October 1946, you are, eh?
3: Yes, that's right.
7: Here she is, almost like a new.
3: Ah, that's it, Giuseppe, thanks.
2: Is the picture there, Nick?
3: Hey, just a minute. Come here. Here it is.
2: Same color, too. Oh, the stained glass window certainly shows up well.
3: Yes, and here's what I was looking for.
2: What?
3: A gun. A 17th century flintlock. I knew it couldn't have fallen from the wall beside the highboy and landed where it did.
2: Why, it's on the highboy in the picture.
3: And I'll bet that's where it was when it killed Jonathan Briggs.
2: Yeah, but even if it was there, Nick, that doesn't explain how it could go off by itself.
3: No, you're right there. But it may prove that Willard was lying about where the gun was. And with Giuseppe's help, I may be able to learn how the second so-called accident happened.
7: What the kind of job do you like for me to do, Nick?
3: Something is right in your line, Giuseppe. A little tumbling.
7: Oh, I'm not so sure. It's a long time now since I do very hard stunts.
3: Now, this one won't be hard, Giuseppe. We can do it right in my office. And it's easy. As easy as falling off a ladder.

0: Oh, he's a hard worker for fat men like me.
1: Oh, Nick, you've made him fall off that ladder a dozen times. First you have him lean to the left until he gets off his balance. Then you have him lean to the right.
2: Yes, and every time he and the ladder fall in opposite directions.
1: Huh? What do you mean?
2: Well, Patsy, if Kirby had been leaning away from the window opening, he'd have fallen inside the room. And the ladder would have fallen across the sill the way we found it.
1: But Kirby didn't fall inside. He fell outside.
2: Then he wasn't leaning away from the opening. If he'd been leaning toward the opening, he would have fallen outside, and the ladder would have fallen inside the room.
1: But why?
2: That's what Giuseppe's been proving for me. When you fall off a ladder, your feet instinctively push it away from you in the opposite direction. But suppose it happened this way. You're not hurt, are you, Giuseppe?
0: No. But what's the big idea? Push the ladder when I'm in no look.
2: Sorry, Giuseppe. I had to prove my point. You see, Patsy? When I pushed, Giuseppe and the ladder both fell in the same direction. Just as Kirby and the ladder did this morning.
1: Oh. You mean you think Willard...

0: Lucky for us that the police sealed his room up right after Kirby was killed. But then the evidence here, nobody's had a chance to destroy it.
1: Mm-hmm. Even the stepladder's still here.
0: Fortunately for us. I need that to get where I'm going.
1: To get where you're going?
0: Yep.
1: Where is that?
0: I want to take a look at the top of the highway. There.
1: Be careful that you don't fall, Nick.
0: I won't. Let's see.
1: What are you looking for, Nick?
0: Just as I thought. Climb up here beside me and I'll show you.
1: It better be good, Nick. I don't like ladders.
0: It is good. See here?
1: Oh, what a shame. That beautiful finish is all scratched up.
0: Yes. That must be where the gun rested. And here's a dent in the wood paneling near where the butt of the gun must have been.
1: Meaning what?
0: When the gun went off, the recoil threw it back against the wall where the dent is.
1: Uh-huh.
0: And it bounced off the high boy onto the floor.
1: Uh-huh.
0: Gun like this would have to have quite a kick.
1: Well, what do you suppose those books are doing up here?
0: The butt of the gun were propped up on those books. And the muzzle were resting on the edge where these scratches are. Where would the gun be pointing?
1: What? Right at that chair where Mr. Briggs was sitting when he was shot.
0: Mm-hmm. You begin to see how he was killed?
1: Oh, yes. And it's such a short distance, it couldn't have missed.
0: Right.
1: But how was the gun set off? You still don't know that.
0: I think I do. See these burn places here?
1: Yes, they look like cigarette burns. But nobody could lay a cigarette down up here. It's too high.
0: Patsy, take a look at the face of Satan in the stained glass window there across the room. See anything strange about it?
1: No. No, it's pretty badly warped, but that's just age, isn't it?
0: Look at his eyes.
1: Why, they don't match.
0: Exactly.
1: Oh.
0: The right one is yellow, and the left one is white. Now, do you remember what time Mr. Briggs was killed?
1: About 2:30, Kirby said.
0: Right. And about 2:30 tomorrow, I think we can put this case in the file, marked case closed.

0: Why did you insist on my meeting you here in the study at this time, Mr. Carter? I had an appointment for 2 o'clock with a friend.
1: This is more important, Willard. Sit there behind the desk, please.
0: All right, but what is this all about?
1: Now, everything is just the way it was 2 days ago. You're sitting where your uncle was when he was shot. And the gun is back on the high boy, loaded and primed.
0: What?
1: On the high boy, Willard. Not on the wall where you said it was. And it's pointed directly at the chair where you sit.
0: Well, I'm getting out of here.
1: Sit back in that chair.
0: But the gun, if it should go off.
1: To kill you, just as it did your uncle. But there's no flint in the hammer this time. So it can't possibly go off. Can it, Willard?
0: I won't stay here.
1: You'll stay in that chair if I have to hold you there. What time is it, Patsy?
2: 2:29.
0: Carter, let me out of here. In a minute or two, it'll be too late.
1: You're in no danger, Willard. The gun can't go off by itself. Or can it?
0: For the love of heaven, look at Satan's left eye. In a few seconds.
1: Oh, you know about that left eye. You put it there, didn't you?
0: Well, I...
1: And you phoned your uncle at exactly 2:31 the next day to be sure he'd be sitting in that chair at the right time, didn't you?
0: I don't know what you mean.
1: You'd better know what I mean if you want to get out of that chair, and you'd better talk fast.
0: Yes, I did it, but...
1: How about Kirby?
0: Well, he noticed the eye. I had to do something quick before he had a chance to tell you.
1: So you pushed him through the open window.
0: Carter, let me out of this chair. It's after 2:30 now.
1: Oh, don't worry. The gun isn't loaded.
0: Isn't loaded?
1: Now that we have the truth from you, nothing's going to happen.
3: That's where you're wrong, my friend.
0: Lucky.
3: Things are going to happen right now. Don't move, Carter. This gun of mine doesn't have to wait for the sun.
4: Lucky Bristol stands in the doorway, his revolver aimed at Nick, and it looks as though Jonathan Briggs' study may be the scene of still another killing. We'll see what happens in just a moment. Now for the conclusion of the case of the Devil's Letter.

0: Sky. Today's adventure with Nick Carter, brought to you by new post-war Old Dutch cleanser. Harry Willard has confessed to the murder of his uncle, Jonathan Briggs. But before Nick can take him to the police, Lucky Bristol, the gambler, appears in the doorway, a revolver in his hand.
1: Well, well, Lucky Bristol. How do you fit into this picture, Lucky?
2: I'm just protecting a little investment of mine, Mr. Carter. Mr. Willard here owes me $100,000.
3: $100,000? It's only $50,000.
2: It's $100,000 now, Mr. Willard. Or do you want me to tell Mr. Carter he can put his hands down?
3: No, $100,000's all right.
2: And cheap at half the price. When you didn't show up at my place at 2 o'clock, I came up here to see why.
4: Well, you found out. Now what?
2: Now nothing. I'm leaving.
3: Well, what about them? They know about Uncle Jonathan.
2: Well, if I were you, I'd make sure they didn't tell anybody.
3: You mean I've got to...
2: I don't know what you're going to do. I won't be here. But before I go, you better get Carter's gun to do it with.
3: Yes, of course.
2: Don't try anything, Carter. I'm still protecting my investment.
1: Don't worry. I know when I'm licked.
3: Okay, Lucky. I got Carter's gun.
2: Okay. I'll send a couple of my boys around late tonight in case there's anything you want carried out of the building and left someplace. So long.
3: You're going to let this man make a fool of you, Willard?
1: What do you mean? You think we've got to be killed to protect your secret, don't you?
3: Well, of course.
2: How about Lucky?
3: I don't kill you.
2: How about Lucky?
1: You're going to let him walk out of here knowing enough about you to send you to the chair?
2: Smart guy, aren't you, Carter?
3: Yes, he is smart, Lucky. I never thought of that.
2: Why, you poor sap.
3: Keep your hands away from your body, Lucky.
2: You cheap little punk. If you think you can get away with anything like this, that's it. I told you I'd get
4: Nice work, Nick. Let them shoot it out with each other, then you shoot the winner's gun out of his hand.
2: Where'd you get that gun, Carter? I thought Willard...
1: It didn't occur to Willard that the gun he took wasn't the only one I had. I carry this one in a shoulder holster for just such emergencies.
2: You're a lucky stiff, Connor.
1: I may be lucky, but I'm no stiff. All right, Willard. You can get up off the floor now.
3: I'm shot, Connor. Hurts bad.
1: You live. Only your shoulder.
4: Here's your gun back, Nick. Willard is all through with it.
1: Thanks, Patsy. Better call the police ambulance for Willard. And tell Maddie to send along the hurry-up wagon for his pal.
4: Right away, Nick.
1: They may ride down to headquarters separately, but they'll end up in the same place when they answer for their crimes.
4: Nick, when are you going to explain what's been going on? I don't understand it at all.
1: I didn't want to try to explain until I could show you a little experiment.
4: Huh?
1: Patsy, when you were a little girl, didn't you ever set a piece of paper on fire by focusing the sun's rays on it with a magnifying glass?
4: Sure, all kids do that. So what?
1: So you can set off gunpowder the same way. And that's just what Willard did.
4: Go on, I'm listening.
1: Willard replaced Satan's left eye in the stained glass window with a special lens he'd had made. A lens that would focus the sun's rays right on the powder in the firing pan of the old flintlock.
4: You fire the gun that way? Well, I'll be darned.
1: With the charred spots on the top of the highboy that gave him away. You see, he had to experiment for several days at the same time in the afternoon to be sure that he had the lens set in the window at exactly the right angle.
4: Golly, that must have been pretty complicated. Figuring the angle of the sun, the right kind of lens, the right time of day, and everything.
1: It was, even for an amateur astronomer like Willard. But fortunately, his uncle was sick in bed for a week, and Willard was able to use the study undisturbed.
4: So he was able to set the gun, go to Lake Tasha 300 miles away, and then call his uncle on the phone at just the right time so he'd be sitting at his desk when the gun went off.
1: Right. Now you know as much about it as I do.
4: Oh, well, I knew Satan was dangerous, and I've heard of the evil eye. But I never expected to see a stained glass Satan with an eye evil enough to kill a man.
3: Ho-ho!
4: That's

0: Now, Nick, about the case that new post-war old Dutch cleanser is going to have for us next week. Does it get off to a pretty exciting start?
1: Well, it was exciting enough for Patsy and me. It began when we found the dead man lying on the floor in the middle of my office.
2: And before it was over, we spent most of the night tramping around in an old deserted cemetery.
0: That sounds exciting enough for anybody. What do you call it, Nick?
1: I call it the case of the graveyard gunman.

0: 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Charlotte Manson is featured as Patsy. Today's script was written by Jim Parsons. Original music is played by Henry Silvern. This program is fictional, and any resemblance to actual persons living or dead is purely coincidental. This is Bob Martin saying, when minutes count, use New Post for Old Dutch Cleanser. 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

0: 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The following is an accounting of expenditures during my investigation of the Shane bombing matter. Expense account item one, $14.75. Train fare and incidentals between Hartford and New York City. After I received from you the necessary information concerning the late David Shane. I arrived in New York at 3:30 in the afternoon and went directly to the 3rd Precinct Station, where I contacted Lieutenant Will Stevens of Homicide.
1: Just sit down, Johnny.
0: Oh, thanks, Will.
1: Been a long time.
0: Yeah, it has. Will, I'm investigating the David Shane killing.
1: Well, I'll give you all the help I can.
0: Well, I'd appreciate it. I understand you're holding the brother.
1: Yeah. We talked to Mrs. Shane. She told us Charles sent the box. Says she heard David say so before he opened it.
0: Brothers weren't living together?
1: No, Charles Shane's been in California. He arrived here by plane this morning. We picked him up.
0: What does he say about it?
1: He swears he didn't do it.
0: What do you think?
1: Well, I don't know. As near as we can find out, the brothers were very close.
0: Oh, so were Cain and Abel.
1: Yeah. But there doesn't seem to be any motive in this case. At least we can't find any. I thought for a while Charles was going to give us a lead, but just before we had him brought up for questioning, his lawyer showed up.
0: With a writ?
1: No. No, just said he was representing Charles and wanted to talk to him. He was with him for about a half hour, and after he left, Charles wouldn't open his mouth.
0: My report on David Shane says he worked at Bishop and Harding.
1: That's right. Factory foreman. I knew him. He's a nice guy. Took a lot of interest in union affairs, and everybody seemed to like him.
0: And you can't find any motive for the brother to send him a bomb?
1: Not yet.
0: Can I talk to Charles?
1: Sure. But you're not going to get anything out of him.
0: Stevens put in a call and made arrangements for me to interview Charles Shane. Expense account item two, $1.35. Cab fare to the city jail, where I was taken in to see Charles Shane in his cell. Mr. Shane?
2: Yeah?
0: Mind if I sit down?
2: No.
0: Thanks. My name is Dollar. I represent the Columbia All Risk Insurance Company.
2: Are you kidding?
0: I'm investigating your brother's death.
2: Oh.
0: Your mother and sister are also insured with Columbia.
2: How are they?
0: Well, I haven't seen them, but the last report was they were doing all right. Mr. Shane.
2: I didn't send him that bomb.
0: Any idea who did?
2: No.
0: You're in a pretty tough spot.
2: Okay.
0: The package the bomb was in...
2: came from California, okay.
0: How long have you been in California, Mr. Shane?
2: About 8 months.
0: Doing what?
2: Working.
0: Doing what?
2: Shipyard. Now look, Mr. Dollar, the police have asked me all kinds of questions. Same ones you're asking me. I've given them the same answers. They've probably got them all written down on a piece of paper. So why don't you save yourself a lot of trouble and just go take a look at the paper?
0: Just a couple more questions.
2: Okay. You've got a cigarette.
0: Oh, sure. If you had a job in California, why did you come back to New York?
2: Because I quit my job.
0: Why?
2: Because I didn't like it. Now, you've had your couple of questions, Mr. Dollar.
0: Okay. You didn't send the bomb?
2: No, I didn't send the bomb. Now, will you lay off, please?
0: Okay. Guard! I'm going to see your mother and sister. Any message?
2: No.
0: I can't help wondering.
2: What?
0: How your brother knew the package was from you.
2: Goodbye, Mr. Dollar.
0: Kind of foolish for a guy to send someone a bomb in a package that could be so easily identified.
2: I said goodbye, Mr. Dollar, and thanks for the cigarette.
0: Sure. Expense account item three, $1.65. Cab fare to the hospital, where I was allowed to interview Mrs. Shane. She was in her late 50s, a small, frail woman, lying in the clean, white hospital bed and looking up at me with hurt-filled eyes.
3: You only have a few minutes.
0: Okay.
3: Mrs. Shane, this is Mr. Dollar. He'd like to speak to you.
0: Hello, Mrs. Shane.
4: Are you another policeman?
0: No, ma'am. I'm an insurance investigator.
4: Oh. I was hoping you could tell me something about my son, Charles.
0: I just left Charles, Mrs. Shane.
4: Did you? How is he?
0: Oh, he's fine.
4: I made such a terrible mistake.
0: How's that?
4: Telling the police Charles sent the package.
0: You don't think he did?
4: Of course he didn't. Mr. Dollar, I don't know you, but please, if you're investigating this terrible thing, please, please do something for Charles. He didn't do it. He loved his brother. They were so close. He wouldn't ever do anything as terrible as this.
0: I'll do everything I can, Mrs. Shane.
4: David could have been wrong. He must have been.
0: Wrong about what?
4: About Charles sending the package.
0: Why did he think Charles sent him the package?
4: We were in the kitchen. I was fixing dinner. This package had arrived that afternoon at the factory. It was just addressed to David.
0: Was it addressed in Charles' handwriting?
4: I don't know. But when David came home, he said it was from Charles. I didn't know what I was saying when I told that to the police. I was so stunned. Mr. Dollar, he didn't send that package. Please, Mr. Dollar, you must do something to help him.
3: All right, Mrs. Shane. I'm sure Mr. Dollar will do everything he can. Now, you'll have to rest.
4: You will help, won't you, Mr. Dollar?
0: I'll do everything I can, Mrs. Shane.
3: Your time's up, Mr. Dollar.
0: Okay, thank you, Mrs. Shane.
4: Oh, all right. Goodbye, Mr. Dollar. Please help him.
0: Goodbye, Mrs. Shane. She gonna be all right?
3: Oh, she'll be fine. She wasn't hurt badly. Minor cuts and burns, shock.
0: Where's her daughter, Miss Mary Shane?
3: Three doors down, but she's a little worse off.
0: Can I see her?
3: Yes. Lieutenant Stevens asked the doctor to give you all the cooperation possible. But you can only stay a few minutes, and she's under sedation. She may not be able to say much.
0: Sure.
3: Only a few minutes. Miss Shane? Miss Shane, this is Mr. Dollar. He'd like to speak with you.
4: Who?
0: Johnny Dollar, Miss Shane. I'm investigating your brother's death.
4: Oh. Yes, Mr. Dollar. I'm a little sleepy. They gave me something to make me sleep, and things don't make much sense. I'm sorry.
0: I just saw your brother, Charles.
4: He didn't do it. He wouldn't have any reason to.
0: Well, can you tell me anything that might help?
4: He was helping David. He wouldn't try to kill him. He was helping him.
0: Helping him?
4: What?
0: You said he was helping David.
4: Oh, yes. Charles knows who sent the bomb, but he didn't send it.
0: He knows who sent it?
4: He knows. David's been making speeches against the Workers' Protective Association.
0: The Workers' Protective Association? Miss Shane. You said something about the Workers' Protective Association.
4: Been making speeches against them. Charles has been helping in California. Didn't send it. He knows who did.
0: What has Charles been doing in California, Miss Shane?
4: Charles knows who sent the bomb. He knows. He's keeping quiet to protect us, but he knows.
0: Miss Shane, did David tell anyone Charles was helping him in California?
4: Tell anyone? There was a man named Wagner who called all the time.
0: Wagner?
4: Yes, mm-hmm. Wagner. Called all the time.
0: Did he work at the factory?
4: No, I think he was a lawyer.
0: A lawyer?
4: Yes. I can't think.
3: Please, Mr. Dollar.
0: Just one more question, nurse. It's very important. Miss Shane, did David tell anyone at the factory that Charles was working with him in California?
4: At the factory?
0: Yes. Did he tell anyone about Charles in California?
4: Yes. Yes, I think so.
3: Mr. Dollar, I'll have to call the doctor.
0: Look, this may mean a man's life. Who did David tell, Miss Shane?
4: Man named... Oh, wish I could get things straight.
0: Who did he tell at the factory?
4: Pryor. Sometimes after work, Mom used to fix dinner for him and David.
0: Pryor?
4: Yes. Pryor. Ralph Pryor was a close friend of David's. David. David.
3: Now, please, Mr. Dollar.
0: Okay.

0: I left the hospital and walked out in the street. One of those sidewalk photographers snapped my picture and handed me a card in case I wanted to send him 2 bits for the print. I threw the card away and hailed another cab. Expense account item 4, $2.65. Cab fare to the Bishop and Harding factory where David had worked. I identified myself to the superintendent. He took me down and introduced me to the new foreman of the shop, who pointed out Ralph Pryor at a turret lathe.
1: Mr. Pryor.
0: Yeah? My name is Johnny Dollar.
1: Okay. So what?
0: Oh, you're a friendly little fella, aren't you?
1: Look, what do you want? I got a lot of work to turn out, and I ain't got no time for stupid conversation.
0: I understand David Shane was a good friend of yours.
1: Yeah. What do you want to know, Chris?
0: I'm investigating his death.
1: All right, he was a good friend. Now, what else do you want to know?
0: How long have you worked here?
1: Oh, about 6 years.
0: When was the last time you saw David?
1: Yesterday. I said goodbye to him when he left work.
0: You don't seem very unhappy.
1: You got any more questions?
0: Yeah. How does the mail come in here?
1: From the mail room.
0: Who brings it in?
1: Nobody special. Foreman usually sends someone after.
0: How do I find the mail room?
1: Up the hall at the head of the stairs. Thanks.
0: I went up and talked to the mailroom clerk, and he was a little more help. There had been a package for David. He remembered it because it was so heavy. He told me that he'd sent it down, along with some other mail, but he couldn't remember who'd picked it up. I was starting to get a hunch, so I got to a phone and put in a call to Lieutenant Stevens.
2: How you doing?
0: Pretty fair. You know, I don't think the brother sent the bomb.
2: I don't either. The lab says the bomb was dynamite, highest grade. I don't see how it could have come through the mails all the way from California without the caps blowing the whole thing up.
0: Huh. Do me a favor.
2: If I can.
0: Pick up a Ralph Pryor. Works at the factory.
2: Any charge?
0: Just pick him up for questioning. He was supposed to be one of David Shane's closest friends. Pick him up and hold him as long as you can.
2: You got something?
0: Maybe.

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0: After calling Lieutenant Stevens, I left the factory and hung around outside for about 15 minutes till I spotted a squad car pull up and two of New York's finest go into the building to pick up Ralph Fryer. Expense account item 5, $2.75. Cab fare from the Bishop and Harding factory to the 3rd Precinct Police Station.
1: Boys just brought Fryer in. I got him downstairs. Would you mind letting me in on this?
0: Well, it's a long shot. I found out what Charles Shane was doing in California.
1: Well, we know that. He worked in the shipyard.
0: Yeah, but he was also doing some undercover work.
1: Undercover work?
0: His sister told me he was helping David get some evidence on something called the Workers' Protective Association. Know anything about it?
1: Yeah, had a lot of trouble with them. King-size extortion. They muscle in on the local union and guarantee the workers' protection.
0: Protection from what?
1: From nothing. But if they don't pay up, they get their heads split. We've even had a couple of killings, but we've never been able to pin them on anyone. The FBI's been working on it for over a year. They're operating all over the country.
0: I'll bet my expense account that they sent the bomb.
1: Well, you think Pryor's mixed up in it?
0: Well, the sister told me Pryor knew what Charles was doing in California. David told him.
1: You don't think Pryor's going to admit anything, do you?
0: I doubt it. But I'm interested in seeing who comes to bail him out. The sister also told me David got a number of calls from a lawyer named Wagner.
1: Well, the lawyer who came to see Charles this morning was named Wagner. Here it is. John Wagner.
0: Yeah, that was the hunch. Now, this is the way it figures to me. Charles was in California working with David here to get evidence on a racket. You told me he shut up like a clam when this lawyer got through with him.
1: Yeah, that's right. Acted frightened.
0: And why not? If Wagner's mixed up in the racket, he simply tells Charles if he opens his mouth, the Shane family will get another bomb or get in the way of a truck or something.
1: Oh, you gotta have more than that.
0: Look, I admit it. I'm only guessing. Now, Pryor knew what Charles was doing in California. If he's in the association, he tells him, and they get set to kill off David and at the same time frame the brother for the killing.
1: Okay. Now suppose you tell me how they do it.
0: Well, I'm just guessing again, but I think the bomb was sent from the factory. And in order to get hold of that package, the man who planted the bomb would have to be working in David's shop.
1: Is that where Pryor works?
0: He sure does.
1: Excuse me. Stevens. Yeah? He is? Okay. Well?
0: What?
1: The lawyer.
0: Wagner?
1: Yeah. He's out front. Wants to see his client, Ralph Pryor.
0: I left Stevens and went out front where I spotted the lawyer, Wagner. He was small, dressed neatly in a Homburg blue suit and spats. I made sure he was the man I wanted, and I went out front to wait. About a half an hour later, he finally came out and grabbed a cab. Expense account item 6, $3.25. One more cab to tail Wagner. He led me to a waterfront dive on Canal Street. I watched him go in. Then I followed.
2: Something for you, Mac?
0: No, just looking.
2: Anything special?
0: A man just came in here.
2: He did?
0: Short, blue suit and spats.
2: Spats?
0: And a Homburg.
2: Better have a good stiff one.
0: You didn't see him?
2: Oh, sure. The short, blue suit, spats, Homburg.
0: Yeah.
2: Leading an elephant.
0: You know something? I'm not amused.
2: You know something? Neither was the elephant.
0: Where does that back door lead to?
2: To the back door. Let's take a walk back there, Mr. Dollar.
0: You know who I am?
2: Sure. You want to see Mr. Wagner, don't you? Isn't that right?
0: That's right.
2: Through that back door, he's expecting you.
0: If you don't mind, I'll make a call first.
2: Ah, but I do mind. I'm sorry.
0: Well, I hate to disappoint you, but I'm going to make it anyway.
2: No. You're going back to see Mr. Wagner. You know why?
0: Because you got a gun in that pocket?
2: That's a pretty good reason, Dollar.
0: Yes, it is. Well, let's go see Mr. Wagner. The man with a gun in his coat pocket showed me the way to the back door. We went through into a hall that led to some stairs that led to another door. Behind the second door was an office, and behind the desk was the lawyer, John Wagner.
3: Come in, Mr. Dollar. Come in. Have a chair.
0: No, thanks.
2: Didn't you hear what he said? Sit down.
3: Now, Mr. Dollar, you realize, of course, that you're in pretty serious trouble.
0: Is that right?
3: Oh, yes, indeed.
0: How do you know who I am?
3: From your photograph. You had to be a policeman, a private detective, some sort of an investigator. Turned out you're a freelance insurance investigator working for Columbia All Risk.
0: You learned that from my photograph?
3: We have a very efficient organization. When we heard you'd visited the Shanes in the hospital, we had your picture taken.
0: The sidewalk photographer.
3: You have a good memory. We turned the photo over to the qualified members of the organization, and they in turn gave us a very thorough report.
0: And now what?
3: It's obvious, isn't it? Al here will take you out to the car and drive you 5 or 10 miles down the river.
0: You mind clearing up a few points first?
3: If they're not too time-consuming, I have an appointment.
0: Pryor put the bomb in the package?
3: Yes.
0: He knew the package was coming and intercepted it before David got it, removed the contents, loaded in the bomb, and gave it to Dave.
3: Absolutely correct, Mr. Dollar.
0: Weren't you worried he might open it in the factory?
3: We knew he wouldn't open it until he got home. You see, he believed there was important information concerning my organization in the package.
0: From his brother?
3: Of course. Pryor notified us what his brother was doing. Our people in California, in turn, notified us when to expect the package. Simple?
0: Charming. Nothing like a delightful explosion.
3: I'm sorry the women were present.
0: Oh, sure. You cried yourself to sleep.
3: I'm afraid you have to be going, Mr. Dollar. Al.
2: Come on, Mr. Dollar.
3: I'm sorry we couldn't talk further, but if you understand.
0: Oh, don't think anything of it. And I'm sure you won't.
2: Out the way you came in.
4: Wait a minute.
0: Hold it.
4: That's trouble out front.
0: Probably just the police.
4: They didn't know you were coming. You didn't call.
0: If you got Pryor released and told him to meet you here, I'm afraid Lieutenant Stevens is right behind him.
4: Get him out of here, fast.
2: You heard him. Move.
0: Al gave me a shove through the door. We turned and headed for the back. Just then, Lieutenant Stevens and 2 uniformed cops came in the hall with Ralph Pryor in front of them. Al took his gun out of my back and turned to face the trouble.
5: Drop it! Look out!
0: I tried to take it away from him.
1: Jim, take Pryor out to the car. Where's Wagner?
0: In here. The window. There he goes.
1: Wagner, stop!
0: No, don't shoot. I can catch him. I'd love it.

0: Yeah. Are you all right?
1: Just skinned my knee. But Wagner's out cold.
2: Oh, you idiot.
1: Why?
2: He might have had a gun.
1: Huh?
2: He could have turned around and blown your head off.
1: Hey, I never thought of that. Well, just proves what I've always said. You gotta be crazy to be a hero.

The whole thing tied together something like this. Wagner was the head of the Workers' Protective Association. Pryor was one of the boys. When David Shane told Pryor his brother was in California collecting evidence that would stop the organization, Pryor reported to Wagner, and Wagner ordered him to intercept the evidence Charles was sending from California and get rid of David. Wagner sprung Pryor, as we thought he would, and Stevens trailed him to Wagner just in time to save my hide. Expense account out of seven, $22. 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

0: Not so many years ago, tomato soup and cream of tomato were unusual dishes, enjoyed very much, but not very often. Today, of all the soups in the world, tomato soup is the one most often served. Not because women have taken to making tomato soup frequently. No, on the contrary, few housewives ever attempt it anymore. There's just one reason for tomato soup's popularity, and it is this. The magic, matchless flavor of Campbell's tomato soup. There's a lively verve, a dashing zest about this flavor that people take to at once and come back to and enjoy again and again. The first racy taste of it has a way of arousing a desire to eat, and yet there's a pleasant feeling of satisfaction when the last spoonful is gone. So this soup is a happy choice for the main dish at lunchtime or at supper, and it also is a fine way to start the day's main meal. Serve it sometimes, too, as cream of tomato, made with milk instead of water. You can always be sure that it will be received with pleasure, because this, of all soups, is the one people like to have most often, Campbell's tomato soup.
1: Dentists know what cleans teeth best, and over 4,000 dentists say Colgate tooth powder with a two-minute routine gets teeth sparkling and super clean. So to remove dull film and get your teeth shining clean, just brush teeth 2 minutes morning and night with Colgate tooth powder. Brush inside, outside, and biting surfaces.
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3: Badgers? Badgers? We don't need no stinking badgers!
4: I've met a lot of strange people in my travels away from San Francisco. Little did I realize that right here in my own hotel, I would meet the most unusual of them all.

0: have gun, will travel. Starring Mr. John Daner as Paladin. San Francisco, 1875. The Carlton Hotel, headquarters of the man called Paladin.
1: Paladin! Huh? It is you hiding behind that newspaper.
2: Why, Belle! Belle Whitman.
1: Oh, I thought I might be lucky enough to run into you.
2: What brings you into the Carlton?
1: Well, now that I've seen you, it doesn't seem to matter. Where have you been for the last 900 years?
2: Oh, in and out of town, you know how it is.
1: Traveling and gunning?
2: Well, more traveling than gunning.
1: Oh, you poor boy. But you are in town some of the time. I have proof of it now. And you don't have to stay away from me like I have the measles or something.
2: Well, I haven't forgotten you, Belle.
1: My latch string is always out to you, Paladin, and don't you forget it.
2: I won't.
1: Oh, it's been wonderful seeing you, but I do have to rush. I've got an appointment with that doctor from Vienna I've heard so much about.
2: Here at the hotel?
1: Yes. You mean you haven't heard?
2: No.
1: Well, his name is Dr. Dreckel, and he has a parlor here in the hotel. Friend of mine told me about him. Oh, she says he's wonderful. Feels the bumps on your head or something and tells you all about yourself. He's the rage, and I was lucky enough to get an appointment. I'm just dying to meet him. You know, I'm surprised you haven't heard of him.
2: Well, you know, in and out of town, I can't keep up with everything.
1: Ah, you poor boy. Well, ta-ta.
2: Ta-ta.
3: Mr. Paladin.
2: Oh, hello, hey boy.
3: Who was that lady in fancy clothes you talked to?
2: Ah, that hey boy was the Belle Whitney. 15 years ago, the toast of San Francisco. Today, our wealthiest unmarried lady.
3: The wealthy rich women are always attracted to you.
2: Oh, I hadn't noticed.
3: Oh, yes, sir. Even now, another wealthy rich woman would like for you to come to her room. Very important.
2: Who?
3: Lady on third floor, Mrs. Flacker.
2: Mrs. Flacker? The millionaire widow?
3: Even so.
2: Wants me to come to her room?
3: That's what you tell Missy Wong to tell me to tell you.
2: Well, you tell Miss Wong to tell Mrs. Flacker that I'll be there.
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2: A chimney sweep summoned to the throne of Victoria could have suffered no more qualms than I, as I trudged up the stairs to Mrs. Flacker's rooms on the third floor. Widow of Simeon Flacker, the railroad magnate and once the social arbiter of San Francisco, she now lived quietly, albeit imperially, at the Carlton. Why she wished to see me, I could not imagine. Certainly not to hire my gun.
6: Mr. Paladin, Miss Wong says your business is helping people.
2: And Miss Wong is very kind.
6: Well, I need your help.
2: Oh, in what way?
6: I want you to find out where I spent the night last night.
2: Well, don't you know?
6: No. I went to bed shortly before 11, and I arose at my usual hour this morning. I don't remember a thing during that time, but I didn't spend the whole night in my bed.
2: What makes you think that, Mrs. Flacker?
6: This morning, I found sand in a pair of my shoes. The edge of one of my skirts and my petticoats were damp and sandy, as though I'd been walking along the beach. Yet I have no memory of leaving this room.
2: Sounds like sleepwalking.
6: Nonsense. If I were a somnambulist, I would have known it by now.
2: Yes, I suppose so. Did you notice anything else unusual about your room when you awoke this morning?
6: No, everything was in its place, undisturbed. Why do you ask?
2: I was just wondering, if you did leave the room, if someone came in while you were gone.
6: You mean to rob me?
2: Possibly. Do you keep any valuables here?
6: Just my jewels.
2: Where?
6: In a case. I hide it between the mattress and the spring. I'll show you. It's under here. Why, it's gone. It was there last night before I retired.
2: Well, there's your answer, Mrs. Flacker.
6: I've been robbed.
2: That's right.
6: Oh, my dear.
2: Did you leave your room today at any time?
6: No, I've been right here.
2: Mm-hmm. And it happened last night while you were apparently out of the room.
6: But why don't I remember leaving?
2: Well, I don't know, Mrs. Flacker. But since the thief couldn't very well lift the jewel case from under your mattress without waking you, he managed somehow to get you out of the room.
6: Who would do such a thing?
2: Well, whoever it was knew exactly where the jewels were hidden. This is a confidence you don't divulge to too many people, I presume.
6: To no one.
2: Yet the thief went directly to the hiding place. You said nothing else in the room was disturbed. There wasn't a sign of a search.
6: No.
2: Well, you must have told someone.
6: Mr. Paladin, I am not likely to tell anyone where I hide $100,000 worth of jewelry.
2: $100,000? Well, you better call the police.
6: That's exactly what I do not want to do.
2: Yes?
6: This matter must be confidential. That's why I sent for you in the first place.
2: But, Mrs. Flacker, $100,000.
6: It isn't the money. Don't you see? I can't let this get out. I'd be the laughingstock of San Francisco if this story got out. Nellie Flacker's taken leave of her senses, they'd say. Goes out on the town in the middle of the night, but she doesn't know where or with whom. Oh, no, Mr. Paladin. He who steals my purse steals trash. But he who steals my good name...
2: Well, who might wish to do that?
6: I tell you, Mr. Paladin, I haven't the slightest idea.
2: Well, Mrs. Flacker, have you met any strangers lately?
6: No.
2: Done anything unusual during the past couple of weeks?
6: No. Just the usual round of lunches, teas, and so on with my friends.
2: Ah.
6: Here, my engagement book is right over here. See for yourself.
2: Dinner with the Walkers... Mm. Theater party with the singers.
6: Yes.
2: Oh. Appointment with Dr. Dreckel.
6: What's that? What's that? I don't know any Dr. Dreckel.
2: Well, it says here you had an appointment with him yesterday at 2:00.
6: But that's absurd.
2: Here it is. See for yourself.
6: What? It looks like my handwriting. But I didn't write that. Somebody's playing tricks on me. Who's Dr. Dreckel? I never heard of him.
2: I have. He's a phrenologist. Works out of a parlor here in the hotel.
6: A phrenologist? You mean one of those quacks who reads the bumps on your head? Well, why would I go to see him?
2: I don't know, Mrs. Flacker. Why would you?
6: Well, I didn't. I've never known a Dr. Dreckel in my whole life.
2: There was no mistaking the sincerity in Mrs. Flacker's denial. So I took my leave of the good lady, promising her that I would do everything I could to recover the stolen jewels. After contemplating the mystery, I proceeded to investigate from another angle. Miss Wong, Hayboy, and I had a council meeting in my room.
7: Oh, no, Mr. Paladin. Mrs. Flacker not seem too strange last night. Except she tell Missy Wong she not need me, so I go. Most always I help her get ready for bed, but... last night, she told me to leave early.
2: Uh-huh. Well, how about you, hey boy? You worked last night, didn't you?
3: Oh, yes, sir. All night at lobby desk.
2: But did you happen to see Mrs. Flacker at any time during the night?
3: Oh, yes, sir.
2: Oh, you did? When?
3: Oh, maybe around midnight. Hey, she come downstairs, go through lobby. Hey boy say, good evening, Mrs. Flacker. Mrs. Flacker say, good evening, hey boy.
2: Did she act funny, hey boy?
3: Funny. Oh, no.
7: Mrs. Flacker, very serious lady, Mr. Paladin.
2: No, I mean, did she act strange or unusual, like she could be walking in her sleep?
3: Oh, no, just like always, wide awake.
2: Did someone meet her?
3: No, sir, she go outdoor all alone.
2: Did you see her come back?
3: Yes, sir.
2: Oh, what time was that?
3: Oh, maybe 3:00.
2: Did she come back alone?
3: all alone. I say, have a good walk, Mrs. Flacker. And she say, yes, thank you, here, boy.
2: Did she act strange then?
3: No, sir. All the same as before.
7: Mr. Paladin, you sound like Dr. Fella.
2: What doctor, Miss Wong?
7: A doctor from Vienna. He feels bumps on head.
2: What about him?
7: He asked Missy Wong about Mrs. Flacker like you asked K-Boy.
2: He did?
7: He did.
2: When? Well, what kind of questions?
7: Oh, last week, maybe. He asked if she is married lady, if she lived by herself. That kind of question.
2: And what did you tell him?
7: Oh, I tell the truth. I tell him Mrs. Flacker, plenty wealthy rich woman, live all by herself.
2: Well, now, Miss Wong, why would you tell him that she's wealthy?
7: Must always tell the truth, Mr. Paladin.
3: Oh, yes, sir. You teach us, Mr. Paladin. Be honest, policy is best.
2: Well.
8: Smoking more now, but enjoying it less.
9: Have a real cigarette. Have a Camel.
8: So good.
10: Have a Camel cigarette.
8: So rich.
9: Have a real cigarette. Have a Camel.
8: So mild.
9: Have a Camel cigarette.
8: And here's the reason why.
9: Best tobacco makes the best smoke.
10: Have a Camel cigarette.
8: You can say that again.

0: If you're smoking more these days but enjoying it less, then change to Camels, the best tasting cigarette of all.
1: Have a Camel!
0: Start to really enjoy smoking again.
2: Although Mrs. Flacker claimed ignorance of the doctor from Vienna, it appeared that the doctor had learned plenty about her, and I wanted to know why. The next day, I presented myself at his quarters and was met by the doctor himself, a short, bearded man in a Prince Albert coat, his pince-nez secured by a wide black ribbon.
3: You wish to see the doctor?
2: Yes, are you he?
3: I am he.
2: My name is Paladin, Doctor. I live here in the hotel.
3: Yes, what can I do for you?
2: Well, I would like to inquire about one of your patients.
3: I do not discuss my patients.
2: Oh, no, I'm not asking you to violate whatever ethical principles you may have. It's just that Mrs. Flacker's behavior...
3: Mrs. Flacker? I do not know Mrs. Flacker.
2: But her engagement book shows that she had an appointment with you the day before yesterday.
3: She is mistaken. I have never had the pleasure of the lady's acquaintance.
2: Oh, I see.
3: This is what you have come to discuss, the hallucination of an old woman?
2: Well...
3: Then you must excuse me. I'm expecting a patient.
2: Yes, of course. Thank you, Doctor.
3: Not at all, Mr. Paladin. Good day.
2: Thank you.
4: Paladin, how wonderful. Imagine seeing you again today.
2: Belle, hello.
4: You look like you're in a daze. You've been in to see Dr. Dreckel, haven't you?
2: Yes, I have.
4: Oh, isn't he marvelous? You know, that's how I felt yesterday after I'd seen him. I came out floating on air.
2: I bet you did.
4: Oh, I could hardly wait for my appointment today. Doesn't he have the most penetrating eyes?
2: Yes, as a matter of fact, he does. Hypnotic eyes.
4: Yes, that's it. Well, I mustn't keep the doctor waiting. Do come and see me soon, like a good boy, Paladin.
2: I will.
4: Ta-ta.
2: Ta-ta. You come out floating on air. Hypnotic eyes.
5: Oh, Mr. Paladin. Hey, you been to see doctor?
2: No. Well, that is only for a minute. Hey, boy, listen.
5: Yes, sir.
2: Is there a back way into that parlor where the doctor treats his patients?
5: Maybe so. I think there is service entrance.
2: Can you lead me to it?
5: Yes, sir. We have to go through the back halls.
2: Good. Let's go.
5: I think this is the door, Mr. Paladin.
2: Okay. Now be very quiet, hey, boy.
5: Oh, yes, sir.
2: This is just a service pantry.
5: Oh, there's another door. Leads to the main room.
2: Well, let's try it.
5: Plenty dark in here.
2: Yeah. Here we are.
3: Here now is the Mount of Capricornus, the seat of knowledge and wisdom.
5: Why he rubbing so her head, Mr.
3: Well
5: Paladin?
2: Well, that's part of the treatment, hey, boy.
5: He not got much light in this room either, has he?
2: No. Oh, no. Hey, boy. Hey, boy, don't.
5: I can't help it. What's
3: that?
5: Excuse her, please. Wrong door.
3: Get out of here. This is a private parlor.
5: Oh, so sorry, please.
2: Let's go. That was fast thinking, hey, boy.
5: Oh, so sorry, Mr. Paladin. I had to sneeze.
2: That's all right. No harm done. Now I know how he does it.
5: Does what?
2: Hypnotism. That's the answer.
5: What is this, hypnotism?
2: Remind me to show you someday, hey, boy. Right now, I've got to get myself a date for tonight.
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1: I waited around the lobby until Belle left the doctor's parlor. She was surprised when I told her that we shouldn't put off our visit any longer, that we should see each other that night. She agreed and promised to have a special dinner prepared. If I was wrong about Dr. Dreckel, it was going to be a pleasant way to find out, and if I was right, Belle was going to need help before the night was over. The first thing that happened when I arrived at her house made me feel I was right.
2: Paladin, dear boy, I'm afraid you're in for a disappointment.
1: Well, how's that?
2: Well, I promised you your favorite dinner, but I gave Harriet the night off. And, well, no pheasant soup or
1: No, that's all right. We'll go out for dinner.
2: Oh, I can't go out yet.
1: What do you mean, yet?
2: I don't know.
1: Belle, why did you give the cook the night off?
2: That's another thing I don't know. I did it impulsively on the spur of the moment, even though I knew you were coming. Paladin, do you think I'm losing my mind?
1: Not permanently. The servant dismissed early in the evening. So far, Belle's behavior paralleled that of Mrs. Flacker. Furthermore, she would have been quite alone had I not stayed with her. It was close to 11:30 when Belle became visibly nervous. She paced up and down the room and at last turned to me.
2: Paladin, I must ask you to leave.
1: At 11:30? That's not like you, Belle.
2: Nevertheless, you must go.
1: Ah, but I have no intention of leaving just yet.
2: Very well, then. I have.
1: What? Where will you go?
2: I don't know. Out. I must.
1: In this fog?
2: It doesn't matter. I must go.
1: Shall I come with you?
2: I don't care what you do. I only know that I must get out of this house. This instant.
1: And without a word, she strode to the front door, opened it wide, and walked out into the fog, hatless and without a cloak. I left the door open as she had, for this perhaps was what she had been instructed to do, and secreted myself behind the portieres in the dimly lighted parlor. It couldn't have been more than 5 minutes before I heard a footfall on the doorstep. Instantly, the doctor from Vienna entered the room, carrying a small black satchel. He seemed to know what he was about. He crossed the room to the wall where hung a dreary sepia copy of Rosa Bonheur's Horse Fair. He took this outrage off the wall, revealing behind it a sort of safe, which he readily opened, and within moments was filling his black case with the cash and securities it contained. As he turned to go, I stepped out from my hiding place and pointed my derringer at him. Don't be in such a hurry, Doctor.
3: Paladin.
1: The same. Sit down. Our hostess ought to be back soon. How soon, only you would know.
3: I don't know what you're talking
1: about. Oh, don't you? Well, I'll tell you, Doctor, just how much I know about your little swindle.
3: Swindle?
1: Swindle. You interest these susceptible females with the promise of reading the bumps on their head. Once they're in your office, you hypnotize them and learn as much as you can about how much money they have and where they keep it.
3: Ridiculous.
1: When you get a sucker that sounds promising, you give her a few post-hypnotic suggestions, such as dismissing the servants for the night, and then taking a midnight walk alone. With the house completely empty and open, it's a cinch for you to walk in, take everything in sight, and walk out again.
3: You are speaking nonsense.
2: Paladin.
1: Oh, Belle, you're back so soon, my dear.
2: Oh, I don't know whatever came over me to rush out like that. Will you ever forgive me?
1: Of course.
2: What? Who's this?
1: Don't you recognize him?
2: Why, no.
1: This, my dear, is your doctor from Vienna.
2: Who?
1: The man who is doing you so much good. The man who made you feel so well all over.
2: Paladin, have you taken leave of your senses? I never saw this man before in my life.
3: You see, Paladin, your impossible accusations have no proof.
1: Oh, doctor, you are a sly one. The final post-hypnotic suggestion. You instruct your patient, your victim, that afterwards she will not even recognize you. Or remember that she has even consulted you. Doctor, I've got to hand it to you. And I'm sure the authorities will, too.
0: Get the really light refreshment. This is where I talk, Kay. Get the really light refreshment. That's Pepsi-Cola, of course.
4: I just wanted to say be sociable, Charlie.
0: Of course, Kay.

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0: 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Pepsi is so delicious, it goes fast. 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
1: Pepsi sociability, you mind. Oops. Maybe I'd better sing.
0: Be sure to say keep Pepsi handy.
1: Yes, Charlie. But the song says it sociably. Be

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3: Another 5-minute mystery.

0: Inspector Craig, I just decided that working for the police is even more so when it gets us free passes to the circus.
1: The word is gratifying, nimble brain. To ratify means to put your stamp of approval on something.
0: So that's what I said. With me, it's very much okay. When I was a kid, I was always crazy to join the circus.
1: You know, Pepper, sometimes I wonder...
0: Yeah?
1: Oh, never mind.
2: Inspector Craig, I've been looking everywhere for you.
1: Oh, hello, Denny. Pepper and I want to thank you for the passes. I think the big show is better than ever this year.
2: I'm afraid I'm not going to be much of a host, Inspector. It seems the snake charmer's been found dead and...
1: Murder?
2: It looks like suicide. I'd like you to run over with me and give it a routine check. Sorry to bust in on your fun this way.
0: Looks like suicide to me, all right, Inspector.
1: An open and shut case, as far as I'm concerned.
2: It's so hard to believe. Dorothy.
1: You own part interest in the circus, don't you, Brian?
2: That's right, Inspector. Nat Bryan and I are partners. Nat, I can't tell you how sorry I am.
3: Thanks.
1: How long were you and Mrs. Bryan married?
3: Not long. I can't believe she'd do a thing like this.
1: She was the snake charmer, right?
3: Yes.
1: Suppose you tell us how it happened, Brian, so we can get the facts straight.
3: Well, lately, Dorothy and I... Well, that is, there have been disagreements, quarrels.
1: There was some talk about a trapeze artist, is that it?
3: Yes. Dorothy was insanely jealous and thought I was interested in a little tightrope walker.
1: Were you?
3: No. There never was anyone else for me but Dorothy. And now...
1: All right, go on.
3: I came here late this afternoon to get her to listen to reason. She refused to be reasonable. It was quite a scene. Finally, she got up and ran into the dressing room.
1: Yes, I see. These tents are divided into little rooms. It's very clever. You were out here, is that it?
3: Yes.
1: And she went into what could be called the other room. All right, go on.
3: I had no idea what she intended to do, otherwise I just can't seem to realize.
1: We understand.
2: Of course we do, Nat. Go on.
3: Well, that's all there is. She shot herself. And I was sitting here all the time. After a while, I got up and left. I was seen coming from this direction by several people. That's why I came and told you this. I didn't want the police to think I was hiding anything.
1: You did the right thing, of course. This tent is set apart some distance from the others, isn't it?
3: Yes. No one wanted to be near the snake charmer's tent, in case any of them got loose.
1: That accounts for no one hearing the shot. There's one thing I don't get. How is it you didn't hear the sound of a gun going off?
3: I told you it was late afternoon, feeding time for the animals. Dorothy's tent is next to the giraffes. They were making such a racket hollering for their food, I couldn't hear.
0: Inspector, if I may make so bold as to make a remark here, this guy is, to put it bluntly, an awful liar.
3: Why, how do
1: you... Are you sure?
0: Plain as the nose on my face.
1: Well, that's plain enough for me. Hold still, Brian. Don't make a move.
2: In a moment, Pepper will reveal the clue that led him to believe it was murder, not suicide. But first...

0: Now, back to our story.
1: You better explain, Pepper. How do you know he's lying?
2: Because giraffes is like turtles. They don't make noises. Brother, is he dumb.
1: Good work, Pepper. Okay, Brian, you're under arrest.

0: like Diane, I'm not a geek, you know.
1: A nerd is someone whose life is focused on computers and technology. But a geek is someone whose life is focused on computers and technology and likes it that way.
0: Well, I used to be a geek until I met up with a bunch of geeks, and now I'm not a geek compared to them.
2: WTNDLP.com.
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4: 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And Luster Cream Shampoo for soft, glamorous, caressable hair bring you Our Miss Brooks, starring Eve Arden. It's time once again for another comedy episode of Our Miss Brooks under the direction of Al Lewis. Well, after putting in a good day's work at school, most teachers are content to spend a restful evening at home. But our Miss Brooks, who teaches English at Madison High School, is so popular that she's often called upon to share in the neighborhood social life.
5: And a gay round of activity it is. Take last Thursday evening, for example. The couple who live next door to Mrs. Davis and me invited me over to their house right after dinner. They just wouldn't take no for an answer. Friday morning at breakfast, I discussed the events of the past evening with my landlady.
6: It was nice of the Fletchers to ask you over last night, Connie. Did you have a good time?
5: It was the maddest social event of the season, Mrs. Davis. The Fletchers went to a party, and I sat with their 7-year-old boy until he got sleepy.
6: Well, at least it gave you something to do, dear. And Tommy is a good little boy.
5: Good, but dull. He's a kind of an in-between age, you know.
6: What do you mean, in-between?
5: He's too tall for nursery rhymes and too short to rumba.
6: Well, how did you entertain each other?
5: We didn't. They have a television set.
6: Oh, what did you see, Connie?
5: Well, I can't say exactly, but when I finally put on my pajamas and went to bed, I felt naked without spurs.
6: Those westerns. Of course, I must admit I get a big kick out of them myself.
5: You, Mrs. Davis?
6: Yes, indeed. When I was a schoolgirl, we lived in Texas, and I did a lot of riding.
5: Really?
6: From our house, I had to take 2 trolleys and a bus to get to school. But tell me about Tommy. Did you have any trouble getting him to bed?
5: Well, a little at the beginning, but fortunately I found a book by Dr. Gregory Enton, the famous child psychologist. I just applied his method, and Tommy was in bed 5 minutes later.
6: What method does Dr. Enton recommend?
5: Pulling the plug on the television set. You know, I was pretty relieved when his folks got home, though. Tommy didn't look too well last night.
6: What was wrong?
5: I don't know. His eyes were kind of red, and he seemed a little warm. Could be a cold coming on. Oh,
6: he probably was run down. Colds are all a matter of resistance. That's why I like you to eat a good breakfast every morning. Now here, eat this cereal. I crushed some fruit in with your popsies this morning.
5: Oh, no wonder these popsies were so peaceful today. Usually they crackle, bark, and snap at me. What kind of fruit did you put in?
6: 2 kinds. I just can't seem to remember what they were, though.
5: Mrs. Davis, you are the most absent-minded person I've ever met.
6: Oh, I don't know. There must be somebody worse than I am.
5: Oh, of course there is. I was just exaggerating. I wouldn't hurt your feelings for the world. You know that.
6: Of course I do, Connie. Hurt my feelings about what?
5: About anything as trivial as some fruit.
6: Fruit?
5: There are 2 kinds in my cereal this morning.
6: Good. That's the best way to eat it. But you better hurry if you want to be ready when Walter Denton comes to drive you to school.
5: Oh, Walter isn't picking me up this morning. He's got an errand to do for his father. But I've got time to catch the 8:15 bus.
6: I don't know about that, Connie.
5: What do you mean? My watch says 8:05.
6: Your watch is fibbing. It's 8:20 right now.
5: What? Oh, then I'll be late. Mr. Conklin will kill me. I've got to run this minute. Thanks for breakfast, Mrs. Davis. Goodbye.
6: Goodbye, dear. Now, why should my feelings be hurt because you put fruit in her cereal?
5: Walter, why are you coming to school so late?
7: Well, I might ask you the same question.
5: Well, don't. Besides, I've got a good excuse. I can blame it all on the 8:15 bus.
7: Well, what happened to it?
5: It was on time.
7: Oh, they'll do that every now and then. But I'm afraid you won't be able to kid old Marblehead out of... I mean, Mr. Conklin's a bug on punctuality. I hope he doesn't catch you.
5: Catch me? What about you? You're just as late as I am. Over 2 minutes.
7: Yeah, I know. I had a flat. Well, let's get going, Miss Brooks. We might as well march to the guillotine together.
5: Fine. We couldn't ask for a nicer day for a doubleheader. Now, just be as quiet as possible after we get up the steps.
7: Let's go in, Miss Brooks.
5: Now, if we can just sneak past Mr. Conklin's office.
7: Yeah, here it is. Let's tippy-toe.
5: Right.
7: Gosh, I'm scared to death.
5: Oh, relax, Walter. We're only a couple of minutes late. That could happen to anybody.
7: You certainly are calm in our time of danger, Miss Brooks.
5: Well, it's the only way to be, Walter. There's no sense in getting panicky.
7: But what if Mr. Conklin comes out of his office?
5: If Mr. Conklin comes out, I'll merely smile and say good morning, Mr. Conklin.
3: Well.
5: Good morning, Mr. Conklin!
8: My, what an enthusiastic greeting. But may I remind you, Miss Brooks, that this school is in session, and what's more, it has been for some time. However, I'll deal with you first, Denton. You have exactly 10 seconds to present your reason for this tardiness. Begin.
7: Walter, it's like
8: Time's
7: this.
8: Up. Now that you've had a fair trial, I'll mete out your punishment. You, sir, will report to the athletic field after school today, and you will bring with you a long plank and a penknife.
7: What are they for?
8: You're going to fill the high jump pit with shaving. The hard way.
7: But Mr. Conklin...
8: Case dismissed. Now go to your class at once.
7: Yes, Mr. Conklin. Bon voyage, Miss Brooks.
8: And now... it's your turn.
5: My penknife's all rusty, Mr. Conklin. Besides, I should be in my classroom.
8: I've appointed my daughter Harriet as monitor of your class, so there's time for your punishment. Miss Brooks, by a rare coincidence, I've written, in longhand, a 10-page speech entitled The Early Bird. You will type it up neatly in triplicate and have it on my desk by noon today.
5: You want me to type 10 pages in triplicate?
8: I don't chew my cabbage twice.
5: Me either. If it's cooked enough, once is usually plenty.
8: Please, pay attention, Miss Brooks. At 12:30 today, I am addressing the Goodfellows Monthly Luncheon, a group of which I have recently been elected Best Fellow.
5: Oh, congratulations, Mr. Conklin, Fellow of the Goodfellows.
8: You're so right. And today marks my 30th consecutive meeting without once being tardy or absent. This breaks the former attendance record of 29 consecutive luncheons and makes me the new champion.
5: I'd give anything to see you crowned. I'd like to be there when you read your speech.
8: I'm afraid that's impossible. It's just for good fellows. But if you can keep a secret... I will let you in on something. They are presenting me with a solid gold pocket watch today.
5: How do you know, Mr. Conklin?
8: It was suggested at the last meeting. And I'm happy to say my motion was almost unanimously carried. Now then, here are the pages I want typed, Miss Brooks. I've got to get back into my office.
5: Yes, Mr. Conklin, I'll do the best I can.
8: Remember, Miss Brooks, by noon sharp, those papers must be on my desk. And let this be a lesson to you. Good morning.
5: It's a dandy.
9: Oh, hello, Miss Brooks.
5: Hello, Mr. Boynton.
9: I just stepped out of the lab to get some things in the supply room. Did you just step out of your class?
5: No, I haven't stepped in yet. I was a little late today, and Mr. Conklin just caught me arriving.
9: What did he say?
5: Quite a bit, but boiled down to an hour, it adds up to my having to type a 10-page speech for him in triplicate. He's got to read it at his club meeting today.
9: Well, that isn't fair. I don't approve of disciplinary measures that relieve him of work that's rightfully his.
5: I agree that it's a great imposition, but there's nothing I can do.

0: about it.
1: Well, it certainly is an imposition. My goodness, I've got some biology papers that have to be typed by tomorrow morning, and I'm a poor typist. I wouldn't think of asking anyone to do it for me.
0: Huh?
1: It wouldn't be fair for me to expect another teacher to stay after school and work with me on my notes in the biology lab.
0: Of course it would. You expect someone to help you.
1: But you just said...
0: Who are you going to believe, what I just said or me? Mr. Boynton, I know of a teacher who'd love to type those notes for you.
1: But it would mean staying here quite late.
0: Uh-huh.
1: Well, the office in my lab is terribly small.
0: I hear you talking.
1: Oh, we'd be jammed in there for hours, and the lighting is pretty bad, too.
0: Yum, yum.
1: No, I couldn't ask anybody to put up with that, could I?
0: Don't hesitate a minute.
1: Do you really mean it, Miss Brooks? Do you honestly think I should ask someone to help?
0: Ask!
1: I'll do it. I'll go ask Miss Enright to give me a hand.
0: Oh, Miss Enright can't possibly do any typing. She's letting her fingernails grow. It's for a part in a dramatic club sketch. She's playing the role of Fu Manchu's mother.
1: Well, say, I don't like to mention this, Miss Brooks, but while you were talking, I noticed that your face seems quite flushed. You got several red spots on your neck.
0: Don't tell me I'm blushing in polka dots.
1: I don't want to alarm you, but I'd like to take you to the infirmary right now.
0: Why, Mr. Boynton, this is the first date you've asked me for in weeks.
1: No, I want the nurse to take a look at you. Have you been exposed to anything contagious lately?
0: Just Mr. Conklin. That is, what do you think I've got, Mr. Boynton?
1: Measles.
0: Measles? Where could I possibly catch a childish disease like measles? I haven't been around any kids since last night. Last night? Tommy.
1: Who's Tommy?
0: There's no time for details, but he's the author of Hop Along Brooks Hops to the Infirmary.
2: Our Miss Brooks, starring Eve Arden, will continue in just a moment. But first, here is Vern Smith.
3: Reader's Digest reports the results of one of the most extensive experiments in dentifrice history. Yes, Reader's Digest reports the very same research which proves
2: brushing teeth right after eating with Colgate Dental Cream stops tooth decay best.
3: And here are additional important facts. Over a 2-year period, the Colgate way stopped more decay for more people than ever before reported in dentifrice history. Yes, the Colgate way of brushing teeth right after eating stopped tooth decay best. Better than any other home method of oral hygiene.
2: Even more important, there were no new cavities whatever for more than 1 out of 3 who used Colgate's as directed. No other dentifrice, ammoniated or not, has proof of such results. The best results ever reported for a dentifrice of any type.
3: And you should know that Colgate Dental Cream, while not mentioned by name, was the only toothpaste used in the research reported in July Reader's Digest. Yes, Colgate Dental Cream, and only Colgate Dental Cream, was used in this research.
2: So always use Colgate's to clean your breath while you clean your teeth. And when you follow the Colgate way, Colgate Dental Cream stops tooth decay best.
0: Well, I didn't relish the idea of standing around in the hall chatting about measles, so I let Mr. Boynton guide me toward the infirmary. He told me he had had measles before, so he wasn't afraid of catching them from me. Judging from his attitude in the past, he was safe even if he hadn't had them before. He's never gotten close enough to me to catch a dangerous glance.
1: Here we are, Miss Brooks. Let's step into the waiting room.
0: The nurse must be inside. Say, isn't that Stretch Snodgrass lying down on the couch in the corner?
1: Well, yes, he seems to be reading.
0: Really? I didn't know he could.
1: He's not much of a student at that, but he's a fine athlete. Come on, let's see what's wrong. Hi, Stretch, old boy. What are you doing on that couch?
4: I'm lying on it.
0: I like an answer like that. It has integrity. Where's the nurse, Stretch?
4: She's in the back room with an emergency case.
1: An emergency case? What's the trouble?
4: Well, we were having a little early practice today, and there was an accident. The nurse is trying to patch things up temporarily, but it don't look so good. So far, she's had to take 12 stitches.
0: Oh, that's terrible. Who's injured, Stretch?
4: Our football. It's all busted up.

0: But the nurse says she can straighten it out pretty good. She's had some experience in plastic surgery.
1: Great science, plastic surgery.
0: Well, I'm going to get up now. Nurse Fenton ought to be about done with the ball.
2: Oh, don't get too close to Miss Brooks, Stretch. There's a chance she has the measles.
0: Oh, that's all right. I can't catch them. I had the measles when I were just a punk.
1: Stretch, I had the measles when I was just a punk.
0: Well, how could you get them again?
1: You know, I could do without today very nicely.
3: Here you are, Stretch. The patient recovered beautifully.
0: Hey, swell. Thanks a lot, Nurse Fenton. Well, I gotta be going now. You better take a look at Miss Brooks. Hope you get better real quick, Miss Brooks.
1: Thanks, Stretch.
3: Hello, Miss Brooks, Mr. Boynton. What seems to be the matter?
1: Oh, I don't think it's anything, really, but I
3: just... Wait a minute, Miss Brooks. Look at that face.
1: What's wrong with it?
3: Those little blotches.
2: It looks like measles to me, nurse.
3: You may be right, Mr. Boynton. You're a little warm, too, aren't you, Miss Brooks?
1: Just a little.
3: Well, that could come from any number of things, like being in such close proximity to Mr. Boynton here. But we'd better take your temperature. Just to make sure. Now, put this thermometer under your tongue. There. How's that?
1: But fine.
3: Good. Now, just sit there and be still for a minute.
1: Okay.
3: Well, Mr. Boynton, we don't see much of you down here in the infirmary, do we?
2: No, I'm a pretty healthy specimen, I guess.
3: I'll say you are. How do you keep yourself so fit?
2: Oh, I don't know. Clean living, I suppose. And considerable exercise. I play badminton whenever I get the chance.
3: Do you really? Now, isn't that funny? I just adore badminton.
2: You do?
1: I bought badminton pool.
2: What did you say, Miss Brooks?
1: I said I love badminton, too.
3: Put that thermometer back in your mouth, please, Miss Brooks.
1: Okay.
3: Perhaps we could play together some evening, Mr. Boynton.
2: Well, perhaps we could.
3: How would Thursday night be for you?
2: Sounds all right.
1: Why, babe?
2: What's that?
1: I said Thursday's great for me, too.
3: Miss Brooks, will you please keep that thermometer in your mouth?
1: Okay.
3: I'll tell you what, Mr. Boynton. Why don't you come over to my place for dinner Thursday evening?
2: Well, I'm sure I'd enjoy that very much. But what time?
3: How's 6:30?
1: 6:35 for me.
3: Quiet, please. I'm sure we'll have a nice time, Mr. Boynton. I've been wanting you to meet my husband.
1: Hot dog.
3: Watch that thermometer.
1: Oh, I'm terribly sorry. At the word husband, it just flew out of my mouth.
3: Miss Brooks, we'd better not take a chance. If there is any contagion, the students mustn't be exposed to it. Now go right home and get into bed.
1: Bed?
3: I'll see that the board sends the doctor over. And meanwhile, be sure to keep your room nice and dark. It's very important with measles.
1: I still don't see how I could catch anything like that. After all, I'm a semi-grown woman.
2: Are you absolutely certain that you never had the measles when you were a child, Miss Brooks?
1: Positive. We were very poor.
4: Here, Miss Brooks. Let me slip another pillow behind you.
1: Thanks, Harriet. It was nice of you and Walter to bring me home.
5: Oh, don't give it a thought, Miss Brooks. It beats staying in school.
4: And don't you worry about your condition, Miss Brooks. There's nothing to it. I had measles when I was a kid.
1: Thanks, Granny.
6: Yeah. I brought you a box of marshmallows. It's just something to keep you company while you're in bed.
1: That's nice, Mrs. Davis. We'll chat for hours.
5: Before we go, Miss Brooks, I want you to know that the whole class chipped in to buy you a little present.
1: Oh, they shouldn't have done it, Walter. Wasn't that sweet, Mrs. Davis? What did they get me?
5: The afternoon papers.
1: Just what I've always wanted.
6: I'm afraid Miss Brooks won't be doing any reading for a while. I've made sure of that by removing all the bulbs.
1: Oh, but Mrs. Davis,
6: I know you, Connie. Give you an inch and you'll read all day. Harriet, please pull that window shade down.
4: All right, Mrs. Davis.
1: Well, this is clubby.
5: Gosh, it's so dark in here you can't see 2 feet in front of you.
1: So what? Who wants to sit around looking at feet?
6: I'll have to ask you children to leave now. I want Miss Brooks to get some rest.
4: Okay. We have to get back to school anyway. Hurry up and get well, Miss Brooks.
5: Goodbye, Miss Brooks.
1: Goodbye, kids, and thanks again for everything.
6: It certainly was thoughtful of them to bring you the newspapers, wasn't it, Connie?
1: Yes, it was. Do you think I could just light a match and see

0: what Terry and the pirates are doing?
1: Absolutely not, Connie.
0: Come in.
1: Oh, it's Mr. Boynton.
2: Oh, hello, Mrs. Davis. Hello, Miss Brooks.
0: Hello, Mr. Boynton. Goodbye, Mrs. Davis.
1: you must excuse me, folks. I've got some things on the stove.
0: Oh, certainly, dear. Sit down, Mr. Boynton.
2: Oh, thank you. I'll close this door first. We don't want any light to get in, do we? No, I'll just find a chair and... Oh, here's one. Say, this is comfortable. Where did you get this new sponge rubber chair?
0: Sponge rubber? Mr. Boynton, get up.
2: What's wrong?
0: You're sitting on my marshmallows.
2: It's all right there. There's no damage done. They're wrapped in cellophane. Just dropped by to see how you were feeling.
0: I feel fine, Mr. Boynton.
2: Oh, good. Then I can get right back to school.
0: I feel terrible, Mr. Boynton. Maybe you'd better take my pulse.
2: Well, how? I can't see your wrist.
0: Wait, I'll send up a flare.
2: No, I'd better not stay too long, Miss Brooks. You know how Mr. Conklin feels about fraternization between faculty members, and if he found out that I left school in the middle of the day to come to see you...
0: Oh, relax, Mr. Boynton. He won't find out in a million years.
3: Are you there, Miss Brooks?
0: Time certainly flies.
2: It's Mr. Conklin. What should I do?
0: Just sit perfectly still. He may not see you. Come in.
4: Well, Miss Brooks?
0: Close the door behind you, please, Mr. Conklin. I don't want that light shining in my eyes.
4: Very well. Now then, Miss Brooks, how do you expect me to make a speech without my notes?
0: Oh, dear, I brought them home with me, but I didn't get a chance to type them up. You see,
4: then, heaven's sake, give me back the papers I gave you. I've only 5 minutes to get to that luncheon.
0: Let's see, I put them right on my nightstand. Here they are.
4: Confound it, I can't find your hand. Where's your hand, Miss Brooks?
0: Try lower down on my arm.
4: I've got them. Good day, Miss Brooks. What are you doing in bed in the middle of the day?
0: Oh, haven't you heard, Mr. Conklin? I have the measles.
4: Oh, well, I'm sorry to hear that, Miss Brooks. If there's anything I can do to... Measles! Great Scott! I've never had them before. I'd better get out of here.
2: Oh, just a minute, Mr. Conklin. You can't leave now.
4: Gad! It's affected her voice.
2: Me, sir, Mr. Boynton. At the risk of incurring your displeasure, I must request that you don't leave the premises. Now, I'd better close this door.
4: What's that?
2: Well, you see, if you've never had the measles before, you might have contracted them just now.
4: You mean Miss Brooks might have given me the measles?
2: It's entirely possible, Mr. Conklin.
4: She wouldn't dare.
0: Well, it isn't my fault, Mr. Conklin, but Mr. Boynton's right. After all, measles are contagious. You wouldn't want to start a panic in the streets.
4: There's no reason for any panic. The good fellows are waiting for me with the gold pocket watch. I want that watch, and I mean to get it. Now, no one knows that I've been in this room except the three of us.
0: I'm glad he doesn't hold my mortgage.
2: Now, look, Mr. Conklin, just to get a little gold watch, you wouldn't want your fellow good fellows to get the measles from you.
4: Boynton, no one has ever gotten anything from me.
0: You can say that again.
2: No, I'm sorry, Mr. Conklin. In the interests of civic welfare, I can't allow you to leave this house and expose the community to measles.
4: Old man, how would you like a brand new Bunsen burner for your biology laboratory?
0: Careful, Mr. Boynton. He sounds like he's edging toward the door.
4: Yes, sir. A nice new Bunsen burner.
2: Sorry, Mr. Conklin. I advise you not to try to leave here until... Oh! Oh! He got away.
0: I don't think he'll get very far. He ran into my closet. Welcome back, Mr. Conklin. Have a nice trip.
4: Miss Brooks, it may interest you to know that you have just destroyed my last chance for setting an attendance record at the Goodfellows luncheons. Once a month. For 3 long years, I have been eating that revolting cream chicken in a patty shell with just one thought in mind, a gold pocket watch.
0: Well, don't feel too badly, Mr. Conklin. You can take another crack at the record in the coming 3 years.
1: Oh, Connie, your school nurse is here to see you.
0: Come right in, Mrs. Fenton.
5: Well, what's all this? Visitors?
4: I am no visitor. I'm a prisoner of war.

0: Hello, Mr. Conklin. The doctor's out on a case, Miss Brooks, so he asked me to take another look at you. Would you lift that shade, please, Mr. Boynton?
1: Oh, certainly.
2: Why, Connie, your face is all cleared up.
0: Why, yes. Yes, the spots are all gone. It couldn't possibly have been measles.
3: Did you hear that, Mr. Conklin? We don't have measles after all.
1: Now she tells me. When it's 10 minutes past my gold watch.
3: Well, if it wasn't measles, what did I have?
0: Probably just a little allergy rash. Are you allergic?
3: Berries?
2: Strawberries. That's what I put in with your popsies this morning, Connie.
0: Then that was it. Just a little temporary strawberry rash.
3: Did you hear that, Mr. Conklin? All we had was a little temporary strawberry rash.
1: You're very generous.
0: I'm glad you came to the infirmary, though, Miss Brooks. An ounce of prevention, you know.
1: Ounce of prevention? Why did you tell her she had measles, you Mrs. Fenton, you?
3: Please, Mr. Conklin, I'm sorry about your missing the luncheon and the gold
1: Forget
3: watch.
1: About it. What's done is done. I ask just one favor of you all. Don't ever mention it again. I don't want anything to remind me of my loss.
2: We understand, Osgood, and I'm sure we'll all cooperate. Now, how about staying here for lunch, folks? I have enough for...
3: What are we having, Mrs. Davis?
2: Cream chicken over patty shell.
3: All right, all together, folks. For he's a jolly good fellow. For he's a jolly good fellow. For he's a jolly good fellow. We should live so long.

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1: Dream.

0: And now, once again, here is our Miss Brooks.
1: Well, we all had lunch and were just finishing our coffee when Mrs. Fenton put down her cup and leaned toward Mr. Conklin.
2: Pardon me, Mr. Conklin, but there seems to be several small blotches on your face and neck.
3: Blotches? What kind of blotches?
1: Big red ones, like I had.
4: Correction, Miss Brooks, like you have. They seem to have come back.
1: Come back? Mrs. Davis, were there any strawberries in that cream chicken?
3: Oh, this is absurd. I've never been allergic to anything in my life.
5: Well, you're never too old to start, Osgood. It might have been those patty shells.
1: I'll get it.
3: This thing has me worried. Some of my friends have allergies, but nothing like this has ever happened to me. I don't know why I could
1: Hello?
3: Possibly be...
1: Yes, this is Miss Brooks. What? Oh, I see. Well, thanks for calling. Well, we don't have to worry about any allergies, Mr. Conklin.
6: We don't?
1: No, sir. The lady next door just called to tell me that the little boy I sat with last night is in bed with a bad case of measles.
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0: 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Bob Lamont speaking. 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
5: J-E-L-L. 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
4: Yum, yum, yum.
5: Jell-O puddings.
4: Yum, yum, yum.
5: Jell-O tapioca puddings. Yes, sirree.
3: And now Lucille Ball with Richard Denning as Liz and George Cooper, two people who live together and like it. As we look in on lazy little Sheridan Falls, the hometown of the Coopers, we find many signs that summer is over. The leaves are turning red, the Coopers are turning their faces toward home after their summer vacation. And Liz is hoping that all her friends will turn green when they see how she's turned brown. Well, let's pick them up as they drive into town.
4: Gee, I hope we see someone on the way home. I can't wait for everybody to see my gorgeous suntan. Oh, there's Harriet. Yoo-hoo, Harriet! Slow down, George. I want her to see my tan.
6: Liz, for heaven's sake, stop waving your leg out the window.
4: Am I going to show off my tan? I worked hard for it, and I want to be sure that people... Oh! There's the Atterbury. Stop the car.
6: Can't we talk to them later?
4: No.
6: Well, let's go home and get cleaned up.
4: Oh, no. I want her to see me before I take a bath. I might fade.
6: Oh, Liz.
4: Iris! Iris!
6: Mr. Atterbury, hey, we're back.
4: Oh, wait till Iris sees my beautiful bronze skin.
7: George, boy. Hello, Liz, girl.
4: Hello.
8: Liz, girl. Hello, George, boy.
4: Gee, it's good to see you, Iris.
6: How are you?
7: Fine, fine.
8: Oh, we just got back from our vacation yesterday. But tell us about your trip. I'm dying to hear.
4: Well, as you can probably see by looking at me, we went to sunny Lake
8: Gavin. We went to Moosehead Lodge.
4: Yes, You know, it takes that mountain sun to really...
8: Oh, it's a wonderful place to stay. It made quite an impression on us, didn't it, Rudolph?
7: Yes, yes, especially around the pocketbook. $45 a day with meals.
4: Speaking of the sun...
7: That was one time I was thankful for Iris's appetite. They lost money on that deal.
8: Rudolph.
4: Well, we spent a simple vacation out in the healthful sunshine.
8: What's the matter, Liz? Why do you keep pulling your blouse off your shoulder?
4: Because you're so blind. There, look at that shoulder. Did you ever see anything like that before?
8: Oh, that reminds me. Rudolph caught the biggest whitefish of the season.
4: Go on, you're just showing how jealous you are of my tan.
8: What tan?
4: What tan? Come on, Iris. Admit it, I'm as brown as a berry.
8: Oh, dear girl. Liz, I'll admit you're a slight beige. But if you want to see a real tan, look at my shoulder. There. Doesn't that look like mahogany?
4: Yes, and it could stand a little sandpapering.
8: Wait till I pull my blouse down over my shoulder more.
4: Well, if you want to play that way, let me pull my slacks up and you'll see some tan.
7: Oh, stop that, you two. Pull up what you pulled down and pull down what you pulled up. You're collecting a crowd.
6: Yes, come on, Liz. Now cut it out.
7: Cooper boy, I want to see you in the morning. I may have some good news for you. Promotion.
6: A promotion?
4: Why, George, how wonderful.
7: No, not so fast. It all depends on a new account. Mr. Stevens of International Consolidated. If he places his account with us, we'll move you up to third vice president to handle it. Oh. I'm seeing him tonight.
9: Well, that sounds wonderful, Mr. Atterbury. Oh.
7: Goodbye.
8: Oh.
9: Goodbye.
4: Goodbye, Mr. Atterbury. So long, Pale.

0: Well, there it is.
1: Our house. You know, George, the best part of the trip is coming home again. Doesn't the place look wonderful? With the green lawn and our lovely little white front porch. White front porch? Our front porch was never white.
0: Well, it's white now. I don't get it. We go away for a month and someone paints your front porch.
1: Uh-oh. That isn't white paint on the porch, George.
0: Oh, what is it?
1: Milk bottles.
0: The whole porch is covered with them.
1: Look at this. We're up to our stoop in sour cream.
0: Liz, which one of us forgot to tell the milkman she was going away?
1: George, something funny's going on around here.
0: What do you mean?
1: Look at this card for the milkman. It's been checked every day we've been gone. See, a pint of cream, a quart of milk, and a pint of ice cream.
0: Say, you're right. Now, who would do a thing like that? Hey, wait a minute. There isn't any ice cream here.
1: Exactly. George, I think we're about to crack the mysterious milk card caper.
0: What do you mean, Sam?
1: I got a clue, sweetheart. Look, there on the ground, a trail of strawberry ice cream drippings. And do you see where it leads? It leads next door.
0: Well, I'll be darned. You'd make a good detective, Liz. Except for one thing.
1: What at?
0: Nobody lives next door.
1: Do you believe in ghosts?
0: Oh, don't be silly. Ghosts don't eat ice cream.
1: Well, not only that, they don't hang their underwear out on the line to dry. George, someone's moved into that house next door while we've been gone. Someone who likes strawberry ice cream. George, we're on the trail of the lonesome pint.
0: Fine neighbors. They move in and start stealing our ice cream. Come on, I'm going to have a little talk with that guy.
1: Boy, the trail is still hot. There's a fresh strawberry handprint on the doorknob.
0: Oh, that burns me up. Watch me handle this guy. My name is Cooper. I'm your next-door neighbor, and I ought to punch you right in the nose.
2: My name is Wood. I'm pleased to meet you. What for?
0: I'll tell you what for, you...
1: Let me, George. We're Mr. and Mrs. Cooper. We're just back from our vacation.
2: A vacation?
1: What...
2: How nice. Welcome home.
0: Listen, we're mad at you. Now stop being nice to me or I'll punch you in the nose.
2: My, you're belligerent.
1: Well, it's this way, Mr. Wood. All the time we've been gone, somebody's been ordering ice cream on our milk cart, and the trail leads right to your front door.
2: Ice cream? Was it strawberry?
0: Yes, it was strawberry. Now, what have you got to say about that?
2: It was delicious.
1: Aha! Uh-huh.
0: You'll pay for this.
2: Gertrude, now wait a minute.
0: Gertrude?
2: Well, she's my wife. Whenever anyone yells at me, you've got this all wrong.
0: Oh, I have.
2: Oh, yes. One of the children has been bringing some ice cream home every day, but she wasn't getting it from your front porch.
0: Oh, no? Where did she get it?
2: The elves gave it to her.
1: I'm afraid I didn't quite catch what you said, Mr. Wood.
2: I said the elves gave it to her.
1: Yes. Yeah. Well, we better get going, George. Goblins might get us.
2: No, don't go. Come in and I'll ask the child about it.
1: Well,
2: What did you say your name was?
1: Mrs. George Elf.
2: Come in.
1: Well, please. I don't really think we'd better.
2: Oh, nonsense. Sit down. I'll be right back.
1: George, do you think we should call the cops?
0: Cops? What for?
1: Well, I think Mr. Wood has snapped his twig.
0: He sounds harmless enough.
1: Well, I don't know. That elf business frightens me. You know what they say, an elf never forgets.
0: That's an elephant.
2: No, I just wanted to be sure that no one was listening. I don't really believe in that elf stuff.
1: Oh, you don't?
2: Of course not. I just didn't want to disappoint Joanne in case she was listening behind the door.
1: Oh.
2: She's the most imaginative child we've ever had.
1: Oh, do you have more children?
2: Oh, yes, yes. We have a typical little American family. 6 boys and 4 girls.
1: Six boys and four girls?
2: Yes. Kept Mrs. Wood and me pretty busy.
1: Oh, she's alive?
2: Oh, Yes, she's in the hospital.
1: Well, I don't wonder.
2: I can't wait to learn whether it'll be 7 boys and 4 girls or 6 boys and 5 girls.
0: Well, Mr. Wood, you've certainly got a lot of little splinters.
3: Yes.
2: You see, Mrs. Wood was an only child, and so was I. And we were so lonely. We vowed that would never happen to a child of ours. Sometimes I think we overdid it.
1: Well, where are all the other children?
2: Oh, we farmed them out to relatives for the summer. You see that map on the wall?
1: Yeah.
2: Each little thumbtack represents a child.
0: Well, I'm glad you sent them away. It saved us about 9 pints of ice cream a day.
2: You let me get Joanne in, and we'll see about that ice cream. I really thought she was buying it out of her allowance. But let me handle it, eh? I don't want to disturb her imaginative little mind.
1: Well, I think the other end is the one that needs disturbing.
2: Joanne!
4: Did someone call the Queen of the Fairies?
2: Come in, Spritefoot. I want to introduce you to some friends of mine who live next door.
4: Next door? Are they elves?
2: Yes.
1: Oh, this should be great.
2: Come in, dear.
1: Yes, pull up a toadstool and sit down.
2: This is Mr. George Elf.
4: He doesn't look like an elf. His toes don't curl.
1: Well, he just washed his feet and he can't do a thing with them.
2: And this is his wife.
4: Oh, she looks like an elf.
1: Well, thank you.
4: I'm surprised I haven't met you elves before, because I'm a fairy queen.
1: Oh, really? Well, I believe your castle takes ice cream from the same milk company we use.
4: Yes, that's all Charlie can eat. He's my pet dragon.
1: Oh, come now, Queenie. Dragons don't eat ice cream.
4: Oh, the big ones don't, but he's a small one. Charlie's just a dragonette.
1: Oh. Oh, yes, I've heard of his sister, Jessica.
2: Joanne, tell me, where did you really get that ice cream you've been bringing home?
4: Next door, where the elves live.
1: Now, whatever gave you the idea that elves live there?
4: Oh, only elves could work the magic. You make a mark on the magic card, and when you get home from school, whatever you ask for is there.
2: Thank you very much, Joanne. And now, dear, disappear. Whoosh!
4: All right. Goodbye.
1: Wait a minute. Is that all you're going to say to her?
2: Well, you wouldn't really want me to punish her, would you?
0: Well, you at least ought to set her straight.
1: Yes, I don't think you're being fair to the child, Mr. Wood. Fantasy is one thing, but snitching ice cream is another. She should be told that there are no such things as elves or fairies, at least in Sheridan Falls.
2: Yes, I know, but I can't seem to do it. But do let me pay your milk bill, and I'll take all those bottles of milk off your hands.
0: Well, you don't have to...
2: Oh, really? I can use it.
1: Well, what in the world are you going to do with it?
2: I'm going to make the biggest sour milk pancake in the world.
1: Uh-huh. Come on, George. Let's disappear. Whoosh.

0: Well, it sure seems natural to be back with Liz Cooper and her problems. 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Liz is just finishing up the unpacking.
1: There, that's the last suitcase. What a homecoming. A porch full of sour milk and a neighbor who hasn't got all his buttons.
2: Now what? Mr. Wood.
3: Oh, good evening. Hello, Mrs. Cooper.
1: What's the matter now? Do you want to borrow 6 dozen eggs for your pancake?
3: No. A dreadful thing has happened. It's Joanne. We've broken her little heart.
2: How?
3: She was listening outside the door, and she heard you say there were no such things as elves and fairies. She's been crying her little heart out ever since.
1: Oh, well, I'm sorry, Mr. Wood.
2: Yes. Oh, gee, we didn't mean to do anything like that.
3: I know. And that's why I think my plan might work.
1: Your plan?
3: Yes. I thought I might leave Joanne with you for a little while, and if you acted like elves, she might be convinced.
1: What's your other plan?
3: I have none.
1: Well, it's been nice seeing you, Mr. Wood. Let us know how the pancake comes out.
3: I was afraid of that. My wife will kill me when she gets her strength back. Well, I'll take Joanne home now. She's waiting out on the porch.
1: Oh, listen to her, the poor kid. George?
2: No.
1: Oh, how can you listen to that and say no? Come on, honey, let's do it for her. It's our fault.
2: Well, but Liz, you...
1: It just means making believe for a little while, that's all.
2: Oh, how do you get me mixed up in these things?
1: Oh, I knew you'd do it. Give me a kiss, darling.
3: Well, thank you, Mr. Cooper. You won't regret this.
2: Wait a minute. How do you make like an elf?
3: Well, to be really convincing,

0: Robin, I have a surprise for you right here in our hollow tree.
1: Say something, George.
2: Joanne, come on in.
1: Use an elf's voice.
2: Oh, yeah. Come inside, Joanne. You have your dragon in here.
3: Charlie? Oh, where is he? Where is he?
2: Well, you tell her, Mrs. Elf.
1: Thanks.
0: He's right over, he's invisible. No one can see him.
3: Elves can.
1: Well, I was afraid of that.
3: You're not elves.
0: Oh, but we are. Honest. Prove it, George.
2: Elf, elf!
1: Help.
3: I know how you can prove it.
1: How?
3: Elves can change their form at will.
1: I was afraid of that, too.
3: Let's see you change into another form right before my very eyes.
0: Oh, all right.
1: You go first, George.
2: Where are your manners? Ladies first.
0: We'll do it, honey, but it's too frightening to happen in front of your very eyes. You wait on the front porch, and when you come in, we'll be something different. You'll see.
3: That's wonderful. I want you to change into a troll.
0: A what?
3: A troll.
0: What'd you say?
3: A troll.
0: Oh.
3: And I want Mr. Elf to turn into a brownie.
2: A brownie?
3: A brownie princess.
1: This I gotta see.
2: Oh, now, just a second.
0: All right, Joanne, run outside and wait.
3: Okay. I'll get it. Only the fairy queen can answer the magic phone.
0: Oh.
3: Hello? Mrs. Elf's hollow tree.
4: What? I want the Cooper House. What is this, a tea room or something? I want Plaza 9970.
3: This is it.
4: Well, whoever you are, tell Mr. Cooper that Mr. Atterbury is on his way to the house with a new client, Mr. Stevens. And it's terribly important that Stevens is favorably impressed by him.
3: Yes, Your Majesty.
4: Never mind the sarcasm, just tell him that. We're on our way. Goodbye.
3: Goodbye.
0: Who was that, dear?
3: It was a secret message for me.
5: For you? Who from?
3: The King of the Fairies.
5: Oh.
1: Well, whoever it was will call back, George.
3: I'll wait outside. Call me when you've changed form.
1: Come on, George, let's hurry.
5: Oh, no. Go get yourself another brownie princess.
1: Oh, be a sport, George. Joanne is the only one who'll see you, and I've thought of the perfect costume for you.
5: What is it?
1: Well, keep on your brown shoes, socks, and garters, and I'll get you that dried grass skirt that Mother sent me from Honolulu, and you can wear my water wings and my brown bathing cap.
5: That sounds like Alice the Goon. I should be a sight for sore elves. What are you going to wear?
1: Well, I guess trolls are sort of funny little animals that live in caves or something. I'll put a stocking over my face and let it hang down like an elephant's trunk, and I'll put red rubber gloves on my feet and another pair on my hands, and I'll walk on all fours. That ought to do it.
5: Look, Liz, I have a better way. I'll get a gun, 2 bullets, 1 for each of us. It'll be easy.
1: Look, we're in this thing. Let's put our costumes on and get it over with. Come on.

0: Well, here we are, Mr. Stevens. This is Cooper's house. You'll find he's one of the most dignified, sober, conservative men we have.
1: Well, I don't like to seem fussy, but I do want to meet the man who's going to be responsible for my account if I place it with you.
0: Well, Cooper's your man. He's got both feet on the ground. I'll just ring the bell.
2: Shh.
0: Huh? What? Who's there?
2: Me, the fairy queen.
0: It must be a neighbor's child. Mm. Coopers have no children.
3: Open the door! Come in!
0: Oh, that sounds like Liz. She must have seen us come up the walk. We can go right in. After you, Mr. Stevens. You know, I...
1: Yeah, wait a minute. Are you sure this is the right house?
0: Positive. Why?
1: What's that in the living room?

0: on the floor. Some kind of an animal. What is it?
1: Search me. Looks like an anteater with sore feet.
2: Look out, Mrs. Troll. The mean old ogres are in your house.
3: Oh, they are, eh?
2: Yes, they're awful. One is uglier than the other.
3: Well, I eat ogres for breakfast. Where are they?
2: Right there in the hall.
3: Mr. Atterbury!
4: Good evening, Liz.
5: Oh, hello, Mr. Atterbury. Won't you come in? Oh, pardon the rubber gloves. I was doing the dishes. I don't want to get dishpan hands.
4: You evidently don't want to get dishpan feet either.
5: Well, I was mopping the floor at the same time.
2: She's a troll. Didn't you know?
4: No. Mr. Stevens, meet Mrs. Cooper. She's a troll.
0: How do you do?
5: You'd better run along, Joanne. What's going to happen isn't going to be very pretty.
2: Can't I wait until I see the brownie princess?
5: No, dear. Brownie princess? Brownie princess!
4: Where? Liz, the least you could do is stop this nonsense while Mr. Stevens and I are here.
5: Yeah, but Mr. Atterbury...
4: You can't judge a man by his wife, Stevens. Wait till Cooper comes in. You'll see what I mean.
5: Company.
4: Good evening, George.
6: Oh, no.
0: Well, Atterbury, why don't you introduce me to George? I haven't met her yet.
4: Cooper, you're fired. Let's go, Stephen.
5: Oh, wait a minute, please. Sit down. I can explain everything.
4: Don't bother.
0: Hey, wait. I'd like to hear what the reason could possibly be. Let's sit down.
4: Well...
2: Get up!
0: What's the matter?
2: You're sitting on Charlie?
5: Charlie's her pet dragon.
0: Well, I wouldn't want...
4: Oh, come on, Stevens.
7: Look, the reason for the whole thing is simply this. This afternoon we told that child there were no such things as elves and fairies, and it broke her heart.
5: Yes, and tonight we convinced her there were such things, and she's happy.
4: Oh, you did?
7: Yes, and I'm glad, whether you like it or not.
5: Attaboy, George.
4: I'll tell you whether I like it or not.
0: Attaboy, George.
4: What?
0: That's the kind of spirit I like. I've got two kids of my own, and any man who loves children that much is good enough for me. It might be interesting. I never had my affairs handled by a brownie princess before.
4: Well, as I was saying, one of the finest gestures I've ever seen. Mr. Third Vice President, what shall we put in your office? A desk or a lily pad?
5: Oh, isn't that wonderful, George?
2: I guess I'd better be going now.
5: Oh, Joanne, I forgot all about you. I'm sorry it had to end like this, dear.
2: Well, that's all right. I'll only be sad until tomorrow.
5: Until tomorrow?
2: Yes, it's my birthday. I'll be 7, and that's too old to believe in silly things like elves and fairies.

0: Here I am, Lucille.
1: Well, Bobby boy, good to see you after a long, hot summer. What are we going to do tonight, Bob? A songa?
0: Natch, you know I've been working on the railroad.
1: Well, things are tough all over, Bob, especially in radio.
0: No, I mean...
1: Television, you know, television. I'm glad you've got something to fall back on.
0: Lucille, you don't understand
1: what... What are you doing, announcing the trains? I can hear you now. All aboard for Crayfish, Embling, Gulf Ram, Strawberry, Raspberry, Cherry, Orange, Lemon, and Lime.
0: Now, wait just a minute.
1: And all points eat. East, get it? See, it should be east, all points east, but I cleverly switched it.
0: I get it. Believe me, I get it. Now, let's go back to the beginning.
1: Yeah?
0: I was talking about the song I've been working on the railroad.
1: Oh, well, why didn't you say so? Let's go.
0: All right. I've been working on the railroad.
1: J-E-L-L-O.
0: J-E-L-L-O.
1: Uh-huh.
0: Those aren't the right words.
1: Well, they are in this program. I know which side my show is buttered on.
0: Well, honestly, I can't argue with you, Lucille.
1: Yeah?
0: Jell-O is the right word any time, but especially at dessert time. Those six delicious Jell-O flavors taste so rich and refreshing, they make you think of the real ripe fruit itself.
1: Uh-huh.
0: Because that flavor is locked in by an exclusive process.
1: Oh?
0: And it can't get out until your first delectable spoonful.
1: Is that so?
0: I guess that's why Jell-O is America's favorite gelatin dessert.
1: Oh, you're so right. Now let's finish the song.
0: All right. One, two. We've been working on the Jell-O. Its flavor makes you glad you were born. It's luscious, tempting, and delicious. Forgive us for all this corn.
1: I bet they don't try that again.
0: You have been listening to My Favorite Husband, starring Lucille Ball with Richard Denning, and based on characters created by Isabel Scott Rorick. Tonight's program was produced and directed by Jess Oppenheimer, who wrote the script with Madeline Pugh and Bob Carroll Jr. Be sure to listen to Lucille Ball in My Favorite Husband again next week, presented by...

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0: I'm driving, I got a guy on the radio who talks to me. 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

0: As we join Phil and Alice now, it's morning at the Harris residence, and like many a mother, Alice is busy in the nursery getting her little family ready for the day.
1: Now hold still, baby, while I comb these kinks out. There. My, you have beautiful hair. And it's so much wavier since I've been putting it up in bobby pins every night.
2: Mommy?
1: Yes, honey?
2: Will you do my hair now? You spend enough time on Daddy.
3: Look, kid, when you start bringing home some cabbage, we'll concentrate on you. Up till now, you ain't made a biscuit.
2: But, Daddy, Mommy doesn't spend all that time on her hair, and she's much prettier than you are.
3: That's a lie, and you know it.
1: Don't mind your daddy, baby Alice. When he got up this morning, he was a little G-R-O-U-C-H-Y.
2: But, Mommy, what makes him so M-E-A-N?
3: You two cut that out! Now, if you have something to say, let me in on it. I'm the head man of this house.
1: Don't be so touchy.
3: What do you mean, touchy? The last time you started spelling things, some doctor put me out of the room and we had baby Phyllis.
1: Don't be ridiculous. Alice, why don't you go out and play with Phyllis? I'll do your hair later.
3: Yeah, goodbye, baby Alice.
2: So long, hot shot.
1: Oh, Phil, are you wearing that coat today? What if you wear your sport coat?
3: No, honey. That's too long.
1: Phil, it's not too long. Please wear it.
3: What, and hide my yellow shoes?
1: Stop kidding.
3: Hey, what are you all dressed up for?
1: Oh, I thought I might take a run over to 20th Century Fox. They called me up yesterday.
3: Oh, they called you up, huh? Look, kid, you don't want to make another picture.
1: Well, I'm not saying I do, but you can't expect me to ignore them over at the studio. After all, they do have me under contract.
3: Under contract, under contract. I've been under contract for years with Jackson, and it don't mean nothing. Break the contract.
1: Well, all right. But if I do, they'll stop sending those checks every month.
3: Oh, well, that's different. Put on your track shoes and get on over there.
1: Sarcastic.
3: But, Alice, if you make another picture, who's going to take care of the house? And what about the kids?
1: Oh, that's all right. Sissy will take care of everything.
3: I know, honey, but who's going to do my hair?

0: Good morning, Sissy. How about some breakfast for the sweetest little musician this side of Lombardo?
1: Oh, good morning, Mr. Harris. You sit right down there and I'll fix you something real nice.
0: Well, bless you, honey. Hey, Sissy, you always get up this early?
1: Mr. Harris, I don't call this early. Why, when I was a girl back home, my father got up every morning at 5:30 and brought in a big load of wood for the stove.
0: Yeah, well, about that time, my old man would come in with a pretty big load himself.
1: Aren't you excited about Mrs. Harris going to the studio this morning?
0: Excited, Sissy? Yes, I'm so excited. I'm just overcome with emotion.
1: Oh, you know, Miss Harris, I've always enjoyed Alice Faye so much in pictures. Why, I used to watch her in those love scenes with Tyrone Power, and I'd say to myself, wouldn't it be wonderful if that sweet little girl would marry some nice, clean-cut young fella like that?
0: That's what you said to yourself, huh?
1: Oh, many times.
0: Look, Sissy, you keep putting out jive like that, and you'll be visiting the employment agencies with Will Rogers, Jr.
1: Oh, Mr. Harris, I didn't mean it that way. Why, when I was a girl, you'd been my idea of a real man.
0: Now, don't try to make up with me, Sissy. You rascal, you. Your coffee's bad, too.
1: Oh.
0: I bet you still have plenty of dates on your day off, though, don't you?
1: Oh, don't be silly, Mr. Harris. After a girl gets past 40, she transfers her affection from men to Sloan's liniments. How about another cup of coffee, Mr. Harris?
0: No, Sissy, I don't have the time. I got to get down to rehearsal. Bye now.
1: Bye.
0: Bye.

0: that's what I'm talking about, fellas. Now you're getting it. That was all right. You know something? You're playing much better since you started soaking your reeds in Dad's old-fashioned root beer. You're doing all right now. Keep it up. Now let's grab this next one here and really put it over. Wait a minute. What's the matter with you, Artie?
1: What do you mean, Phil?
0: Well, you ain't said nothing. Don't you have to drive your mother-in-law someplace?
1: I drove her to Santa Monica last week.
0: Well, what are you doing this week?
1: Waiting for the tide to come in.
0: Waiting for the tide to come in?
1: Yeah, and if he don't come in with it, I'm sitting pretty.
0: Oh, wait. Now, sit back there, Artie, and let's take this number. You ready, fellas? Take it from me. One, two. Down among Brazilian coffee beans grow by the billions, so they've got to find those extra cups to fill. They've got an awful lot of coffee in Brazil. You can't get cherry soda cause they've got to sell their quota, and the way things look, I guess they never will. They've got a zillion tons of coffee in Brazil. No tea or tomato juice, you'll see. No potato juice, cause the planters down in Santos all say no, no, no. A politician's daughter was accused of drinking water and was fined.

You get a date, and when you get her, she smells like a percolator. Her perfume was made right on the grill. Why, they could percolate a notion in Brazil. When their ham and eggs need savor, coffee ketchup is their flavor. Coffee pickles way outsell the dill. Ooh, they put coffee in their coffee in Brazil. No tea or tomato juice, you'll see no golden van of juice. Cause the planters down in Santos all say no, no, no. So you'll add to the local color, serving coffee with a cruller. Dunking doesn't take a lot of skill. They've got an awful lot of coffee in Brazil. So when in full dress, have a demi-tasse, drink it steamy and creamy or black jack.

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0: Hello.
1: Los Angeles Times calling.
0: Yes.
1: Are you Alice Faye?
0: Yes.
1: The big moving picture star?
0: Well, yes.
1: Are you the Alice Faye who's married to Phil Harris?
0: Yes, I'm married to Phil Harris.
2: You lucky girl, you.
0: Really, you.
2: Sure, it's me.
1: Hey, how'd you make out the studio?
0: Oh, well, honey, they have a wonderful story they'd like me to do.
1: Yeah? What part does Don Amici play?
0: No, Don isn't with them anymore.
1: No? That's gratitude for you. He invents the telephone for them, and then when things get tough, they throw him out.
0: Phil, you know that's not true.
1: All right, so it's not true. Well, are you going to make the picture or aren't you?
0: Oh, I don't know, Phil. They're sending George Markham, the producer, out to the house this afternoon to talk it over.
1: All right. I got nothing against the outfit. What I want to know is, why are they after you?
0: Well, they must think I'm still good box office.
1: Yeah, I thought they replaced you with Thunderhead, son of Flicka. Alice.
3: Huh. I wonder why she hung up. Hey, fellas, rehearsal over? Am I late?
1: Late? Certainly you're late, and rehearsal's over. Where you been anyway?
3: Well, I had to get down to court this morning.
1: Oh.
3: I got a ticket last night for parking at the curb.
1: What do you mean? You ain't got no car.
3: I know, I was just laying there.
1: Look, Frankie, for the last time, lay off of them tired jokes this morning.
3: Okay, Charlie. What's the matter? You look worried.
1: I got a right to be worried. Alice is talking about making another picture.
3: No kidding?
1: Yeah, and she's got one of them producer guys from 20th Century coming over to the house this afternoon.
3: You know, Curly, since you've been married to Alice, I've seen her in a lot of pictures, and something's been bothering me.
1: Yeah? What is it?
3: How do you feel about her kissing them other crumbs?
1: How do I feel about it? Look, kid, how would you feel if someone came home one night and you found them watering your bourbon?
3: Thought.
1: It's a horrible reading, too.
3: Look, Curly, if she's making another picture, how come you ain't in it?
1: Who, me?
3: Yeah. Now it's the time, kid. You're right. Besides, all them married people act together. Look at Laurence Olivier and Vivian Leigh. And that other couple, Lum and Abner.
1: Frankie, they're not married.
3: Yeah, I forgot. They're sisters. But you get the idea. Play it smart, kid. Get Alice to work in there.
1: But I don't know nothing about that acting racket.
3: Fake it. You didn't know nothing about music, and that never held you back.
1: Yeah, I guess you're right.
3: Look, Curly, you're getting one picture that'll make you. Why, I could see it now. Alice Faye, supported by Phil Harris.
1: It's no use, Frankie. Your old lady's had that same dream for years.
3: Look, fellas, nothing to it. Just do like all them foreign actors who come over here. Start throwing a little Shakespeare around and you're in.
1: Huh?
3: Yeah. These Hollywood producers always go for them monkeys from the legitimate theater.
1: Yeah, but wait a minute. Who's Shakespeare?
3: You know, the famous Beard of Avon.
1: Oh, yeah, Monty Woolley.
3: No. Shakespeare was a writer. You know, the stuff like, Alas, poor Yorick. I know him well.
1: Yeah? Who's the guy Yorick?
3: Well, he wasn't exactly a guy. He was a skull.
1: Skull?
3: Yeah. The part was played on the stage by John Carradine.
1: Oh, yeah, but, are you sure that they go for them Shakespearean actors' things and pictures?
3: Well, what do you mean that they go for Shakespeare? Look at Lost Weekend.

0: said you're going to make another picture.
1: Well, Phyllis, I might.
0: What part is Mr. Amici going to play?
1: Oh, he won't be in it, honey.
0: Oh, I guess he doesn't need the money anyway.
1: What makes you say that?
0: Well, this little boy is going to have lots of money. He said he's going to buy his mommy a fur coat and his daddy a brand new house.
1: But, honey, he's only 6 years old. Where would he get all that money?
0: He told me he was going to sell his kitty car to Madman Mark.
1: Oh, baby, he was just fooling you.
0: Why are you playing that piece, Mommy?
1: Oh, it's a song I did and a picture one.
0: Is it a pretty song?
1: Well, it's a favorite of mine. See if you like it.

0: maestro, you're home.
1: Yeah. Hello, Luigi. The lawn to keep you busy?
0: Oh, no, maestro. All day long I've been working on the pear tree.
1: Pear tree?
0: Yeah, you know what that is, the pear. A pear is a banana with its girdle off.
1: Oh, the banana with its girdle off. Oh, I got to use that sometime. Look, you got a lot of books up in your room, haven't you, Luigi?
0: Oh, yes, maestro. Luigi lives in a world of books. You know, when he wants to enjoy beautiful thoughts, he have a little poetry book for that. And when he wants to visit the far places of the earth, he have a little travel book for that.
1: Yeah. Hey, Luigi. How about Luigi? He want to have a little date sometime.
0: Luigi have a little black book for that.
1: Yes, sir. I know what you mean. Mine went up in flames 5 years ago.
0: Oh, I think Mrs. Harris make you burn it, eh?
1: Heck no. It was a case of spontaneous combustion. It was loaded, Luigi. Hey, listen, in those books of yours, you happen to have any up there by a guy named Shakespeare?
0: Oh, yes, maestro. I've always was. What beautiful books. They are all Morocco-bound.
1: I don't care where they're going. Can I borrow a couple of them?
0: Sure, Miss Harris. If you come up to my room, you can pick up.
1: Well, I will. Come.

0: What is it, sister?
1: There's a Mr. Markham from the studio here to see you.
0: Oh, yes. Come on in, George. I'm in here.
2: Oh, hello, Alice. Gosh, it's good to see you again. You're looking great.
0: Thanks, George. I'm sorry I missed you over at the studio this morning.
2: Well, we often talk about you over there, Alice. Why, they've almost forgiven you for marrying Phil Harris.
0: I knew they would someday.
2: Well, we don't want to rush you, Alice, but I brought a copy of the story along.
0: Well, George, I haven't exactly made up my mind yet about making another picture. You know, my family keeps me pretty busy.
2: Yes. Oh, by the way, Alice, we've been friends a long time. I wonder if you'd mind a personal question.
0: Oh, no, George. What is it?
2: Well, is it really true that he makes you curl his hair?
0: George, I don't know where people get such wild ideas about Phil.
2: Well, after all, he is quite a character on the Jack Benny program.
0: Yes, but really, George, he's not that way at all when you get to know him.
2: Well, about the picture. Alice, I think this story fits you like a glove. Now, if we can get Ty Power to play the lead and do a rewrite on the...
3: Hey, Alice, I'm home.
0: Oh, Phil, come on in here. I want you to meet somebody. Phil, you know George Markham from 20th Century.
2: Glad to see you, Phil.
3: A lot, poor Yorick. I knew him. Well?
2: Excuse me?
3: Hark! The gentle music stoppeth. The golden lute is heard no more. Can this be fate? No, it is Petrillo. And home is going to square it with the Union.
2: Wait a minute, Phil. I'm afraid I don't quite understand you.
3: Well, don't let it throw you, Doc. It's a little jive I picked up in the illegitimate theater.
0: Phil Harris, what is this nonsense?
3: Now, let me do the talking, kid. Now, look here, Doc. Here's the way I got it figured out. You team up me and Alice and this turkey, and before you know it, you'll have a combination bigger than Lawrence Liver and Vivian Lehigh.
2: Do I understand that you want to be in this picture?
3: Well, why not? Harris is right.
2: That's becoming increasingly apparent.
0: George, I'm sorry. I think maybe we'd better talk this over some other time.
2: Yes, huh? Yes, Alice. You look over the story, and I'll call you later in the week. Goodbye.
3: Wilt thou be gone? It is not yet near day. It was the nightingale and not the lark that fears the fearful hollow of thine ear.
0: Oh, Phil Harris, no. Oh, no.
2: Well, what's so funny?
0: What's so funny? Was happy gone. It was the nightingale and not the lark. Oh, what a performance.
3: Yeah, well, when you started out, you were no Sarah Bernhardt, you know.
0: Well, maybe not, but the first part I ever had on the stage, I read lines better than that.
3: Some lines you had. Before you went on, you'd say to the manager, put another patch on my bubble, Herman. We've got a wild house tonight.
0: You know, I was never a bubble dancer.
3: All right, I don't know.
0: Well, never mind that nonsense. I did pretty well in pictures.
3: How could you miss? All you ever did was to come out in 12 petticoats, kick your leg a couple of times, and holler, hello, Frisco, hello. That's the only way that you were here, Al.
2: And don't say Frisco, it's hello, San Francisco. Because I love them up there, and they love me up there. Hello, San Francisco.
0: Anyway, before we were married, you used to see all my pictures 5 or 6 times.
3: Well, certainly I did. I didn't want you to see them all by yourself.
0: So, you made me go along to read you the titles.
3: Well, I got a right to know what's going on.
0: Well, anyway, I wish you hadn't tried to be so smart in front of George Markham.
2: George Markham, George Markham.
3: Is he a genius or something?
0: Well, he's held an important job over there for a good many years, and he'll be there for a good many more.
3: Yeah, well, don't count on it, sister. A lot of other guys thought the same thing until last Tuesday.

0: another cup of coffee, Mr. Barrymore? Or is it Gregory Peck?
1: I don't know. It all depends on what you put in the coffee. Listen. All right, so you're ribbing me. Look, you can't blame a guy for trying.
0: Why, sir, you sounded so silly doing Shakespeare. The way you came in and started... Hello? Oh, hello there. Yes? Bill? Mm-hmm. He's right here. Just a minute. Bill, it's for you. It's George Markham.
1: For me?
0: Yes, and he says it's important.
1: So I looked kind of silly doing Shakespeare, did I? Oh, look, honey, Harris is in. You can't hide talent, sister. You can't. I'll be known as Pretty Boy Harris from here on. Get on that Tyrone Power. Give him a block. Look, watch me handle this guy. Hello, GM. Filthy speaking.
2: Hello, Phil. When I was out at your house this afternoon, I'm afraid I overlooked something.
1: Yes. I sort of figured the same thing.
2: I have a little job for you, Phil.
1: Oh, you do, huh? So soon?
2: Yes. When I was over there this afternoon, I left my gold cigarette lighter. Would you mind dropping it at my office in the morning?
3: Alice and Phil will be back in just a moment. If you want the truth, go to a child is a popular expression. 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
1: What is it, baby Alice? I'm busy.
4: Well, Luigi wants to know if he can have his Shakespeare books back.
1: Can't you see that Daddy's still using them?
0: Oh, Phil. 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You can color pictures in something else.

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Fitch Company again brings you the Fitch Bandwagon with Alice Faye and Phil Harris. 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Included in the cast were Janine Ruth and Ann Whitfield. 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
2: 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And here's another tip I'd like to pass on to you. 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Ladies and gentlemen, Mr. Cecil B. DeMille.
3: Greetings from Hollywood, ladies and gentlemen. Behind the making of The Buccaneer was my hope that this picture would be something more than entertainment, that it would revive the memory of a hero whom history has all but forgotten. Springing out of the swamps of Louisiana, out of the mire of infamy, this fabulous figure scattered one of the blackest nights in American history with the bright flame of victory. He was Jean Lafitte, the ruthless lord of Barataria, a pirate island only 90 miles from New Orleans. He was Jean Lafitte, the pirate patriot, who, with Andrew Jackson, saved New Orleans in the War of 1812, and of whom Byron wrote, "He left a corsair's name to other times, linked with one virtue and 1,000 crimes, and without whom all America west of the Mississippi might now belong to England." No one knows where Lafitte came from or where he's buried. As for his soul, it might be in paradise or purgatory. He earned a place in either. But tonight, Lafitte roars out of oblivion, brought to us by one of the most celebrated personalities the screen has ever known, Clark Gable. Mr. Gable is a Metro-Goldwyn-Mayer star, currently appearing in Too Hot to Handle. His next picture is Idiot's Delight. Olamp Bradner, Paramount's lovely Parisienne, makes her Lux debut in the role of Gretchen. As Dominic Yu, we give you that priceless performer, Akeem Tamiroff. In the part of Annette, Gertrude Michael makes her initial bow on this stage, and Clara Blandick is heard as Aunt Charlotte. On to Louisiana. It's curtain time and star time as the Lux Radio Theater presents Clark Gable in The Buccaneer with Olamp Bradner, Akeem Tamiroff, and Gertrude Michael. In 1814, the citizens of New Orleans often saw a printed notice brazenly displayed in public places. It read, "Sale of rare and notable goods this day at the temple." It was signed Jean Lafitte. The temple, scene of this thieves' bazaar, was a clearing in the cypress swamps. There, beneath tendrils of dripping moss, Jean Lafitte and his pirate crew insolently hawked their wares. Through the crowd strolled pirate musicians, their faces lean and scarred, their music gay. The good people of New Orleans came to look and stayed to buy. No one asking where the goods came from. No one dared to ask.
4: Now, what do you mean it ain't the best? That's the best Manila neckweed, or the best Manila rope.
5: Silver? Did you say silver, mister? Look at this.
6: Only one Spanish dollar. $1. Perfume sweet like Caribbean. Monsieur, you want to buy some little perfume?
7: Thank you, no. I'm looking for Jean Lafitte.
6: Ah, Lafitte? What for?
7: Do I look like a soldier?
6: You? No.
7: Then you can tell me. This is business.
6: Oh, business. Well, now look. You see that man standing by himself over there? That is Jean Lafitte. Perfume sweet like Caribbean.
7: be very popular, Mr. Lafitte.
8: I'm sorry, but I don't know what you're talking about.
7: I was thinking of that placard that I've seen posted about. Oh, there's one on that tree. Reward, $500 for the capture of Jean Lafitte, dead or alive. Signed by the governor, William C.C. Claiborne.
8: $500 reward for me shows that Governor Claiborne has a sense of humor.
7: My name is Crawford, Senator Crawford of the Louisiana legislature.
8: Oh, you weren't thinking of collecting that reward, were you, Senator?
7: Hardly. But the British have a sense of humor, too.
8: The British?
7: And they make rather good friends. I'm sure the British think you're worth far more than $500.
8: You think so? Try some of this wine, Senator.
7: Thank you. Does my offer interest you?
8: Very much. But it could stand a little more explanation.
7: These are war times, Mr. Lafitte. You and your men could constitute a power in these waters.
8: A power for the British? I thought you said you were a senator from Louisiana.
7: That, I'm sure, needs no explanation.
8: I see.
7: Try to be back from your voyage in a fortnight. You will have British callers at Barataria. This is excellent wine. How much for the cask?
8: 10 pieces of 8, 10 Napoleons, or $500 American paper.
7: You don't think much of American paper, do you, Mr. Lafitte?
8: I'm a businessman, Senator, and I don't think much of America's chances.
7: Neither do I.
8: I'll have the wine delivered to you. If you'll give me your... Will you excuse me? I have some important business.
7: Of course. Wasn't that Miss Annette de Remy's carriage that just passed? I thought I recognized Miss Annette and her Aunt Charlotte. It was their carriage.
8: You'll excuse me, Senator, but we're not exchanging confidences yet.
9: A thieves' market. I can't understand why the authorities permit it.
10: Oh, Aunt Charlotte, you always say that, but you always come.
9: Don't be impertinent, Annette.
11: One Spanish dollar. Perfume sweet like Arabi. Madame, only one Spanish dollar.
9: My man, did you come by these things honestly?
11: Huh? Do I not look like an honest man?
9: You certainly do not.
10: Hmm. Oh, Aunt Charlotte, please.
9: He looks as if he'd cut anyone's throat for a picayune.
11: Who, me? Me, Dominique Yudi, cannoneer of Napoleon. Mademoiselle, Napoleon and me.
9: Oh, never mind the details. How much is this perfume?
11: Oh, that one. 3 Spanish dollars. But, madame, these are sweet like the breath of angels.
9: Huh. It smells more like liniment.
11: Oh, madame, impossible. Behold, I drink it. So, madame, you are right, it is liniment.
9: Come along, Annette. I've seen enough of it. Annette, where did she go? Annette, where are you? Annette.
8: You're more beautiful every time I see you.
12: Thank you, Mr. Lafitte.
8: You were late today, Annette.
12: I couldn't help it. My sister sailed for France. She's going to be married on the boat. There was such a crowd at the boat to see her off, I thought I'd never get away. I was in terror that I wouldn't see you. And in terror that I would. Oh, Jean, what are we going to do?
8: Marry me. We could sail to France, too, like your sister.
12: Marry you. And I suppose you'd print the wedding invitation on the back of Governor Claiborne's reward for you. Dead or alive.
8: My sweet, you can have the governor's ears for a wedding present.
12: Oh, darling. Won't you ever be serious? You're in danger every hour.
8: Every minute that I'm near you.
12: Oh, we can't hide behind bushes and trees all our lives. Dearest, I want you to be able to come to my house like other men
8: who are more respectable.
12: Who are more honored. Oh, can't you understand? I want to be proud of my love. Well, there's nothing in your life I can share.
8: I have wealth. I have Barataria.
12: Barateur is the word for cheap.
8: It's a kingdom with 1,000 men and ships that sail the Caribbean and the Gulf. I can give you anything you...
12: Yes, anything but self-respect.
8: Yes, you're right, Annette. I can't give you that.
12: Oh, Jean.
8: Listen.
12: What's this?
8: Trouble. You better go.
13: Hey, boss.
8: Dominic, what's wrong?
13: The governor is coming. He's bringing soldiers. We show him,
8: No. No steal, Dominic. Tell the men to carry the boats to the bayou. Load them with every piece of merchandise we have and shove off. Let the people stay, but the men and goods go. Hurry up. Now.
13: Aye, boss.
8: clever of you, Lafitte. An hour ago, you were very busy here selling your stolen goods. And now, nothing. Very clever indeed.
14: Thank you, Governor Claiborne. Praise from you is high honor.
8: Only fear of injury to some of New Orleans citizens prevents me from bringing you to justice now. But they shall hear the judgment we have passed on you. Mr. Collector?
2: Yes, Governor.
8: Read the placard there, on that tree. Read it aloud.
2: Yes, Governor. For making himself a general nuisance, I offer $10,000 reward for Governor Claiborne's ears. Signed, Jean Lafitte.
8: You take this as a joke, do you, Lafitte? You'll find nothing to laugh at when General Andrew Jackson arrives in New Orleans.
14: I respect General Jackson.
8: He said, there's no room under the American flag for such bandits as you and your men. Do you laugh at that, sir?
14: No. But you have bigger and more respectable bandits who laugh at your flag, making fortunes by selling sugar and cotton to the British. We all have faults, Governor. But I have respected the American flag, and we've never attacked a ship that flies it.
5: Scare us out of the temple? Where are we now? No place. 3 days at sea and not a haul yet.
14: Shut up, Fishel. Well, Dominic, come in. What do you want?
13: It is Brown, boss, on the Vulcan. He just scuttled a merchantman. She's burning.
14: Does she look like a good haul?
13: Well, boss, she's American.
14: An American boat? Where?
13: 2 points off the starboard bow, and she's up in flames. This is pretty bad news.
14: Get on deck. Lay her into the wind. Stay by to lower the longboats as soon as she loses way. Light no lights.
15: Aye, aye, boss.
13: She's burning pretty fast, boss.
14: Can you see her name yet?
13: Name, not yet. Boss, there's the Vulcan. Brown is standing by.
14: I'll attend to Mr. Brown later.
13: Hey, what is that?
14: Way yours.
13: Never before have I heard a barking fish.
14: There it is. Get that dog, Bishop.
5: Hey, there's more than a dog here, boss. There's a girl, too.
14: Get her in the boat.
13: A girl, huh? Well. Oh, a little pink mackerel, huh?
14: Lay her down over there. You all right?
16: Yes.
14: What boat is that? Speak up.
16: Corinthian.
14: Out of where?
16: New Orleans. They attack us. They make me jump over.
13: Boss, ask her, is there anybody left on board?
14: We'll let Captain Brown tell us that. Pull over to the Vulcan. And all those other people on that ship. Did you put them off in boats, Mr. Brown? How many boats did you put them in? None. You remember my order, Mr. Brown? That all hands on a captured ship should have a chance for their lives.
5: We're through taking orders from you, Lafitte.
14: You are, Mr. Brown? My orders forbid boarding any ship flying the American flag.
5: That's the flag I'm under, up there in the masthead.
14: The black flag, eh? We're men without a country, Mr. Brown. Men cast up by the sea. Perhaps we'll be Americans someday. But not you, Mr. Brown, because I'm going to hang you now.
5: You ain't going to hang nobody, Lafitte. You're just a blubber-smelling pirate like the rest of us. And you've given your last command.
14: Any more complaints? Anybody like to follow Captain Brown? Then stir yourselves. All hands to the braces. Spare away the yard. Set your course for Barataria.
13: Boss, boss. What about that pink mackerel, the girl?
14: She comes with us until she's well enough to leave.
13: Well, she's all that is left of the Corinthian, boss. She make a pretty bad witness.
14: I obey my own orders. She sailed under the American flag and she's safe from us.
17: Make sail!
15: Aye, aye, boss.
14: Everything from the Corinthian is to be kept out of sight. Nothing taken from that boat must be sold. You understand, Dominique?
13: Oh, I know.
18: You have your breakfast now, boss?
8: Put it down there.
18: Yes, sir.
19: Good morning, Mr. Captain.
8: Oh, good morning. How do you like Barataria?
19: Well, I don't know yet. Your men say that I give them hemp fever.
8: Did you hear that, Dominique?
19: A gentleman does not laugh at a lady.
8: Dominique, she says that you're not a gentleman.
19: No, I say it to you.
8: What makes you think that I'm not a gentleman?
19: Your rings tell me.
8: And what do you know about rings?
19: One ring, it is a gentleman. Two rings, it is a vain and foolish man.
8: Now that you have enlightened me as to my multiple defects, go back where you belong. Dominique, keep this magpie out of my sight.
18: Hey, come along, my little cabbage.
19: But you did not tell me why I give the men hemp fever.
8: Hemp is a rope, and men sometimes die of a rope.
19: Oh, yes.
8: As a matter of fact, the men are right. You're a walking death warrant for all of us.
19: Me?
8: Come here to me. What's the matter with your shoes?
19: They squeak.
8: I know that, but why?
19: Because they're in the ocean.
8: Well, take them out of the ocean. You're in a gentleman's home.
19: A gentleman's home? No wonder the fine people of New Orleans, they laugh at you.
8: They laugh at... How do you know? Were you ever inside their homes?
19: Yes, I worked there.
8: You worked there?
19: Yes.
8: You scrubbed their floors, but you've got nerve enough to stand there and tell me I'm no... All right. Since you're such a monument of judgment, you can stay here and make yourself useful. What can you do?
19: I can cook, but I won't.
8: You certainly won't. What else?
19: I can sew, but I won't.
8: Do you eat?
19: Yes, thank you.
8: But you won't.
19: Oh!
8: Before you eat, you'll learn to make yourself useful. Scipio, give her the keys to this closet. She's going to learn to scrub floors.
20: Yes, sir. Here they are.
21: Boss! Boss coming here.
8: Mm. Give me that telescope.
18: Yeah, mon capitaine. Here. Can you see? Who is she, boss?
8: British man of war, Sophia.
18: Oh, we'll let them have it, eh?
8: No, she's sending a boat under a flag of truce. Lock up that mackerel of yours while these Englishmen are here.
18: Aye, aye, boss. Come along, my little toadstool. We'll lock you up.
19: What have I done?
18: Huh? Nothing. Nothing yet. That is why we'll lock you up.
19: You lock me up because you're afraid of me. You are afraid that I'll tell those British Danners that you burned a Corinthian. And I will if you lock me up.
18: No, pink rosebud. You will not if I lock you up. Go on. In the closet.
22: Join us in our attack against the Americans, Mr. Lafitte. Every condition of those letters will be fulfilled.

0: Tell them just who you are.
1: I am the friend of Mr. Lafitte.
0: Then suppose, just a friendly gesture, you leave us alone, please?
1: Yes, sir.
2: Well, Mr. Lafitte, will you fight for the British?
0: I must have a week for my reply.
3: Does it take a week to make up your mind?
0: On matters as important as this, my men have as much to say as I have. We are a republic and must put it to a vote.
4: I say no.
5: Well, I say yes. I say we fight for the British, and why not?
6: Aye, that's it, Granby. Give it to him, give it to him.
5: England will shake America like a dog shakes a rat.
6: Aye.
5: And what do you get from Claiborne? Nothing but the cramp iron, the cat, and the yardarm. But England offers gold and a clean pardon. Who's for England?
7: Yes! Shut your grab traps!
8: The boss ain't had his say yet. Chuck your love.
6: What do you say, eh, boss? What do you say,
9: You for England, yeah?
0: You scum of the world. You sewer-bred rats. Every country in the world has spewed you out. There's no land you can call your own. You, Jacques, you like it here, hmm? The air is sweet, hmm? Different from the stench of the sewers where you hid after you murdered your father. And you, Hans, the spoiler of the dead, the slinking grave robber of Hamburg. Miguel, the petty pickpocket of Madrid. And you, Dominique.
8: Boss, please,
0: The pet cannoneer of Napoleon.
8: Oh, well.
0: And Mouse, you deserter. What hole will you hide in to escape the lash and the yardarm? And the brave Granby. Shall I tell the story of Pensacola, of the nun who prayed for your soul with your knife in her throat? And I'm the rottenest of you all, because I'm your boss. All of us, the yellow-livered spawn of the world, thrown up here by a sea that's too decent to hold us. We land on the only shore that has let us stay. Louisiana. Louisiana, with long moss that hangs from the trees like the gray hair of a mother. And what do to her? We rob and kill. But still, she lets us stay. And now, for the first time, this mother needs help. A powerful enemy is landing on her shores. You've heard her call, you white-livered squids. And what do you propose to do? Turn tail and run whining to the British, to lick the hand that you're afraid to bite. But Louisiana will never show the white feather. Neither will America. It's a young nation, unprepared, with few weapons and few defenders. And it's getting licked. But I'm going to give it all I have. Who fights with me for America?
10: Me, Dominique, you!
1: Me, Gretchen van der
11: Leephorst! Leephorst!

0: That was the first act of The Buccaneer, starring Clark Gable with Olamp Bradner, Akim Temirov, and Gertrude Michael. In just a moment, the curtain goes up on Act Two. But during our intermission, let's drop in on the Brownings. It's after dinner, and the family is gathered round the fire. As the scene opens, the two girls, Dot and Midge, are talking about Miss Enright, the director of their high school club. She's going to be married, and the club is giving her a shower, but...
1: Gosh, Midge, what can we get for? I'm just stony broke.
2: Me too, Dot.
3: Let's ask Dad.
1: Shh. Not while he's doing bills.
4: Watch out, girls. I hear you. But I just can't give you anything for presents right now. Perhaps your mother can help you.
5: Oh, so I'm to solve the problem. Well, here's a suggestion, girls. How about a serving spoon, like the one we got the other day?
2: Oh, there were two pieces, Mother. A cheese server, too.
4: Oh, you mean the ones you saved me money on?
5: Yes. We certainly fooled you, Dad. Two lovely pieces for only a quarter.
3: And the box top from the large Lux package, Mother. Don't forget that.
2: Gee, I bet Miss Enright would love one of those sets.
4: Enright with Enright.
2: Oh, Dad. But it's a swell idea. A great big sparkling idea.
3: Well, it'll certainly help us out.
5: Don't let me forget. I'll order some more Lux tomorrow morning, and you girls can have all the box tops.
2: Oh, swell.

0: Oh, then we could get extra sets for Christmas presents, too.
1: Why wait till tomorrow? 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Come on, Midge.
0: Dibs on the bedroom box, Di. 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
3: We continue with The Buccaneer, starring Clark Gable, with Olamp Bradner, Hakeem Temiroff, and Gertrude Michael. With the cheers of his men still ringing in his ears, Jean Lafitte sailed alone to New Orleans to place his army of pirates at the disposal of the government. The governor has accepted his offer. And now, before returning to Barataria, Lafitte brings the news to Annette.
4: You shouldn't have come here.
5: Shouldn't I?
4: No. But I'm glad you did. Oh, Jean.
5: No, no, no. Wait, wait. Look at me. Carefully. What do you see?
4: A man who is very dear to me.
5: What else?
4: A man who shouldn't be here.
5: Nothing more. You don't notice a difference in me?
4: No. What is it?
5: I'm respectable. Yes, my good woman, respectable. At last.
4: Oh, you precious fool. Whatever you're talking about.
5: It's very simple. Governor Claiborne and I are friends. They've accepted my offer to save New Orleans.
4: No, Jean. Oh, please be careful.
5: That is true. Lafitte, Claiborne, Jackson. Those names will live in history.
4: Well, Jean, tell me.
5: I'm on my way to the tailors now. If I give them 200 men, it'll be a captain's uniform. 500, I'm a colonel. 1,000, it's a general's epaulettes. The governor thanked me for my loyalty. Why, we're thicker than thieves. Well, closer than peas in a pod. Come here to me.
4: Oh, dear.
5: You know, it's really not a bad feeling.
4: What?
5: Respectability.
6: And how could you judge of that, Mr. Lafitte? Aunt Charlotte.
5: Good evening, madame.
6: Annette, you'd better see if any of the silverware is missing.
5: Madame, I found something a lot more precious than silverware. I'll take this miniature of your niece. Do you mind?
6: Mr. Lafitte!
5: You have caught me red-handed. But I'll make my escape. Goodbye, madame. I go to annex Louisiana to Barataria.
7: I'm very much afraid, Governor Claiborne, that you've been taken in.
8: Would you mind being more explicit, Senator Crawford?
7: There can be no doubt of it, Governor. And every man on this defense council will back me up. Look at the papers that John Lafitte showed you. No British insignia, no seal attached to any of them. Now, these letters are forgeries.
9: I think Senator Crawford is right. They seem scarcely credible.
7: A commission in the Royal Navy? This is probably a scheme to lure Jackson to New Orleans so the British can land at Mobile.
10: Well, that sounds like common sense to me.
8: What shall we answer him?
7: I know the exact answer, Governor. Dead pirates make the best pirates.
11: Aye, right, sentiments right, exactly. Yeah.
8: Very well. We'll send our ships to storm Barataria.
0: And I make this while you were gone.
5: Thank you. That's very nice, Gretchen. You see that, Dominique?
12: Yeah.
5: That's our flag now.
12: Yeah, that is pretty, eh?
0: But do you know for why it has 15 stars and 15 stripes?
5: Why, yes. It's because, Dominique.
12: Huh?
5: Do you know why it has 15 stars and 15 stripes?
12: Oh, certainly I know. It is because, because the boss president like it better that way.
0: You are both very bad Americans. Every star and stripe is a state. Sew them together, and they are the United States.
12: Oh, well, of course.
0: And I'll make it for you, Mr. Boss. A present.
5: Well, thanks, funny one. They'll make us think of you when you're home in, what's the name of that place?
0: Don't speak, I'm Zyder Zee.
5: Fine.
0: But don't speak, I'm Zyder Zee is not my home anymore.
5: Oh, yes, it is. You certainly can't stay here.
0: I certainly will stay here.
5: What? Pack your things. You're leaving today.
0: I will go with you.
5: But we're going into battle. Women don't know anything about fighting.
0: Ha. You don't know anything about women.
5: Does any man? Why don't you want to go home?
0: Oh, because.
5: Well, that's not a good enough excuse.
0: Mr. Boss, who is that girl? The one in the picture you bring back?
5: Oh, that... A lovely lady who lives in New Orleans.
0: Oh. Is that why you want me to go home?
5: You're a little fool, aren't you?
0: Yes. I know that before you say it. Her hair's very pretty, too. And her eyes, they... I will go, boss.
11: Boss, American ships are putting in.
5: Aha, there you are, Dominique. American boats, they come to join us. Come on, give them a welcome.
13: Hey, ring the bell. Ring the bell.
5: All right, you men, get into the longboats. Pilot them to the landing.
14: Viva los Americanos! Viva!
15: Hey, boss.
5: What are they doing?
11: Firing on us.
13: Fine friends, you got your
5: feet.
13: Let's give them a taste of their own
5: style. No, hold your fire. Get back, I tell you. Don't fire. Dominique.
15: Yes, boss.
5: Dominique, get everybody out of here. Get them back to the bayous. Tell them to hide in the swamp.
15: Hey, boss.
13: Back to the bayous. All of you. Into the boats. Hey, get your families out. Get back to the swamp.
5: Let them come as friends, and they shut us down like dogs.
0: Boss, you pushed the boat all the way to the swamps. Maybe you sleep a little now. The stars are out.
5: Not for those men lying in the sand back there.
0: Can't you forget your thought just for one moment?
5: No. They'll hang every man they caught today. A one day's trial in New Orleans and 4 feet of rope.
0: Maybe, boss. But what those ships did to your men is only what you have done to other people.
5: That's not true.
0: I saw it under Corinthians.
5: Those were never my orders.
0: But you were the boss.
5: Yes, that's right. I am the boss. And I'm to blame for every man dead at Barataria. And somebody's going to pay for it.
0: Now you want to kill some more. Oh, you're a funny man, boss. All you think of is fighting and killing. Don't you know there's such a thing in the world as love?
5: Yes. Now that's gone, too.
0: Now you cannot marry that lady of the picture.
5: Don't bother me with your silly question.
0: But love is not a silly question.
5: What do you know about it?
0: A great deal. I'm in love.
5: Yes? With whom?
0: With you.
5: I don't know whether to bow to you or use this paddle on you.
0: It does not matter which. I love you.
5: When you're a little more grown up, you'll find some fine young...
0: I'm more grown up now than you will ever be. You spend your life fighting. And fighting is for little boys, not for men. And you're a very bad little boy. But I love you.
5: Oh, it's too late for all that. Too late for me and too early for you.
0: No, never it is too late and never it is too early to love. Oh, boss. Boss, you don't even know what it is to be happy. I know a life you never even dreamed could be. You laugh when I say don't speak, I'm Zyder Zay. But there's an old little house on a little river where the tulips, they are...
5: I'd turn your river to poison.
0: No, boss. And every day we say hello to an old stork who makes his nest on the roof. That is good luck. And all day the windmill sings, ka-ching, ka-chung, ka-ching, ka-chung.
5: Yes, it's a sweet dream, little Gretchen. And I thank you for it.
0: Oh, don't thank me. Take me there.
5: And leave my men rotting in cells or hiding like snakes in these swamps?
0: Nothing will make you forget.
5: No. The blood of my men is my own blood. We've got to get out of here. We've got to get on to New Orleans. I'll get those men out of jail if...
0: If you have to kill more to do it.
5: General Jackson must have known all about this. Jackson must be in New Orleans now. I'll see him there.
0: You're a funny man, boss.
11: There he is, General Jackson.
4: General Jackson. Where is he? I can't see.
16: General Jackson, ma'am. Why, he's just coming through the door.
4: Oh, look. Yes, there he is.
17: Thank you. Thank you. Ladies, gentlemen. I'm honored by this gracious welcome to New Orleans.
18: What can we do, General?
19: How can we aid you?
17: We need powder, food, and we need flints for our rifles. But above everything, we need men. Men to fight beside us for America. And now, I must beg you to excuse me.
20: Time for your bill, Andy.
17: What? Oh, no, no, not now, Mr. Peavy. Where's the defense counsel?
20: Waiting inside. I'll show you, Andy.
21: It's under you to carry a musket, General, but we have a right to know what'll happen to New Orleans.
17: Before I'll surrender this city, gentlemen, I'll burn it to the ground.
7: New Orleans will not be sacrificed to your madness.
17: No, I begin to know America's friends from our enemies, Senator Crawford.
7: The legislature will meet at once to discuss surrender.
17: I believe, Senator, your sympathies are with the enemy.
7: Better to be in the hands of the enemy than in the hands of a maniac.
17: Mr. Peavy.
20: What's bothering you, Andy?
17: Show these gentlemen out.
20: All right. Skedaddle now. Skedaddle, everybody. Come on.
17: And shut the door, Mr. Peavy. I want to be alone for a while.
18: Stay as you are, General Jackson, and don't call your guard. I have you covered.
17: I'll call my guard when I'm ready. You seem to be looking for an easy way out of life. Where'd you come from?
18: I've been standing outside that window. I want to speak to you.
17: Who are you?
18: My name is Lafitte.
17: The pirate?
18: The privateer.
17: With a price on his head. I'll have no truck with men of your breed, Lafitte.
18: At this moment, you're not in a position to be exclusive.
17: You're an impudent devil and... What do you want?
18: The lives of my men.
17: Why should I give a horseshoe in Hades for their lives?
18: Among other things, to save your own.
17: Then I refuse. Your men are pirates, a scum following this city in its hour of need, and I don't relish threat.
18: And I don't relish talk. You'll sign the order for their release. Now.
17: Don't shoot, Mr. Peavy.
18: That's an old trick, General. I'll keep my eyes on you.
17: As you please. Mr. Peavy, this is Mr. Lafitte, the pirate.
20: Evening, Mr. Lafitte. Shall I pull the trigger now, Andy?
17: Mr. Peavy stands outside of windows, too. Have you anything to say, Lafitte, before I answer Mr. Peavy's question?
18: Well, I have some personal property to dispose of. A matter of 8,000 flints...
17: Flints?
18: And...
17: Musket flints? Where?
18: Where the powder is.
17: How much powder?
18: 30 kegs, enough to work our cannon for a week.
17: Put your gun on the table, Mr. Lafitte. Thank you. Get out, Mr. Peavy.
20: Andy, can't I tie him up for you first?
17: No, thank you. Go on. Are you lying about those flints?
18: No, and I'm not lying about my men.
17: The flints, are they in the city?
18: When the last one of my men is released, I'll tell you.
17: How many men have you?
18: Enough to win this battle for you.
17: Where are they?
18: In the swamps and in jail.
17: Well, by the...
18: They're men who live by fighting, deserters from every nation under the sun. I'm a cannoneer of Napoleon, the blackest rogue unhung, and the best shot. All fighters.
17: And all with bloody hands, eh?
18: Like a soldier's.
17: A soldier fights for his country.
18: That's what we asked to do. And we're answered by bullets.
17: You didn't ask me.
18: I do now.
19: General Jackson.
17: What is it? What do you mean
19: Monsieur
17: by...
19: Monsieur Villeray, he must see you.
20: This fellow here, Andy, I guess he wants to see you, all right?
22: Monsieur le Général, c'est incroyable, mais c'est vrai. Les Anglais ont apparu sur
17: la... Speak English, man.
22: Dans la maison même, moi, je vais échapper seulement.
17: Speak English.
18: General, this man says the British have appeared at his plantation.
17: Where's that?
18: 8 miles from the city, on the Bayou Catalan.
17: Are they in force?
18: The whole army.
17: We'll hold the line of the Rodriguez Canal. Mr. Peavy, call the officer of the guard. Have the bugler sound assembly. Colonel Butler, we are marched at once by the Chalmette Road.
19: The Chalmette Road, General.
17: Major Hans, get your Mississippi Dragoons into their saddles. Take the advance.
19: Yes, General.
17: Get General Coffee here. Assemble all commands at Chalmette. Get every man and musket into the ranks. Rouse the town. Body of death, I need men. What's your price, Lafitte?
18: Full pardon for my men.
17: And for yourself?
18: 1 hour's start when the battle's over.
17: It's a bargain. I'll sound the release.
18: Make it a carte blanche on the jail.
17: All right. Now get your devils out of the swamp and the jail and bring them to Chalmette.
18: Crawford hasn't surrendered the city.
17: Body of death. If he gets that legislature to surrender...
18: It won't. If Crawford isn't there...
17: Then by the seven plagues of Egypt, he shouldn't be there. If someone has to run him through.
18: Thanks. I knew I'd like you, General.
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0: That was Act Two of The Buccaneer, starring Clark Gable with Olamp Bradner, Akim Temerov, and Gertrude Michael, whom we hear in the third act following this short intermission. But before Mr. DeMille brings you, as his intermission guest, one of America's most famous authors, let me just give the ladies in our audience this reminder. It's thrifty to buy several big boxes of Lux Flakes at a time, so you'll have it handy always in bathroom, kitchen, and laundry. Sweaters, blouses, and dresses, as well as undies and stockings, stay new-looking longer when you give them regular Lux care. That's why so many women find Lux Flakes the finest clothes economy known. And let me remind you to have pencil and paper ready at the end of this program to jot down full details of the Rogers Silver Plate offer. And now, here's our producer, ready to introduce our famous guest of the evening.
1: One of the luckiest moves I ever made occurred many years ago when I bought a novel for the screen from Rupert Hughes. That started a friendship with one of the most talented men I've ever known. Rupert Hughes has written some 35 novels, hundreds of brilliant articles and short stories, a celebrated biography of George Washington, an encyclopedia of American music, contributed to a monumental history of the world, and is a real authority on early American pirates. He's been a director, writer, and producer for the screen. Discovered Lawrence Tibbett, is a recognized sculptor, and is the uncle of Howard Hughes the aviator. He sleeps 4 hours a day, smokes 20 cigars, drinks 30 cups of coffee, and is one of the few famous men in Hollywood whose telephone number you can find by simply looking it up in the book.
2: But how did I get in here? I was looking for my lost dog. He had me on a leash, but I got away. Oh, I know you. You're Dr. DeMille, aren't you?
1: Doctor?
2: I read that a college gave you the honorary degree of Doctor of Letters. Why?
1: Probably because I have to do so much doctoring on the scripts you writers turn out.
2: Ouch.
1: As for that, didn't your own college make you a Doctor of Letters, too?
2: Yes, but what good does it do me? I can't even write a prescription.
1: Well, that doubtless saves quite a few lives.
2: Speaking of saving lives, Cecil, I had an idea. I stole it from that glorious speech of Lafitte's, which Clark Gable delivers so powerfully. It shows how a vicious pirate offers to help turn a black danger into a golden victory. It's happened before, it can happen again. It ought to happen all the time. Pirates were people whom circumstances turned into criminals. Our country contains so much crime because, while a large percentage of lawbreakers are of low mental caliber, we still find men and women of tremendous courage, often of immense cleverness, devoting their gifts to evil instead of good. Almost all boys want to be pirates, fight Indians, or be policemen. The main thing is they want to fight somebody, anybody. Thousands of them go wrong. We try to check them with prison cells and hard labor. But nothing seems to do any good. Why? Because we try to repress them. We make no use of all that courage and restlessness. There's our crime against our criminals. It seems to me that what we ought to do, what we've got to do, is this. When we find a boy or a girl with a wild streak of adventure, a ferocious resentment of the dull life, we must offer that fiery soul an opportunity to use its energy for the benefit of itself and of everybody. We couldn't save them all, but we could save hundreds. We ought to learn a lesson from the thief. Realizing there's no taming criminals, the thing for us to do is to find some way of using them for their own happiness and ours.
1: Have you a suggestion?
2: I'm only a doctor of letters, not of souls or bodies.
1: Then shall we get on with the program?
2: By all means, but before I go, would you tell me one thing? Does either of those two nice girls get Clark Gable, or do they divide him up?
1: Wait and see.
2: Pity he's not the Gable twins, the Gable sextuplets.
1: Rupert, please go quietly.
2: I can take a hint. But first, thank you, Cecil, for bringing us these splendid stars and plays week after week. This theater, I think, occupies a definite place in American social life. I'm flattered to have been asked here. Goodbye.
1: The key's under the mat for you, Rupert. Anytime. Goodbye. The Buccaneer, starring Clark Gable with Olamp Bradner, Akim Temerov, and Gertrude Michael. With the British on the march to New Orleans, a swift series of events crowded each other in the race for defense. Lafitte, with the order for release in his pocket, opens the jail doors for his men.
3: We are free! The boss, he got us free!
1: In a fair fight with the traitor Crawford, the buccaneer pirate made certain that the legislature would not surrender the city.
4: I'll fight you tomorrow at the dueling hooks.
5: Oh, no, Mr. Crawford. You didn't give my men at Barataria a formal invitation to be killed, but here's yours.
1: With Crawford dead, the city sprang to arms. Out went the call to Lafitte's men hiding in the swamps. Through the bayous they came, paddling madly toward New Orleans, the woods echoing to their battle cry. Into the city they poured, up to the line of defense, to fight side by side with the regulars, repulsing every advance made by the British, driving them back inch by inch, until at last came the welcome cry.

0: My little sparrow, it was wonderful, eh? Everywhere you hear now, Lafitte, the great Lafitte, the brave Lafitte, Lafitte, Lafitte. His pirates, they saved the city.
1: And I was there too, was I not, Dominique?
0: Yeah.
1: I helped the boss too when I carried the powder.
0: Oh, certainly. Oh, my little cockroach, it is so good. No more they hang us, eh?
2: You know, tonight they give a victory ball, the great victory ball.
0: And for who? Huh? For Lafitte. Oh, well, of course, Jackson, he will be there too. But the victory ball, it is,
1: yes,
0: for Lafitte.
1: And she will be there.
0: Huh?
1: In a lovely dress, and he will be a hero.
0: Mm-hmm.
1: And perhaps he will kiss her.
0: What is this?
1: And then she will marry him.
0: Oh, well... That is how it is, eh?
1: Oh, I cannot help that I love him. He says my shoes squeak, but he makes my heart squeak, too.
0: Oh. Well, what is it that you want?
1: I want to go to the victory ball. I want to wear a more beautiful dress than hers. I want to sparkle more beautiful jewels than she has. I want my hair so lovely, her always look like hay. I want to be so grand and shiny, he won't even look at her when I walk by. I want to make him love me. Oh, Dominique.
0: Oh, by Jiminy Diable. And who can do this for my little mackerel, eh? Me, Dominique, you. I have more jewels than anybody else. I have the beautiful dresses, too. I have all you want. Look in that chest. Huh?
1: Dominic. Oh, how wonderful.
0: And all for you, my little shrimp.
1: But where did you get these things from?
0: Huh? Where? Oh, I don't remember. I think off the...
3: His Excellency, the Governor of Louisiana, Mr. Daniel Carroll, Captain John Lafitte.
4: Well, Captain Lafitte.
5: General Jackson.
4: I have the honor to inform you, sir, that I have dispatched letters to the President commending you and your men for service to the country.
5: Thank you, sir. Your example was inspiring to a follow.
6: Oh, General Jackson.
4: Who is?
6: Your officers are brilliant. As well as brave.
4: Oh, Mr. Remy, may I present Captain Lafitte, who has won the respect of the whole army.
6: Of the entire city. Captain Lafitte.
5: Your respect, mademoiselle, means everything. May I have this dance?
6: Certainly. Captain.
5: This way, mademoiselle. Let's get out of here. Now.
6: Oh, Joe. I'm so happy I could cry.
5: Let's laugh instead. Out on the balcony where we can be alone.
6: Oh, Jean, it's all true. It is true, isn't it?
5: You mean, am I respectable? I hope so. And then?
6: Yes. What, Jean?
5: I've been trying to think of something nice to say.
6: Something sentimental.
5: I can feel the words. They get right up to here, and then...
6: Oh, don't bother. I know what they are. I'm thinking them, too.
7: Good evening.
5: Oh, good evening.
7: They told me Captain Lafitte was here.
5: Yes, mademoiselle.
7: Oh, Captain. Captain, how nice to find you. You remember me? We met one time on the sea.
5: You do appear in strange places, mademoiselle. Oh, this is Miss DeWeeby.
6: How do you do?
7: How do you do? The captain is really a delightful, wicked man. Don't you think so?
6: I found him both.
7: But mostly wicked.
5: You flatter me, mademoiselle. Shall we dance in it?
7: But you haven't admired my new coiffure.
5: Yes, it's very nice.
7: My dress? Does it not excite you?
5: Not as much as your presence, mademoiselle.
7: Oh, now you tease me.
6: Oh, it is a beautiful dress, mademoiselle. And I know where you had it made.
7: Oh, yes? In Gay Paris.
6: Oh, no. In Gay New Orleans. Your dressmaker made one just like it for my sister, Mary...
7: Your sister?
6: Yes. This has the same tucks and everything. She took it with her when she sailed the Corinthian.
5: The Corinthian?
7: Oh, excuse me.
6: What a strange little creature. I've seen her before somewhere.
5: Annette, Your sister was on the Corinthian?
6: Yes, why? Jean, why do you look like that? Have you heard anything about Mary?
5: No. No, nothing.
6: Oh. Now I remember that girl. She was on the dock with Mary. She was sailing on the Corinthian, too. I'm going to ask her.
5: Annette, please. Please don't ask her, Annette.
6: But why, Jean, what is it?
5: Annette, believe me, trust me.
6: Oh, I don't know what you're talking about. I'm going to find that girl. Wait, mademoiselle, please. I want to speak
7: but
6: to you.
7: But I must go.
6: You were on the Corinthian, weren't you?
7: No. No, you make a mistake.
6: But I remember you well.
8: Anything
6: I
8: wrong,
6: do.
8: Miss DeRemy?
6: This girl, she was on the Corinthian.
8: The Corinthian? Why, it's never been reported from Havana.
9: Where did you leave the Corinthian, miss?
7: I don't remember.
8: You didn't fall overboard, did you?
7: Yes. Yes, I fall overboard. The big splash and I swim. Well, good night.
9: You didn't swim all the way back, did you?
7: Oh, he picked me up. That man over there. Please, I must go now.
8: Oh, he picked you up. One of Lafitte's men picked you up.
2: Yeah, me, Dominique, you. I pulled this little mackerel out.
6: Oh, what is all this? Where is the Corinthian? Where did you leave my sister?
7: Oh, I don't know. I don't know.
6: But how? Why, you're wearing her minute, too.
7: No, that's mine.
6: It's the one I gave her. It's my mother's picture. How did you get it?
7: I found it, please.
6: Oh, no, you didn't. And you didn't find that dress. Aunt Charlotte! She's wearing Marie's dress!
10: She's from the Corinthian.
11: The beach man brought her.
12: Where's Lafitte? Ask him.
13: There's evidence for you.
8: The Corinthian was attacked by Lafitte, wasn't it? Speak up, girl.
6: Oh, no, he couldn't have. He couldn't.
8: Speak up, you hear?
5: Let this girl go.
8: Why? She was a witness.
5: So am I. I was there when the Corinthian burned.
14: He admits it.
6: No, Jean, I don't believe it.
8: You
6: couldn't have.
8: Now, Lafitte.
5: You wouldn't believe the truth if you heard it, Governor.
6: Tell me, I'll believe
8: it. Tell us all.
5: Gentlemen, the Corinthian was sunk, and every soul on board but one was lost.
6: Not by you, Jean. Not by you.
5: What difference does it make now, Annette? I was their boss.
7: My son was on that ship.
6: There were women on that boat.
10: Every passenger lost.
15: He can't get away now. Get her out.
8: One moment, please. This city is under martial law.
10: He's outside the law.
15: He sank the Corinthian.
10: They killed all hands.
16: This is no affair of yours, General Jackson.
8: I'm in command here. Lafitte, are you responsible for sinking the Corinthian?
5: I am responsible.
10: That's enough.
15: Hang him.
10: Come on, take your pilot out.
8: Just a minute.
17: General, surely you're not going to defend this man?
8: No, sir. But I made a deal with him. He joined our forces and he fought well. And for that service, I promised him a pardon for his men and 1 hour's start for himself. And by the eternal, that 1 hour's start he shall have.
5: Thank you, General. Annette, I'm not as guilty in this as you think. I knew nothing of your sister. For your belief in me, I am grateful. But unworthy. Gentlemen, I leave you. An American, New Orleans.
2: Well, I think we make it, boss. They never catch this boat now. What flag we break out, boss?
5: We have no flag.
2: Huh? Well, what course we steer? Where we go?
5: Straight out to sea.
2: Aye, aye, boss. Piam on, Capitaine.
18: All hands to the tops! Square away the yards!
7: Mr. Boss.
5: Gretchen, you shouldn't have come here.
7: I go where my boss goes.
5: We're going out to sea. This deck under our feet is our only country.
7: Well, it's a good deck.
5: And our home port, sooner or later, will be the bottom of the sea.
7: I'll be there, too. With you, boss.

0: Jean Lafitte has sailed back into the past. In his place stands Clark Gable. Our evening would be only half complete without a word from Mr. Gable.
1: Well, I'll make it brief, Mr. DeBell. Those who saw your picture know, without my telling them, what a fine performance Frederick Marsh turned in as Jean Lafitte. I'm very grateful to you for giving me the chance to step into Lafitte's boots on the air. If I measured up to the standards set by Mr. Marsh, I'll be still happier. I'd like to thank everyone in the cast. But better yet, Mr. DeBell, I really think that Miss Bradner, Mr. Tamiroff, and Miss Michael should come up here and take their own vows.
2: Let the ladies talk first. I'm a very polite fellow.
3: Thank you, Akim. Oh, I don't know how I sounded, Mr. DeMille, playing a Dutch girl with my French accent in an American play. However, though, I'm a very loyal listener. This was my first time on a Lux Radio Theater, and if it's as nice as this all the time, I surely hope you let me come back.
2: Very, very nice, Alain. Now, Miss Michael.
0: Well, you seem to be running the show, Akim, but it's all right. Fire away.
4: It's all quite understandable, Mr. DeMille, with Mr. Tamiroff playing a big part in your new picture, Union Pacific. I think he's entitled to get at the microphone as soon as he can. Goodness knows he's trying to.
2: Shh. Gertrude, please.
4: It's all yours, Akim. Thank you, Mr. DeMille, for a grand evening.
0: Good night, Gertrude. Now, Mr. Tamiroff, go ahead with your latest barrage.
2: Well, I just want to tell you, Mr. DeMille, I have all my homework done for my part in Union Pacific. You make me a bullwhacker, so I practiced for 3 months, and now I can use the bullwhip like nobody's business. I can snap a cigarette out of your mouth. You know, like that. You want me to try it?
0: No, I've temporarily stopped smoking.
2: Too bad. But let me tell you, making pictures is the best education in the world. Why, once I played a deaf mute, so now I can speak the sign language. Another time I was a fiddle player, so I studied and became a beautiful violinist. Well, sometime I'd like to play a man who makes $1 million. Good night, Mr. DeMille.
0: Good night, Bullwhacker.
5: In a few moments, Mr. DeMille will bring us exciting news of next week's play in Stars. Meanwhile, I want to tell you more about that original Roger Silverplate offer that many people, including the Brownings, are taking advantage of right now. You see, the makers of Lux Flakes are giving us a serving spoon and cheese server for only 25 cents on the top from a large box of Lux. 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
0: A young girl, flattered by the attentions of a handsome and celebrated pianist, accompanies him to a nightclub. Suddenly, a woman walks over to their table. The pianist tries to leave. He's shot. And the girl finds herself the principal witness at a sensational murder trial. The facts that come out in the courtroom mount into one of the most dramatic and unusual plays we've ever offered you, Confession. And appearing in Confession next Monday night, you'll hear four famous Hollywood artists, Miriam Hopkins, Claude Rains, Richard Green, and Anne Shirley. Our sponsors, the makers of Lux Flakes, join me in inviting you to be with us again next Monday night, when the Lux Radio Theater presents Miriam Hopkins in Confession with Claude Rains, Richard Green, and Anne Shirley. This is Cecil B. DeMille saying good night to you from Hollywood.
5: 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Olamp Bradner and Akim Temiroff appeared through courtesy of Paramount Studio. Miss Bradner's new film is called Say It in French. Mr. Temiroff's Ride a Crooked Mile. Frederick March will appear on the screen next in the Walter Wanger production, Trade Winds. Louis Silvers is from 20th Century Fox Studio. He directed music for their new picture, Submarine Patrol. Your announcer has been Melville Ruick. 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
8: Tales of the Texas Rangers, starring Joel McRae as Ranger Jace Pearson. Another authentic reenactment of a case transcribed from the files of the Texas Rangers.

0: Names, dates, and places in the following story are fictitious for obvious reasons. The events themselves are a matter of record.
1: NBC will bring you 5 special feature programs prior to the Republican convention. 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This program will inaugurate NBC's advance coverage. George Hicks, well-known radio news commentator and war correspondent, will be your host and bring you interviews with Republican delegates from various sections of the country. Then on Tuesday, July 1st, we bring you Convention City, a complete report on the preparations being made in Chicago to receive the thousands of people who will descend on the city in July for the conventions. Jim Hurlbut will serve as narrator and will offer you interviews with the people whose job it will be to house, entertain, and feed the convention delegates. And on Thursday, July 3rd, hear a headquarters report featuring NBC newsmen W.W. Chaplin, Merrill Muller, Richard Harkness, and Bob Letts. 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And now back to Tales of the Texas Rangers.
0: And now, from the files of the Texas Rangers, the case called Knockout.
2: It is 10 o'clock on a Saturday night in July 1946. Outside the Rand Hotel in Jackson, Texas, 50 miles from Houston, the sheriff stands talking to some cattle ranchers who are in town for a convention. He is about to leave the group and walk toward his car when the front door of the hotel bursts open.
3: Sheriff!
4: Over here.
3: Sheriff, in the hotel, hurry.
5: Oh, excuse me, Bill. See you later. Yeah. What's the matter?
3: Upstairs, on the second floor, some kind of trouble.
5: Well, come on, show me where it is.
4: Mrs. Beale, she just called, sounded scared to death. Said there was an awful fight going on in the next room, right up these stairs here.
5: Hey, you haven't been up there yet?
4: No, no. I remembered seeing you in the lobby a few minutes ago. I hope you'd still be around.
5: You're sure she said there was a fight?
4: Oh, yeah. That's what you said.
5: Well, we'll find out what it's all about. Oh, excuse me, ma'am.
6: That's okay.
5: She sure come around that corner fast. Which way do we go?
4: Oh, right down here. Miss Beale's room is in the middle of the hall.
5: Don't seem to be any noise up here now.
7: Who's there?
4: It's a desk clerk, ma'am.
6: Oh, you brought the sheriff. Well, I'm so glad.
5: I understand you think you heard some fighting going on up here.
6: Somebody's been killed. I know somebody's been killed.
5: Which room was it, ma'am?
6: That one right there.
4: Want me to come with you, Sheriff?
5: No, you better stay here with Miss Beale, just in case there is some trouble.
8: Who is it?
5: It's the sheriff. Open up.
8: I'm busy. Can you come back in a little while?
5: Open up. I want to talk to you now.
8: Okay, just a minute.
5: Come on, hurry up in there.
8: Okay, I'm coming.
9: What's all the trouble, Sheriff?
5: I heard there was a fight going on in this room.
9: Fight? It must be some mistake.
5: I'd like to come in and take a look around.
9: Well, what for, Sheriff? There's nothing wrong here.
5: Do you mind standing aside?
9: Well, sure, sure. That's the way you feel about it. Come on in. See, there's nothing wrong in here.
5: Who's that in the bathroom?
9: My father. He's taking a bath.
5: Mm-hmm. What's that white powder on the floor next to the table there?
9: Where? Oh, that. It's some of my father's medicine. He spilled it a while ago. I was just getting ready to clean it up when you knocked.
5: Mm-hmm. Well, everything looks all right, I guess. You mind moving aside a second?
9: Aside from what, Sheriff? You...
5: Come on, mister, move.
9: Well, sure. I just didn't know what you meant.
5: How'd that chair leg get broken?
9: Chair? Oh, I tripped over it. Almost broke my neck when I fell. Matter of fact, that's probably what made people think there was a fight in here. I'm a big man, and when I fall, I really go down hard.
5: I think I'd like to have a word with your father.
9: Well, like I told you, he's taking a bath. Why don't you come back later?
5: I'll talk to him now. Mister? Oh, mister?
9: The old man's a little hard of hearing with the water running.
5: Yeah, well, he'll hear this. Mister! I want to talk to you, mister. I'll just have to go in there.
10: No, you don't.
5: Why, you... Give me back that gun.
10: Yeah, I'll give it back.
11: Hey, mister, what happened in there? Hey, mister, where are you going?
5: Sheriff! Help!
2: The sheriff recovered quickly. On the bathroom floor, he found the body of an elderly man. The dead man was identified by the clerk as George Wilton, a rancher. Wilton had been the only guest registered in that room. After requesting the clerk to phone for the Texas Rangers, the sheriff left to see if he could pick up the trail of the assailant. 20 minutes later, Rangers Jace Pearson and Clay Morgan climbed the stairs to the second floor of the hotel.
7: Looks like the room down here to the right, Jace.
10: Fellow standing in front of the door must be the desk clerk.
7: Yeah, sure guarding for us. He's not letting that crowd get anywhere near.
12: All right, folks.
7: Excuse
12: please,
7: us here, please. Thank you.
12: Rangers and get through. Excuse will you please stand aside here? Please.
7: Where's the body?
4: It's in the bathroom, Ranger.
7: Anything been touched?
4: Oh, no, sir, no. Sheriff left special orders not to disturb anything till you got here. I didn't even turn the water off.
7: The water?
4: Yes, sir. Running in the bathtub. I had to pull a plug out, though, so it wouldn't run over on the floor.
7: Did you get a look at the man who ran away?
4: I sure wish I had. I only saw his back. Sheriff got a good look at him, though. Too good a look was the way he put it. I never saw a man as mad as the sheriff was when he come to.
7: We'll take a look inside now. We may want to ask you a few more questions later.
4: Yes, sir. I expect you want to talk to Mrs. Beale, too. She's the lady first heard the fighting.
7: Is she around?
4: In a room right next door. I'll get it if you want.
7: Fine. We'll be out in a few minutes.
4: All right.
2: Bathroom door's a little ajar.
7: I don't expect we'll get any prints off the doorknob now, but you better kick it open with your foot anyhow.
2: Yeah, there he is. Poor old fellow. He sure took some knock on the head.
7: The way he's lying, I got an idea he was dragged in here from the other room. Take a look through his pockets, Clay. I'll see if there's some way to shut this water off.
2: Yeah.
13: Might be a cutoff valve back at the tub.
7: Yeah, there is. Find anything?
13: No, pockets are clean. Looks like it might have been robbery.
7: Yeah, we'll get a lab crew up here to go over the place for prints.
2: I don't think they'll find too much, Jace.
7: How do you mean?
2: This drinking glass with the towel stuffed in it, full of dust. You notice how everything's wiped clean in here? Like somebody tried to get rid of any possible prints.
7: He tried, all right. These other glasses, for instance, you can see they've been used recently, but there's not a print on them. As far as I can figure, there's only one place in here our friend forgot.
2: Where's that?
7: Over here. Take a look at that water faucet in the tub.
2: Yeah, good clear print. Say, if you're right about the old man being dragged in here after he was dead, there's a good chance this print belongs to the guy who did it.
7: Let's see if there's anything outside in the room.
2: Killer must have been pretty big to be able to slug the sheriff easy as he did. Don't reckon the old fella had much of a chance either.
7: It's like he put up a fight, though. A broken chair leg and... Hey, wait a minute.
2: You looking at that white powder on the floor?
7: Yeah. Could be one other thing the killer didn't have time to clean up.
2: More like crystals than powder. Any idea what it is, Jace?
7: Not yet, but it shouldn't take the lab long to find out. In the meantime, we better have a talk with the woman who heard the fighting in here.
2: Lucky the sheriff got a look at the killer. At least he'll be able to make an identification if that print in the bathroom doesn't give us a lead.
7: Could be our man won't even have a record. If he doesn't, we won't get much from the print or the mug file.
12: Oh, here they are, Miss Beale.
6: I'm Mrs. Beale, Ranger. The desk clerk said you wanted to talk to me.
7: Yes, ma'am. We're interested in anything you can remember about this.
6: Yes. Well, I was lying in bed trying to sleep. I knew I wouldn't sleep because my asthma was bothering me, but I thought I'd try anyhow.
2: What time was this, ma'am?
6: Time? Oh, well, I'm not exactly sure, but it couldn't have been more than 30 minutes after I took my brown pill, so I'd say it was about 9:30.
4: It was just a couple of minutes to 10 when you called me, Mrs. Beale.
6: I know that, young man. What I wanted to tell the ranger started long before that. Well, let's see, where was I?
2: You were lying in bed, ma'am.
6: Oh, yes. Well, I heard the door open in the next room. I didn't want to listen, but you know how thin these walls are, and when those people come into the room, they made so much noise.
7: How many were there?
6: Well, there was an old man. I understand he was the one who died. And there was a younger man. He had a real deep voice. But the one I heard clearest was the girl.
7: Girl?
6: That's right. She had the most piercing voice I ever heard, and the way she was laughing, I could tell she had no breeding.
7: Could you hear what they were saying?
6: Well,
4: I think that's your phone, Mrs. Beale.
6: Oh, dear, just when I was
4: Well,
6: getting
4: I'll in... take it for you.
6: Oh, that would be nice of you, young man. You tell whoever it is that I'm very busy.
2: Right. Ma'am, you were saying you could hear the people in the next room talking?
6: Yes, I could. They'd all been drinking. And then they started to tell the most awful story. Simply awful. I want to put my hands over my ears.
7: Yes, ma'am.
6: Well, the old man was just fascinated by this hussy. Well, I'm sorry, Rangers, but that's the only word I know to describe her. He laughed at everything she said. And the thing she said.
7: Uh-huh.
6: Well, all of a sudden, the old man stopped laughing and got real angry. He started shouting at the girl. told her she'd put something in his drink. Then before I knew it, the most awful fight started, just awful. And the next thing I knew, someone banged against the wall and I was almost thrown out of bed.
2: Did you hear anything else?
6: Yes. After that, they were whispering in there. But it was so low, I just couldn't hear what they were saying.
4: That was your headquarters, Ranger. They want you to get in touch with the sheriff by radio as soon as you can.
7: Thanks, and thank you, Mrs. Beale.
6: Oh, but I have some more to tell you about when the sheriff was up there.
7: We won't have to trouble you about that, ma'am. The sheriff will file it in his report.
6: Oh.
7: Come on, Clay.
14: Yeah. Funny the way people enjoy getting mixed up in something like this. Scared to death and still get a kick out of it.
7: Yeah. She did help us, though. At least we can be pretty sure now about our killer's racket.
2: Confidence game?
7: Uh-huh. The old man was probably lonely and got a little careless about showing how much money he had in his pocket.
4: Yeah, sure sounds like the old story.
7: I've got a hunch those crystals we found on the floor will turn out to be knockout drops.
2: Uh-huh. The girl must have skipped before the sheriff got there.
7: Yeah, she could have gone out to set up their getaway.
2: Well, I sure hope either that print in the bathroom pays off or the sheriff can make some kind of identification.
7: Yeah. And if we don't get any lead tonight, we'll have the sheriff drive over to Austin with us in the morning and go through the mug files.
4: Hey, Jason, I wonder what the sheriff wants us to call him for.
7: Find out right now. Get that code sheet out of the glove compartment and see what his call number is, will you?
4: Sure, Jay. Let's see. Oh, here it is, 692.
7: Thanks. Unit 10 to Unit 692. Unit 10 to 692.
15: Unit 692 to Unit 10. 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
7: 10-4, Unit 10 will join 692 immediately. Unit 10, clear.
15: 692, clear.
14: That must be the sheriff up ahead, Chase. There, swinging his spotlight across that cornfield?
7: Yeah, looks like a barbed wire fence at the back. If our man's in there, he'll have a tough time getting out that way.
14: Doubt if he'd get out either end without the sheriff seeing him.
16: Howdy, Jay. Clay. I've been trying to cover the field with my spotlight here, in case he pops up.
7: You sure it was him you saw?
16: Oh, couldn't be any mistake about it. I'd been out cruising around looking for him. I was just heading back to town when I saw this fellow walking toward me up the road. Recognized him as soon as I put the light on, and then he run into the field.
7: Hey, mind getting the flashlights, Clay? We'll go in after him.
16: Sure, Jay.
7: Keep that spot running across the back fence, Sheriff. Clay and I will try and flush him out.
16: Okay. But I'd sure like to go in after this one myself. I got a personal score to settle with him.
7: How's that bump on your head?
16: Oh, I'll be all right. I could kick myself where I let him get my gun and slug me.
7: Yeah, don't worry about it. Let's just hope we can pick him up now.
2: Here's your flash, Jason.
7: Thanks. Any idea where he went in, Sheriff?
16: And near as I can figure, it's about 30 feet up the road.
7: Keep as far away from your spotlight as you can. If he thinks he's being cornered, he might take a shot at you.
16: Yeah, that'd be something, wouldn't it? With my own gun. Lucky I had my rifle in the car. If he makes a break across that fence, I'm going to make Swiss cheese out of him.
7: Let's go, Clay. Better be careful with our lights, too.
14: Yeah. Well, we know this baby. He's desperate enough to try anything.
7: This could be where he went in.
14: Mm-hmm. Corn stalks have been over all right.
7: Watch yourself. We don't know how far in he might be.
14: Yeah.
7: Seems like he started veering to the right.
14: Mm-hmm. Throw that motel over there.
7: Trail looks like it stops just ahead.
14: No, it doesn't stop, Jace. He must have started crawling along the furrows here.
7: Yeah, it could have been when the sheriff first threw his spot on the field. He shouldn't be too far away.
14: Yeah, sure is making a beeline for that motel.
7: Hold it a second. You hear anything?
14: No. Yeah, let me lift my light.
17: Jace, there he goes.
7: Come on.
17: Hold it, you! He's yelling at somebody.
7: See if we can stop him.
17: He's heading right for those motel cabins.
7: Hold your fire, Clay.
17: We're gaining on him.
7: Yeah, but he's going around the corner of that cabin.
17: You reckon we better split up?
7: Uh-huh.
17: You take the left and I'll... Hey, there's a car taking off, Jace.
7: No lights. Must be him.
14: Too far away. Missed.
7: Let's get back to our car. See if we can catch him. By the time we'd reached our car, he was out of sight. We took off after him, leaving the sheriff to make inquiries at the motel office. We radioed for blockades to be set up throughout the area. For the rest of the night, we made an extensive search without finding a trace of our man. At dawn, we reached a highway patrol roadblock. We turned around and headed back toward Jackson, covering all side roads along the way.
14: I don't know, Jace. It's a cinch he couldn't have gotten through that roadblock.
7: No, but he might have made it through before the block was set up.
14: I've been thinking. That was a pretty fast getaway he made last night. Too fast for him to have stolen a car from the motel.
7: It was probably his own car. Remember, he was yelling to somebody while he was running across the field.
14: Could have been the girl he works with. Maybe the motel is where they'd been staying.
7: Maybe. If we don't spot him in another half hour, I reckon we'd better go pick up the sheriff. See if he can make an identification from the mug files.
14: Yeah, I wonder if he found out anything at that motel office.
15: KTXA to Unit 10.
7: Unit 10 to KTXA. Go ahead, KTXA.
15: Fingerprint in bathroom of Hotel Rand, Jackson, has been identified as belonging to Gus Howard. Repeat, Gus Howard. Two prison terms for fraud and felonious assault. Released from Huntsville, April 1946.
7: 10-4. No other traffic. Unit 10 clear.
15: No other traffic. KTXA.
14: Howard, huh? Hey, Jace, didn't you once have something to do with a guy by that name?
7: I sent Gus up on his last trip.
14: Any idea where he might be hanging out now?
7: No, but I'm pretty sure where we can get a lead on Millie Vinson.
14: Well, who's she?
7: Gus's partner. And except when they're in jail, they're never very far away from each other. Hang on, Clay. We're heading for Houston.

0: In just a moment, we will continue with Tales of the Texas Rangers, starring Joel McRae as Ranger Jace Pearson.
1: Only a madman or a fool would intentionally set fire to one of our forests or woodlands. Yet 90% of our forest fires are started by people. Most of these man-caused fires are due to plain carelessness, a campfire left smoldering, a lighted match thrown from a car window, a cigarette not extinguished. In less troubled times, the waste due to forest fires would be tragic. In these dangerous times, it can be disastrous. Forest fires destroy natural resources we need to keep our country strong. They impede the production and transportation of critical defense supplies, interfere with military training, and may destroy military installations. Join in the fight against carelessness. Crush out cigarettes, cigar, and pipe ashes. Break matches in two after using. Find out the law before using a fire. One moment of carelessness can destroy national beauty and wealth that can never be replaced. Forest fires are a shameful waste because they can be prevented. Remember, only you can prevent forest fires. And now, back to Tales of the Texas Rangers.
0: We continue now with Tales of the Texas Rangers and our authentic story, Knockout.
2: It was a little before 10 that morning when we arrived in Houston. We parked the car a few doors away from the house where Millie Vinson's mother lived and walked toward it. It was a corner house in a poor neighborhood.
3: Not the fanciest place in the world, is it, Jace?
2: Millie's mother never went in for trimmings.
3: Yeah, hey. Jace through the side window. Girl sitting at the table.
2: Yeah.

0: Is this the bathroom?
1: It ain't the dining room.
2: Not in there. How about that room?
1: Ma's room. Door's open. You can see there's nobody in it.
2: What about this one over here?
0: This your room, Millie?
1: Yeah, and you ain't going in.
2: Excuse me, miss.
1: I said you ain't going in.
2: Now, look.
1: You stay away from that door.
2: Come on, get out of there.
1: I said keep away.
0: I can see why you didn't want us in here. What are you doing with all those clothes on the bed, Millie? You getting ready to go somewhere?
1: I'm airing my dresses.
2: You always keep a couple of suitcases handy when you air dresses?
1: Okay, so maybe I'm going away.
0: Where?
1: It's my business. Hey, anybody got a cigarette?
2: Yeah.
1: Match?
2: Here you go.
0: Where were you last night, Millie?
1: Right here.
0: You sure you weren't over in Jackson with Gus?
1: I told you I haven't seen Gus for 3 months.
0: We think you and he might have been up to your old knockout tricks, only this time your friend Gus killed a man.
1: I was right here all last night.
0: Where's your mother?
1: What do you want with her?
0: Was she home last night, too?
1: Sure.
0: Then we'll see if her story's the same as yours.
1: She's out. Won't be home for 5 or 6 hours.
2: Sounds like you expected her when we walked in.
0: We'll just stick around till she gets here.
1: I told you, she won't be...
2: Sounds like somebody coming now.
1: I'll get the door.
0: Just let us do the talking, Millie.
3: Teeth about her. Now get. Oh, Millie, that's the last I'm going for groceries for you. Next time you... Oh, you back her again?
0: We want to ask you a few questions, Mrs. Vincent.
1: Tell him I was here last night. Tell him, Ma.
0: I said we'd do the talking. Mrs. Vincent, where was Millie last night?
3: Right here.
0: Were you with her?
3: Why, sure, of course I was. Think I go running around nights?
0: How about yesterday afternoon?
3: I was here. So was Millie.
0: I suppose Gus was here, too.
3: Why, sure, he was here, too.
1: Ma!
3: What's the matter?
1: You dumb... Gus wasn't here.
3: Well, how am I supposed to know? You ought to tell me who's supposed to be here and who ain't.
1: You stupid...
0: All right, Millie, get your shoes on. You're going with me. Clay stayed at the house in case Gus showed up. I took Millie back with me to Jackson. It was just past noon when we walked down the corridor to the sheriff's office. Come on, Millie, pick up your feet.
1: You in such a big hurry.
0: Go on in. Sheriff?
4: That you, Jase?
0: Yeah. I think I got one of the pigeons from last night.
4: I'll be right in.
0: And you can sit down if you want.
1: Thanks.
0: You could make it easier for everybody if you'd tell us where Gus is.
1: Tell you? I got nothing to say to you.
4: Well, howdy, Jase.
5: Well... Who's this?
0: Millie Vincent. She used to work with Gus Howard. We think she worked with him last night.
1: That's a lousy lie.
5: I've seen her someplace before, Jase.
1: You're crazy. You never seen me.
0: She spent a couple of terms up at the woman's prison.
5: It wasn't there, I saw her. I just can't think where it was.
0: Millie doesn't seem to want to tell us where her partner is.
1: How do I know where he is?
0: He's never worked without you before.
1: Well, he does now.
0: It's not likely. You'd never let Gus work with another woman. And I don't think you did last night.
1: I was home last night. I can prove it.
0: You mean by your mother? Not after that slip she made.
1: Ma gets mixed up every now and then. She'll be all right in court. If you ever get me to court.
0: You'll be there. Because last night you and Gus went with an old man to his hotel room. When he caught you slipping knockout drops into his drink, there was a big fight. And Gus killed him.
1: That's a lot of...
5: Hey, wait a minute. Now I know where I've seen you. It was in the hotel last night. I bumped into you when I was coming up the stairs.
1: You're crazy.
5: You were coming down from the second floor, probably from the room where Gus had just killed the old man.
1: How are you going to prove that?
5: There was a hotel clerk with me. He'll remember you, too.
1: Suppose I was at the hotel. That don't mean I was in on any killing.
0: It's no use, Millie. We know you and Gus always work together. And we know Gus was in that hotel room.
1: How do you know?
0: From his fingerprints.
1: That ain't true. Gus wiped...
0: You were going to say Gus wiped off all the fingerprints. He did, Millie. All but one. He found it on the water faucet in the bathroom.
1: You mean you picked me up because Gus left his prints in that room?
0: Uh-huh.
1: That bonehead. If he'd had some sense, he'd never have got me.
0: That's what you said last time you got caught. Doesn't work that way, Millie.
1: Last time was his fault, too. If he hadn't made me stop in that cafe for a beer, you'd never have found us. And he calls me stupid.
0: Where's Gus
1: Every
0: now?
1: Every time I get caught, it's on account of him. He's always playing it's a smart... He's got the brains, he says. I got the looks, him and his brains.
0: Where is he?
1: Now he want me to sit still and take the rap for him. Well, I ain't gonna do it. If I get caught, he goes up along with me.
0: Is he in Houston?
1: No. You wanna find that bum Gus, you

0: Gotta get to Dallas.
1: Where?
0: Airport. He drove the car up this morning. I was going to take a plane up and meet him.
1: When?
0: At 9, tomorrow morning. We was going to take the 10 o'clock plane for L.A. Oh, that knucklehead.
1: All right, Sheriff. Lock Millie up, and we'll go get Gus.
0: I can hardly wait to see the look on his face when he gets brought in here. I can hardly wait.
1: I called headquarters and requested the Ranger plane to pick us up in Jackson. We flew to Dallas and spent the night checking hotels and restaurants in the hope of picking Gus up. We didn't find him. We decided he had either spent the night with friends or in his car. A little after 9 the next morning, we walked through the air terminal.
2: I sure hope that girl wasn't lying to us, Jace.
1: I reckon she was a little too sore at Gus to lie.
2: Well, all the same, I'd hate to think of him slipping through our fingers.
1: I don't see him inside here. He could be out at the gate. See him anywhere?
2: Nope. Jace, over there at the gate, too.
1: Uh-huh.
2: He sure looks impatient, pacing back and forth.
1: We work over to him as quietly as we can if he...
2: Yeah, he sees us, Jace. He's starting to run. Hold it, Gus. Hold it.
1: Around the building. Come on. Easy past this corner.
2: Well, I don't see him anywhere, Jace.
1: There he goes. Out toward the front of the terminal.
2: He's heading for that taxi.
1: I think we can get him.
2: Grab him!
1: Get out of there, Gus.
3: No good, cops. I'll...
1: Give me that gun. Give it to me.
3: I'll kill it.
1: Drop it.
2: Thanks for getting it back, Jace. I never should let him get it in the first place.
4: Who told you I was going to be here, Millie?
1: Put out your hands, Gus.
4: That dizzy dame. Every time I get caught, it's on account of her.
1: Funny. She thinks the same thing about you.
4: Hadn't been for her being so clumsy with those knockout drops, I wouldn't have been caught. Never should have taken that dizzy dame for a partner in the first place.
1: Don't worry about it, Gus. I've got an idea the judge is going to dissolve that partnership of yours anyhow. For good.

0: In just a moment, we will tell you the results of the case you have just heard.
1: An important part of our job here at NBC is to inform and bring news to our millions of radio listeners. 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And now, we invite you to listen more than ever to the special programs we are preparing to send your way over NBC. 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Here, for example, are some of the programs you will soon be hearing. On Saturday, June 28th, NBC will present a convention preview. George Hicks will serve as your narrator on this program, and he will interview Republican delegates from various sections of the country. Then on Tuesday, July 1st, we present Convention City, direct from Chicago, with Jim Hurlbut interviewing all the many people responsible for feeding and lodging the thousands of delegates to the conventions who will converge on Chicago in July. Consult your local newspaper for broadcast time and join us here on NBC for a complete report on the conventions. And now back to Tales of the Texas Rangers.
0: And now, here are the results of the case you have just heard.
2: Millie Vinson and Gus Howard were tried and convicted for the murder of George Wilton. Millie Vinson received a 45-year sentence in the women's prison at Gorey. Gus Howard was sentenced to Huntsville Penitentiary for the rest of his life.
0: Next week, Joel McRae in another authentic reenactment of a case from the files of the Texas Rangers.

Joel McRae is currently seen starring in San Francisco Story, a Warner Brothers release. The cast included Tony Barrett, Parley Bear, Virginia Gregg, Gerald Moore, Herb Ellis, and Jeanette Nolan. Technical advisor was Captain M.T. Lone Wolf Gonzalez of the Texas Rangers. This story was transcribed and adapted by Charles E. Israel, and the program was produced and directed by Stacy Keach. Hal Gibney speaking.

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4: 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The important thing is the Petri label. Because when it says Petri, it always means good wine. 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
5: Good evening, Mr. Bartell. You're a bit late. I've been keeping some dinner hot for you. Here, pull up your chair and join me.
4: That's very nice of you. Thanks, Doctor. Are you all set with tonight's story?
5: Yes, my boy. I'm all set, as you call it. As a matter of fact, I was going over my notes on the case just before you arrived.
4: Last week, you hinted that a beautiful girl figured prominently in your adventure.
5: That's quite right, Mr. Bartell. An extremely beautiful girl. In fact, I often used to say to Sherlock Holmes that if I'd been a little younger at the time, I might... Oh, well, you haven't come here to listen to my personal reminiscences. You want to hear the story that I called The Problem of Tor Bridge.
4: That's what you promised us, Doctor. How did it begin?
5: On a windy morning in October... In the 1890s, it was. As I was dressing, I observed how the last remaining leaves were being whirled away from the solitary plane tree which graced the yard behind our Baker Street house. I descended to breakfast, prepared to find my companion in depressed spirits, for, like all great artists, he was easily impressed by his surroundings. But, to my surprise, he was in an unusually gay mood. As I entered the room, he looked up at me and with a smile.
6: My dear fellow, hope you slept well.
5: Splendidly, thank you, sir.
6: I'm so glad.
5: Well, you're very solicitous this morning. I think you must have got a new case. Am I right?
6: The faculty of deduction is certainly contagious. Yes, I have a new case. After a month of trivialities and stagnation, the wheels revolve once more.
5: Good. Tell me all about it.
6: Well, as yet, there isn't much to tell. Have you ever heard of Neil Gibson?
5: Neil Gibson? Oh, yes, yes, yes. Something to do with gold mining, isn't he?
6: A great deal to do with it, my dear fellow. In fact, he's considered the greatest mining magnate in the world. About 5 years ago, he bought a large estate in Hampshire. Perhaps you've read of the tragic death of his wife.
5: Oh, yes, of course. I remember the case now. She was murdered by a jealous governess who was in her employ, wasn't she?
6: That point will be decided when the lady in question, Grace Dunbar, I believe her name is, comes up for trial at the forthcoming Winchester Assizes. In any case, it's hard for me to see what I can do for my client at this late date.
5: Your client?
6: Oh, yes. I forgot I hadn't told you. I'm getting into your involved habit of telling a story backwards. Mm. Better read this letter. Came this morning.
5: Oh, let's have a look. Dear Mr. Sherlock Holmes, Miss Dunbar is innocent. I can't see the finest woman in the world go to her death without doing everything possible to save her. I shall call on you at 10:30 tomorrow morning to discuss the matter. Yours faithfully, Neil Gibson. Good gracious me.
6: There you have it, Watson. That is the gentleman I await.
5: Do you know anything about his dead wife?
6: Only what I've been reading in the papers. Apparently she was past her prime. Which was the more unfortunate, as this Miss Dunbar, who superintended the education of the two young children, is reputed to be a very attractive young lady.
5: The eternal triangle, eh? Well, where did the murder take place?
6: On Gibson's estate in Hampshire. His wife was found in the grounds nearly half a mile from the manor house, late at night, clad in her dinner dress, with a shawl over her shoulders, and A revolver bullet through her brain.
5: Any weapon found near her?
6: No, there were no clues found at the scene of the crime.
5: What made them suspect the governess?
6: Well, in the first place, there was some very incriminating evidence. A revolver with one discharged chamber, the caliber corresponding with the bullet in the dead woman's head, was found on the floor in Miss Dunbar's wardrobe.
5: Oh, was it? Pretty damaging evidence, Holmes.
6: So the coroner thought. And to make the case even blacker against Miss Dunbar, the dead woman had a note on her making an appointment at that very spot. And the note was signed by the governess.
5: It seems obvious that the girl's guilty, and the motive's clear. Mr. Gibson would be a great catch for a young girl. Love, fortune, power, all dependent on one life.
6: Possibly, Watson, but circumstantial evidence can be very misleading at times. Ah, there's the gentleman in question, unless I'm very much mistaken, considerably before his time.
5: I can see him from the window here. Formidable-looking fella. Must be well over 6 foot tall.
6: Judging by the way he's wrenching at that doorbell, he's a man with a violent temper.
5: Mrs. Hudson's opening the door to him now.
6: Meet him on the stairs, will you, old chap? It'll save Mrs. Hudson a journey.
5: Sure. Up here, sir. Thank you, Mrs. Hudson. All right.
7: Are you Mr. Sherlock Holmes?
5: No, indeed. I'm his colleague, Dr. Watson. Come along in, won't you?
6: Mr. Neil Gibson, I presume?
7: That's right. So you're the great Sherlock Holmes, huh?
6: The adjective is your own, Mr. Gibson. Sit down, won't you? By the way, you may speak quite freely in front of Dr. Watson.
7: Well, I may as well begin by telling you that money means nothing to me in this case. You can burn it if it's any use to you in lighting the truth. Miss Dunbar is innocent, and it's up to you to prove it. Just name your fee.
6: Mr. Gibson, my professional charges are on a fixed scale. I don't vary them except when I omit them altogether.
7: Very well. I imagine that you've read the newspaper reports of the coroner's inquest.
6: Yes, very thoroughly.
7: I don't see that I can add anything that'll help you. But if there are any questions you'd like to ask, I'll answer them.
6: Thank you. First, what were the exact relations between you and Miss Dunbar?
7: I suppose you're within your rights in asking such questions, Mr. Holmes.
6: We will agree to suppose so, shall we?
7: Then I can assure you that my relations with Miss Dunbar were always those of an employer towards a young lady with whom he never conversed or even saw, except in the company of his children.
6: Oh. Rather a busy man, Mr. Gibson, and I've no time or taste for aimless conversation. I wish you good morning.
7: What the devil do you mean by this, Mr. Holmes?
6: My dear sir, the case is difficult enough without your giving me false information.
7: Meaning that I lie, sir?
6: I was trying to express it as delicately as possible, but if you insist on the word, I won't contradict you.
7: Why, you confound...
6: Don't be noisy, Mr. Gibson. Please don't be noisy. I find that after breakfast, even the smallest argument is unsettling. I suggest that a stroll in the morning air and a little quiet thought will be greatly to your advantage.
7: I suppose I can't make you take the case, but you've done yourself no good this morning, Mr. Holmes. I've broken stronger men than you. No man ever crossed me and was the better for it.
6: Good morning, Mr. Gibson. You've a great deal yet to learn.
5: On my soul, Holmes, you were unusually severe with him.
6: I dislike liars, Watson, and I cannot tolerate arrogance, particularly when it's coupled with great wealth.
5: Well, how did you know about his relations with the governor?
6: I didn't. It was pure bluff.
5: Bluff? It certainly worked. Think he'll come back?
6: Oh, of course he will. He needs my help too badly. He'll probably change his mind before he's halfway down the stairs. Come in. Mr. Gibson. I was just saying to Dr. Watson that I was certain you'd be back.
7: I've been thinking it over, Mr. Holmes, and I feel that perhaps I was hasty in taking your remarks amiss. Just the same, I can assure you that the relations between Miss Dunbar and me really don't affect this case.
6: Surely that is for me to decide, Mr. Gibson.
5: You see, Mr. Gibson, my friend is like a doctor. He wants every symptom before he can give his diagnosis.
7: Fire away, Mr. Holmes. What is it you want to know?
6: The truth.
7: I can give it to you in very few words. To begin with, I met my wife when I was gold mining in Brazil.
5: Your wife was Brazilian by birth, wasn't she, sir?
7: Yes, doctor, and very beautiful. Well, to make a long story short, I fell in love and married her and brought her to England. After a few years, I realized that we had nothing, absolutely nothing in common.
6: And then I suppose this young governess, Miss Dunbar, arrived on the scene.
7: That's right, Mr. Holmes. Well, the story should be obvious to you from there.
5: You fell in love with this girl, I suppose, sir.
7: Who could help it?
6: Did you suggest marriage to her?
7: Yes. So I knew that my wife would never divorce me.
6: I see. Then you made an utterly insincere proposition to her.
7: Now, look here, Mr. Holmes. I came to you on a question of evidence, not of morals. I'm not asking for your criticism.
6: It's only the young lady's sake that forces me to touch your case at all. Now, tell me, sir, what is your own opinion as to Miss Dunbar's guilt?
7: It's very black against her. I can't deny that. One explanation of the tragedy did come into my head, Mr. Holmes. I give it to you for what it's worth.
6: Pray continue, Mr. Gibson.
7: My wife was bitterly jealous. She was half crazy with hatred. She might have planned to murder Miss Dunbar, or we'll say to threaten the girl with a revolver and so frighten her into leaving us. There might have been a struggle in which the gun exploded and gone off and shot my wife, who was holding it.
6: Well, that possibility has already occurred to me. It's the only obvious alternative to deliberate murder.
5: The revolver, Holmes. It was found on the floor of the governess's wardrobe.
6: Now, Mr. Gibson, I should like to examine your house and the scene of the murder as soon as possible.
7: Certainly, Mr. Holmes. Sergeant Coventry of the local police is still down there. He'll give you any help you may need.
6: Excellent. Watson, old fellow, mark the timetable. We're catching the next fast train to...

0: So if I have to have someone else on the case, I'd rather have you, Mr. Holmes. If the Yard gets called in, then we local police loses all credit for success. Generally gets blamed for the failures. Now, I've heard that you play straight.
1: I don't appear in the matter at all, Sergeant Coventry. If I can clear it up, I don't ask to even have my name mentioned.
0: Well, that's handsome of you, I'm sure. And I know your friend Dr. Watson can be trusted, too.
2: Oh, don't worry, my dear fellow. We won't steal any of your thunder.
0: Well, that's nice and friendly of you, Doctor. Well, come on, gentlemen. I'll walk you down to the bridge. That's where we found Mrs. Gibson's body. It's not far from the house here.
2: Well, I must say, Mr. Gibson has a beautiful estate. It must be 60 or 70 acres.
0: Oh, nearly twice that, Doctor. The woods back of the house there belongs to him, too. Mr. Holmes.
1: Yes, Sergeant?
0: There's a question I'd like to ask you. A question I wouldn't ask anyone else.
1: Then please ask it.
0: Don't you think there might be a case against Mr. Gibson himself, sir?
1: I've been considering that possibility.
0: That there, Miss Dunbar's a bit of all right. If you ask me, he wanted his wife out of the way, and the pistol she was shot with was his pistol, you know.
2: Was that fact proven?
0: Yes, Doctor. It was one of a pair that he had.
1: One of a pair? Where's the other?
0: Well, Mr. Gibson has a lot of firearms. We never quite matched that particular pistol. But the box was made for two.
2: Well, if it was one of a pair, surely you'd be able to match it.
0: Well, we have them all laid out at the house if you want to look them over.
1: And we'll do that later. Ah, this, I presume, is Tor Bridge.
0: That's right, sir. Found Mrs. Gibson's body lying right here at the approach to the bridge.
1: I see. I gathered from the newspaper reports that the shot was fired at very close quarters.
0: Yes, sir, very close.
1: Near the right temple, wasn't it?
0: Just behind it, sir.
2: How did the body lie, Sergeant?
0: Oh, on spec, Doctor. No trace of a struggle, no marks, no weapon. The note from Miss Dunbar was clutched in her left hand.
1: Clutched, you say?
0: Yes, sir. We could hardly open the fingers to get at it.
1: Ah, that's of greatest importance. It excludes the idea that anyone could have placed the note there after death in order to furnish a false clue.
2: What did the note say, Sergeant?
0: Little enough, Doctor. It just said, I will be at Tor Bridge at 9 o'clock, and it was signed Grace Dunbar.
1: Miss Dunbar admit writing it?
0: Oh, yes, sir.
1: What was her explanation?
0: She wouldn't say nothing. Said she was saving her defense for the trial.
1: Yes, it seems odd that Mrs. Gibson was still clutching that note.
2: Seems perfectly natural to me.
1: Oh, come now, old fellow. Argue the thing out logically. If the letter is genuine, it was certainly received sometime before the tragedy, say an hour or two. Why then was the dead woman still clasping it in her left hand? Why should she carry it so carefully? She certainly didn't need to refer to the note at all at the interview. Doesn't it strike you as rather strange?
2: Well, now you put it that way, it does seem a little peculiar.
1: Hello. Did you notice this, Sergeant?
0: Oh, you mean that chip out of that stone on the underside of the parapet of the bridge, sir? Yes, I noticed it. Didn't think nothing of it, though.
2: It's a very large chip.
3: Yes, but it's been done recently. That is how the stonework is white just here. It took some violence to do that. Hand me a cane, Watson, will you?
2: Here you are, Bullock.
3: Thanks. Yes. It's a hard knock. And in a curious place, too.
0: But it's 15 feet from where we found the body, Mr. Dow.
2: Yes, Holmes, I don't see how it could have any connection with Mrs. Gibson's murder.
1: It hasn't. But it's a point worth noting. There were no footprints, you say, Sergeant?
0: None, Mr. Holmes. The ground was as hard as iron. It's been a very dry summer, and we haven't had any rain to speak
1: of. Yes, pity. Well, Sergeant, I'm much obliged to, and now I think we'll get back to the house.
0: Right. Cesar will show you where the firearms are, sir.
1: Oh, who is Cesar?
0: Well, funny kind of a bloke. Brazilian, he is.
1: Brazilian, eh? Like Mrs. Gibson?
0: Yes, Mr. Holmes. Comes from the same town that she does, as a matter of fact. Something very fishy about him, if you ask me. Now, if you'll excuse me, gentlemen, I'm going to take a little stroll around the grounds. You started me on a new train of thought in this case, Mr. Holmes.
1: Oh, I'm delighted, Sergeant. I'll get back to the

0: I see. And these are all the firearms in Mr. Gibson's possession, eh, Cesar?
1: Mm. Except for the revolver that is missing from the case. Yes, so I say I see him.
2: Well, I've never seen such a collection of guns and revolvers in my life.
1: Mr. Gibson had many enemies, senor. He always sleep with a loaded pistol beside his bed. He's a man of great violence. There have been times when all of us were afraid of him.
0: Did you ever witness physical violence towards Mrs. Gibson?
1: No, senor. I cannot say that I have. But I have heard him say many terrible things to her. She would taunt her in front of we servants. I have heard him do it many times.
0: Thank you, Cesar. That will be all.
1: Muito bem, senor.
2: You know, Holmes, I still think the case against Miss Dunbar looks very black.
0: I should agree with you if it were not for one fact. The finding of the revolver in her wardrobe.
2: On the soul, Holmes, that seems to me the strongest evidence of all.
0: I think not, old chap.
2: Huh?
0: We must look for consistency. Where there is a want of it, we must suspect deception.
2: I don't quite follow you.
0: Suppose for a moment that we visualize you in the character of a woman who in cold, premeditated fashion is about to murder a rival. You've planned it. A note has been written. The victim has come. You have a weapon. The crime is well done. It has been workmanlike and complete. Do you mean to tell me that after carrying out so crafty a crime, you'd be so stupid as to forget to fling the incriminating revolver to the bottom of the stream? Or perhaps in the dense reeds that border it? Would you carefully carry it home and put it in the first place that would be searched? Your wardrobe?
2: Well, perhaps in the excitement of the moment, one...
0: No, my dear chap, I won't admit that's even possible. When a crime is coolly premeditated, then the means of covering it are coolly premeditated also.
2: Well, then if Miss Dunbar didn't shoot Mrs. Gibson, who the devil did?
0: I hope I can give you the answer to that question, Watson, when we've made one further visit.
2: Oh, Lord, where are we going now?
0: To prison, old chap.
2: Prison?
0: Yes, we're going to Winchester Prison to call on Miss Dunbar. I'm certain that the key to this strange mystery lies in her hands.
3: You'll hear the rest of Dr. Watson's story in just a few seconds. Just time enough for me to remind you that the easiest way to make good food taste better is to serve that good food with a good Petri wine. If you like a red wine, well, you want a Petri California Burgundy. If you'd rather have a white wine, then you want a Petri California Sauterne. But red or white, Petri Burgundy or Petri Sauterne, you're choosing a dinner wine that's sure to turn a simple meal into a feast. Your whole family and all your friends will love Petri, the wine that makes good food

0: And now back to Dr. Watson and tonight's Sherlock Holmes adventure, The Problem of Tor Bridge. Well, Doctor, did you go to Winchester Prison and see Miss Dunbar?
1: We did, Mr. Bartell. An hour later, I found the two of us sitting in a dank and gloomy cell, talking to one of the most beautiful girls that I've ever seen. Her bright, flashing eyes and her air of quiet confidence seemed sadly out of place in such a setting. Holmes spoke to her quietly, soothingly.
2: Miss Dunbar, tell us of your true relations with the dead woman.
3: She hated me, Mr. Holmes. She hated me with all the passion of her distorted mind.
2: Please tell us exactly what happened on the evening of Mrs. Gibson's death.
3: Well, I received a note from her in the morning. A note imploring me to meet her at the bridge after dinner that night. She said she had something important to say to me.
1: Did you keep that note, Miss Dunbar?
3: No, Doctor. She asked me to destroy the note, so I burned it in the schoolroom grate. I saw no reason for such secrecy, but, well, I did as she asked.
2: And yet she kept your reply very carefully. It's interesting. Tell me what happened when you met her that night.
3: When I reached the bridge, she was waiting for me. I won't tell you what she said, but she poured out her whole wild fury and burning horrible words. I didn't answer. I couldn't. It was dreadful even to look at her. She was like an insane woman, standing there screaming disgusting insults at me. I put my hands to my ears and rushed away.
1: Where was she standing when you left her?
3: Within a few yards of the spot where her body was found later.
2: And yet, presuming she met her death shortly after you left her, you heard no shot.
3: No, I heard nothing. But I was so upset, Mr. Holmes, that I rushed straight back to my room.
2: Did you leave it again that night?
3: Yes. When the alarm came that Mrs. Gibson was dead, I ran out with the others.
1: Did you see Mr. Gibson?
3: Yes, Doctor. He had just returned from the bridge when I saw him. He had sent for the doctor and the police.
2: This pistol that you found in your room, have you ever seen it before?
3: Never, Mr. Holmes, I swear it.
1: When was it found, Miss Dunbar?
3: Next morning, when the police made their search. It was on the floor of my wardrobe where I keep my shoes.
2: You had no idea how long it had been there.
3: Well, it hadn't been there the morning before.
2: How do you know?
3: Because I had tidied up the wardrobe that day.
2: I see. Then someone must have come into your room and placed the pistol there in order to incriminate you.
3: I'm certain of it.
1: When could they have done that?
3: Well, it could have been at mealtimes, or when I was in the schoolroom with the children.
2: Yes. Miss Dunbar, on examining the scene of Mrs. Gibson's death, I noticed that a piece of stonework on the underside of the parapet of the bridge had been broken away. Can you suggest any possible explanation for that?
3: Oh, surely it must have been a mere coincidence, Mr. Holmes.
2: Possibly. But why should it appear at the very time of the tragedy and at the very place? Could it possibly be the...
4: Why, yes, of course. Idiot. Why didn't I think of it before? Come along, Watson.
1: Where are we going, Holmes?
4: Back to Thor Bridge, old fellow. As fast as we can get there.
3: What have you found out, Mr. Holmes?
4: The answer to this mystery, I hope, my dear young lady. You will get news before the day is out. And meanwhile, take my assurance that the clouds are lifting and that the light of truth is breaking through.

0: Well, Mr. Elms, you're soon back here. What have you found out?
1: Turn on a few moments. Have you got my message?
0: Yes, sir. Here you are. Ball of twine. What you wanted for, I can't imagine.
1: You'll soon see, Sergeant. Watson, I have some recollection that you usually go armed on these excursions of ours.
2: Yes, I'm carrying my revolver. Why?
1: Give it to me, old chap, will you? Thanks.
2: Thank you.
1: I believe your revolver may have a very intimate connection with the mystery we're investigating.
2: You're joking.
1: Now, Watson, I'm very serious.
2: What?
1: I have a test to make. If the test is successful, Miss Dunbar will be free before nightfall, and the test will depend on the conduct of this revolver of yours. I'll take the precaution of unloading it. There we are. Now, Sergeant, ball of twine, please.
0: Wish I knew what you was up to, sir.
1: I tie one end of the twine like this to the handle of the revolver. So, Sergeant, see if you can find me a heavy stone, will you?
0: Oh, Roger, sir.
2: Holmes, what are you doing?
1: Trying to reconstruct the killing of Mrs. Gibson. But you've seen me miss the mark before, Watson. I have an instinct for such things, and yet it has sometimes played me false. Seemed a certainty when it first flashed across my mind in Miss Dunbar's cell. But one drawback of an active mind is that one can always conceive alternative explanations which would make our scent a false one. And yet, oh well, we can but try.
0: Here's a nice stone, Mr. Holmes.
1: Thank you, Sergeant.
0: Yes,
1: now,
0: sir.
1: I tie the other end of the twine to the stone. Wait a minute. Like that. Splendid. Sergeant, will you please take the stone and stretch the twine across the parapet of the bridge there, so that the stone will swing just clear of the water on the other side of the bridge.
0: Right, sir.
1: I'll stand on the spot where Mrs. Gibson's body was found. That's it, Sergeant. Over the parapet.
0: How's that, Mr. Holmes? The stone swinging about 8 feet above the water.
1: Splendid. Now, Watson, watch closely. I raise the revolver to my head.
2: Careful, Holmes, careful.
1: Don't worry, old chap, it's not loaded. Now, let us imagine I am the late Mrs. Gibson. I raise the revolver to my head and fire it. Instantly, my fingers release their grip and... There's your answer, Watson.
2: Great. Got the revolver flashed back out of your hand. Struck the parapet of the bridge, and then the weight of the stone flipped it over into the water.
1: Was there ever a more exact demonstration? Come on, old fellow.
0: You're a blooming magician, Mr. Holmes. That's what you are. A blooming magician.
1: Look at that. Observe the second chip on the stonework, the parapet here. Same size as the first.
2: And then the murder of Mrs. Gibson...
1: It wasn't murder at all. It was suicide.
2: What?
1: We can follow the various steps quite clearly. A note was extracted very cleverly from Miss Dunbar. A note which made it appear that she had chosen the scene of the crime. Mrs. Gibson, in her anxiety that the note should be discovered, somewhat overdid it by holding it in her hand to the last. That alone should have excited my suspicions earlier than it did.
2: So she stole one of her husband's revolvers and...
0: planted the other one in Miss Dunbar's wardrobe.
1: Exactly. After discharging one of the cartridges, which you could easily do in the woods without attracting suspicion, she then went down to the bridge, where she contrived this exceedingly ingenious method of getting rid of her weapon. When Miss Dunbar appeared, she used her last breath in pouring out her hatred, and then, when the girl had left, carried out her terrible purpose.
0: Then the missing revolver...
1: You'll find it with the aid of a grappling hook at the bottom of the stream, and also the stone and the string, with which this vindictive woman attempted to disguise her own crime and fasten a charge of murder on an innocent victim.
2: Yes, Sergeant, and don't forget while you're at it that my revolver's down there, too.
0: No, don't worry, Doctor. I'll get some grappling hooks right away.
2: I must say, Holmes, you've solved this case brilliantly. Quite brilliantly.
1: I disagree, old chap. And I fear that you will not improve my reputation by adding the case of the Torbridge mystery to your annals.
2: Oh, nonsense, but that's ridiculous.
1: Oh, no, it isn't, old boy. I've been sluggish in my mind and wanting in that mixture of imagination and reality which is the very basis of my art. I confess that the chip in the stonework was a sufficient clue to suggest the true solution, and I blame myself and not having attained it sooner.
2: Well, Holmes, personally, I agree with the sergeant's opinion of you.
1: Oh? What was that, old fellow?
2: You're a blooming magician, Mr. Holmes. That's what you are, a blooming magician.

0: old doctor, Holmes really was a magician. That is, if you did find Mrs. Gibson's revolver and your own in the stream.
1: Oh, we found them all right. You don't think I'd tell you the story otherwise, do you? What do you take me for, anyway?
0: Well, now that you ask, I'll tell you. I take you for a very charming gentleman, a wonderful storyteller, and a fine host.
1: Oh, well, I do. Well, really, I...
0: Well, you are a gentleman of the old school.
1: Well,
0: and you do tell a fine story.
1: You flatter me, you...
0: And you are a perfect host.
1: That meal
0: we had tonight was wonderful.
1: Oh, it was, eh?
0: And, that wine, what kind was it?
1: It was Petri wine, and you know it. And I should have known that you were leading up to something. Mr. Bartell, you should be ashamed of yourself. You will do anything to get a chance to talk about Petri wine. Oh, I can't say that I blame you.
0: Well, honestly, Doctor, I meant everything I said. But you don't really want me to stop talking about Petri wine, do you? After all, it's worth talking about, isn't it? What other wine is made with the loving care that goes into Petri wine? Don't forget, Petri wine is made by the Petri family. Winemaking is their business. Why, they've been making wine for generations, handing down from father to son, all their skill and knowledge and experience. You can be sure the Petri family really knows plenty about the fine art of turning luscious grapes into delicious wine. That's why, whether you want a wine for before dinner, with dinner, or for any time, you can't go wrong with a Petri wine, because Petri took time to bring you good wine. And now, Dr. Watson, what new story are you planning to tell us next week?
1: Well, next week, Mr. Bartell, I'm going to tell an adventure that Holmes and I had amid the oriental magnificence of a Maharaja's palace in India.
0: India? Sounds intriguing. What were you and Sherlock Holmes doing out there, Doctor?
1: Well, we'll have to wait till next week for the answer to that question, my boy. But I can tell you that it was one of the weirdest problems that we ever had to solve. I call the story The Vanishing

0: Tonight's Sherlock Holmes adventure is written by Dennis Green and Anthony Boucher and is adapted from the Sir Arthur Conan Doyle story, The Problem of Tor Bridge. Mr. Rathbone appears through the courtesy of Metro-Goldwyn-Mayer and Mr. Bruce through the courtesy of Universal Pictures, where they are now starring in the Sherlock Holmes series. The Petri Wine Company of San Francisco, California, invites you to tune in again next week, same time, same station.
1: Oh, the Petri family took the time to bring you such good wine. So when you eat and when you cook, remember Petri wine.
0: To make good food taste better, remember...
1: Petri.
0: This is Harry Bartell saying goodnight for the Petri family. Sherlock Holmes comes to you from our Hollywood studios. This is the Mutual Broadcasting System.

0: I'm Bill Rudman, and this is Footlight Parade, Sounds of the American Musical. This time, we're going to hear from two kinds of people who have been known to drive each other crazy, morning people and night people. Whatever group you belong to, we've got terrific songs from Broadway and Hollywood to help you defend your position, and they are performed by Angela Lansbury, Barbara Cook, Julie Andrews, and even Nelson Eddy, among others. So stick around. As usual, the program is produced by the Musical Theater Project. We're going to keep the morning people separate from the night people during this hour so they don't get into any fights. And since I'm a lifelong rise and shiner, we will lead off with the folks who just can't wait to get started in the morning. People like Curly, who's out on the farm at daybreak.
1: There's a bright golden haze on the meadow.

0: Lawrence Guittard in the 1979 Broadway revival of Rodgers and Hammerstein's Oklahoma. See what you miss, you night people who keep hitting your snooze alarms? Actually, in 1943, Oklahoma ushered in a whole decade of Americana musicals, and I'm delighted to tell you that most of the characters in these shows are like Curly and me.
1: Nobody else ever has to wait.

Well, I guess Walter Brennan isn't really a morning person, but the rest of them are. Kathleen Howard, Linda Darnell, and Jean Crane, dubbed by Luann Hogan in the 1946 movie musical Centennial Summer. Set in 1876 at the time of the Philadelphia Exposition and featuring Jerome Kern's last complete score. Most of the lyrics are by Leo Robin. One of the many virtues of being a morning person is that every day is a fresh start.

First wake up tomorrow morning, it may not seem so promising. When you take your hair out of the drawer and your teeth out of the glass, you're apt to feel a little out of place in the world. Especially if you've just been dreaming you're a little girl on a pony searching for strawberries in the woods. But one must face the day, so you put on your jewels, your rings, your brooches, bracelets, earrings and pearls, and have a good look at yourself.

A Tony Award-winning performance from Angela Lansbury as the Madwoman of Chaillot in Jerry Herman's Dear World, 1969. Of course, some people have no choice. They've got to be morning people because they've got a job to do, like these street vendors in Catfish Row.

two groups greeting the dawn. The Hippies in the 1968 Broadway musical Hair, led by Lynn Kellogg, Melba Moore, James Rado, and Jerome Ragney. Rado and Ragney wrote the score with composer Galt McDermott. And before that, Street Vendors, played by Barbara Conrad, William Brown, and Samuel Hagen, in a studio cast recording of George Gershwin's 1935 Broadway opera Porgy and Bess, with those lyrics by Dubose Hayward. These two kids have been up all night, but they're so peppy and filled with musical comedy energy that I'm sure they're really morning people.

here we are together, a couple of stay-uppers. Our day is done at breakfast time and starts it with our suppers. Here we are together, ah, but the best of friends must party. So let me sing this party by hearty.

Judy Garland and Mickey Rooney in the first of their four movie musicals for MGM, the 1939 Babes in Arms. Arthur Freed and Nacio Herb Brown wrote that song, which was recycled 13 years later in Singin' in the Rain. I'm going to entrust Barbara Cook with making the final case for being a morning person. This song first appeared in The Passing Show of 1922, and it was in Al Jolson's repertoire for years. But Carolina in the Morning had to wait until 1975 to get its definitive performance.

0: Barbara Cook blowing the roof off Carnegie Hall in January 1975 with a morning song by Walter Donaldson and Gus Kahn. You're listening to an hour titled Morning People, Night People, and the night owls are about to get equal time. I'm Bill Rudman. This is Footlight Parade, Sounds of the American Musical, produced each week by the Musical Theater Project. 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
0: Since I'm a hardcore morning person, I hate to admit it, but apparently some women really have a good time staying out late. And you know what? Julie Andrews played two of them.

I guess I'm going to have to stay up later if I want to date Julie Andrews. In 1957, she starred in Rodgers and Hammerstein's TV musical Cinderella, with Kay Ballard and Alice Ghostly as her stepsisters and Ilka Chase as her stepmother. And a year before that, Andrews at 20 in The Role of a Lifetime, Eliza Doolittle in Lerner and Lowe's My Fair Lady. We know that Cole Porter was a night person. For decades, he was on the short list of guests you had to have at your posh New York party. Maybe that's why these two Porter ballads for baritones are so persuasive.

And that was the one and only Nelson Eddy singing to Eleanor Powell in a garden in the Kingdom of Romanza. It's from Cole Porter's 1937 film musical Rosalie. And opening that set of two nighttime songs by Mr. Porter, Ken Page as the god Jupiter in the 1995 City Center revival of Out of This World, 1950. Now, just as poetic, but singing a very different tune, is Gambler Sky Masterson, a night person roaming the New York streets right before dawn.

0: from Frank Lesser's Guys and Dolls, 1950, the original Broadway production starring Robert Alda. Let's stay in New York for a few more minutes. It's 1929, and four guys are hanging out on a front porch in Flatbush, Brooklyn. No question they're all night people, if only they could find some girls. And it's already 7 o'clock.
1: Yes, I'll hold the phone, thank you. Anyway, she's home.
2: Don't mention my name. I don't think she liked me.

0: two, at least.
1: Hello, Flo. How are you? This is Artie. You remember Artie? No, we didn't meet at a speakeasy. We discussed going, but we never quite got there. Look, Flo, I'm surprised. It's only been a week.
2: Hey, mention the four of us. You might remember the combination.
1: Look, Flo, does this ring a bell? Artie, Ray, Ted, and Dino. She says it doesn't really ring a bell. It hits a nerve. Look, Flo. Okay, good night. She says...

That's from Stephen Sondheim's first professional score, a 1954 musical called Saturday Night that didn't get produced in New York until 2000. We heard Michael Benjamin Washington, Kirk MacDonald, Greg Zola, and Joey Surge as Ted, Artie, Ray, and Dino. Well, too bad one of those guys couldn't hook up with Mimi on Saturday Night.

Daphne Rubin Vega in Jonathan Larson's Rent, 1996. From all reports, the classical poet Horace did his best work when the sun went down.

That's from Rodgers and Hart's 1936 musical comedy On Your Toes, in a 1983 revival featuring Michael Zeta. 2 years earlier, the same team wrote this haunting, almost surreal song for and about night people. As is so often the case with Richard Rodgers and Lorenz Hart, I think it probably reveals a lot about the lyricist.

cabaret singer Mary Claire Horan with Richard Rodney Bennett at the piano. Rodgers and Hart wrote it in 1934 for the movie musical Hollywood Party. Morning person that I am, I must admit that our closing song offers a lesson I still need to learn, that the best chance for love usually happens after I'm asleep.

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Libby Montana gets the cheers this week. 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

0: And now the Footlight Parade bonus. Here's a very sexy night song from Two Gentlemen of Verona, the marvelous adaptation of Shakespeare's comedy by John Guare and Galt McDermott.
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0: When I'm driving, I got a guy on the radio who talks to me. 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

0: is the day that the Lord has made, so let us rejoice and be glad in it. I welcome you this morning to this house of worship and say good morning. That's a good word. God is good and all the time. True that. We celebrate that as we gather in community. We come to be restored in the goodness of God's grace. If that's a challenge for you this weekend, it's been a full week. I hope that this time of worship together is a blessing, that we would go out into the world and be a blessing for others. We want to especially welcome those who are guests and visitors with us worshiping today. We are so happy that you are here with us, and we'll invite all of you, but particularly our guests, if you would, to fill out that attendance card that's in your bulletin as completely as you're comfortable doing so. On the back, if you have any questions about anything in our life of a church, feel free to mark those, and when we collect the offering this morning, you can just fold those over and drop them in the offering plate, and we'll gather those. I want to welcome those who are worshiping online with us this morning. If you would, drop a comment in the stream that we may know you're worshiping with us and say hello to you this morning, as well as those on the radio later today. While you're doing all of that, I want to share with you a few quick announcements. There are several that are printed in your bulletin. Hope you'll read through those this week. But we want to just say that we are so happy about our mission team that went down to the Midwest Mission Distribution Center this last Thursday. They did some wonderful work, I hear, and the team wanted me to say thank you to Jim Olson, who helped to organize that event. So God bless you, friend. Thank you for that. Yeah. If you're not aware of the Midwest Mission Distribution Center, it is just outside of Springfield, and it is a very large warehouse where not only do we warehouse supplies that go literally all over the world, but it is a location where you can build items. I think, Jim, I heard you saying you built a couple of desks yesterday that will end up in classrooms somewhere around the world. So they offer all kinds of opportunities. You can learn more about that on the internet if you'll just Google Midwest Mission Distribution. So we're so happy that we can be a part of that connectional ministry as a part of our United Methodist ministries together. I want you to know that this afternoon at 12:30 over in Bushnell and Walnut Grove churches, which are the other two churches a part of our Tree of Life parish, we'll be having a welcoming reception for Pastor Marcus McKinney. And so if you'd like to go over there and visit with them and get to know their congregations as well as say hello to Pastor Marcus, you're welcome to do that. But next Sunday, Pastor Marcus will be here, and he'll be preaching in this pulpit next Sunday. I'll be at Bushnell and Walnut Grove, and there will be a reception for Pastor Marcus after this worship service in the fellowship area in the atrium, and you can welcome Pastor Marcus then. I hope you'll do that. If you've not already met him, you will be blessed to meet him this next Sunday. Also in the bulletin, you'll see a lot of other things happening this week, some meetings. The Wesley Foundation Board will meet on Monday at 4:30. And I share that with you because I can also tell you that we celebrate that our Wesley Foundation has hired a new director. And so she will officially start. Her name is Naja Fielder, and she will begin officially this next week on the 15th, Wednesday. And so we are excited for Naja and ask that you would pray for her. Also, there's a Nurture Committee meeting on Wednesday, and the men's Bible study will happen on Wednesday night at 6 o'clock. I want to share with you some information from Sarah about our Vacation Bible School. Is everybody excited about VBS? Yes! It happens starts about a week from now, and so we are looking forward to that. You can continue to make donations. There's a donation board out in the atrium, and we will also have a decorating time prep this coming Tuesday at 5 p.m. here at the church, and then the big one next Saturday. We will be decorating Saturday at 9 a.m., all hands on deck to decorate the sanctuary and all of the other spaces that the children will be using for VBS. And so we hope that you'll come be a part of that. Those announcements are in the bulletin. And Sarah wanted me to also let you know, if you have a question, if anybody asks, if we register, do the children need to be sure they come every single night? No. If you can only come one night or two night or three nights, come on and be a part of VBS. You'll love the opportunity that you have, regardless of how many nights. Although, it'll be best if you come to all the nights, because then you get to experience a whole week of VBS. That's amazing. And lastly, I want to just share with you today, we celebrate that one of our flower arrangements on the altar table is in honor of John Jones, and the other is in memory of Barb Lieber, whose birthday was this last week. And so we remember them, we celebrate them, and we give thanks to God for our opportunity to have known them and know them. Would you turn your hearts now toward worship as we center ourselves with these words that come from the 19th Psalm? Let us now be gathered in heart, soul, mind, and strength as we have been gathered here in body as we worship. The heavens are telling the glory of God, and the firmament proclaims God's handiwork. Day to day pours forth speech, and night to night declares knowledge. There is no speech, nor are there words. Their voice is not heard. Yet their voice goes out through all of the earth, and their words to the end of the world. So let the words of my mouth, let the words of our mouths, and the meditations of our hearts be acceptable to you, O Lord, our rock and our redeemer. Let us worship together.
1: In the first chapter of John, we learn that in the beginning was the Word, and the Word was with God, and the Word was God. And so let us stand and let's feast on that Word this morning.

0: please pray with me? God, we do invite you in this space. And we do ask that you open our eyes, open our hearts, and make us ready to feast on your word. And we ask this in your holy name. Amen.
1: Amen.
0: You may be seated.
1: Well, now, before I invite the children to come up, I was reminded that I just went right over the call to worship. And we've written that call to worship, so we should share that call to worship together. So I want to invite you to help me call us to this gathered place. It is in your bulletin and it's on your screens as well. Would you join me? God's word, like seed, is generously and abundantly scattered throughout the land. We gather with hope that God's word will be planted in our hearts, bearing good fruit. Some hearts are distracted, some are burdened, some are crowded by the cares of the world, and some are ready to receive. Prepare us, O Lord. Remove the rocks of doubt. May the thorns of worry be cleared away, and the paths of indifference be softened by your grace. Come, let us worship God, whose word gives life and whose glory is growing among us. With grateful hearts, we worship the Lord. Indeed, we do. Would the children come that we may spend some time together this morning? Come on down and hang out with me, would you?

Wow, awesome. Good morning. Hey, have you ever heard this phrase? My mom used to say this to me all the time, and it goes like this. Sticks and stones may break my bones. Do you know how that finishes? You don't? It goes like this. Sticks and stones may break my bones, but words will never hurt me. Have you ever heard that before? You haven't? Oh my goodness gracious. It's one of those things that was probably started a long time ago. Actually, it was all the way back to like the 1800s. That's like

0: Hey, Everett.
1: You are ugly.
0: You are ugly. I am? Oh, I'm hurt. Hit me with the ugly stick. Della, is there something on that rock? What does it say?
2: Dummy.
0: Oh, that hurts. Yeah. Those are, but wait a minute. It says sticks and stones may break my bones. So if I were to hit you with this stick, it might really hurt, right?
2: Yes.
0: If I were to throw this rock at you, would it hurt?
2: Yes.
0: Yeah. Do those words that I just heard, you are ugly and dummy, do those hurt? They do. So the thing that I find difficult with that phrase that my mom taught me, sticks and stones will break my bones, but words will never hurt me, is it's hard to really believe that sometimes, because words can be really, really hurtful, can't they? Have you ever had somebody say words to you that were hurtful? I have. Yeah. These are a couple examples that I just shared with you. But also what I think that phrase also means is that we can either receive those words and believe them, or we cannot and not believe them. And so just because somebody says something about you or to you, it doesn't mean that it's true. So there's another scripture, and I want to show you something else. You guys all hang right there, okay? Hold on a minute. There's a scripture, and in that scripture, it says, well, let me read it, because I got copies of it for you guys, too. Here's what the scripture says. They shall beat their swords into plowshares, and their pruning hooks, and their spears into pruning hooks. Do you have any idea what those are? You know, you probably know what a sword is, right?
2: Yeah.
0: If you don't, I brought one of my swords. Yeah, that's kind of scary, isn't it? Put it back in? Okay. So the Bible says they shall one day beat their swords, so there's my sword, into plowshares. Now, I didn't have a plowshare to bring, and a plowshare is really big, but I do have something that's like that. Do you all know what this is? Yeah, what did I hear? It is a scythe. Yeah. It's a Grim Reaper's weapon? Wait, no. So, the scripture from Isaiah says that one day we shall turn our swords into plowshares. And do you know what this is used for? It's a lot of times used on the farm. What is it for? No, it's you hold the handles like this, and then you pull on it, and it harvests the wheat, or it cuts down the grass. And then after you've cut the wheat, then you gather it up and you take it to the barn and you use it either to turn it into bread or into feed for a livestock, lots of other things. So what the psalmist or what the prophet Isaiah means is we take a weapon and we turn it into a tool that is useful. We take what is harmful and we turn it into something that is useful and that helps others. And that's what our words can be. The Bible also says that our words are like a sword. They can be something that destroys and hurts, or they also can be something that is gentle and peaceful. Yes. I got that sword from my son. He collects them. I don't know where he got it. It is a, yeah, you, good job. Yes. So here's what I want you to hear. You have words, and I think words are powerful. Words like hope and joy, love and peace, gentleness. That's a good word. I like gentleness.

0: those are words that help build up. Those can be instruments, tools that do good things, but then there can be also words like dummy that can be painful. I want you to remember this. God helps us to know that our words have power, and God wants us to use our words for good, so to say good things to each other. So can you remember that? What would be a good word that you could say to somebody? What's something you could say? Yes. Good morning. Yeah. Greet each other. Yeah. I love you. That's the best. Yes. Give hugs. Yes. See, we have the power to do good things, and we have the power to also do destructive things. And we can do that with our words. So remember that always, okay? All right, would you put your hands together like this? And we're going to pray together. Let's pray. Thank you, God, that you give to us wonderful words like love and joy and hope and peace and goodness. And that you teach us not to hold on to those ugly words in the world, but to let them go and to remember that you have given to us your love that we may share it with others. So help these children to take what we have been given and to share it with the world in Jesus. For it's in his name I pray. Can you say amen?
1: Amen.
0: Amen. Thank you for coming up and then spending some time with me today. God bless you.

I got to say, Clayton got some looks when he was walking into the church with that sigh this morning. Thank you for letting me use that. Friends, would you turn your hearts with me towards prayer as we go to God together to offer these prayers? Lord, we do hear the good news and the reminder that the world around us, that all of your creation proclaims your glory. Not so much in the words that fall upon our ears, but with the words of beauty and goodness, provision, and bounty that are all around us. And your creation, O God, also reminds us of those places where there is barrenness, where there is darkness, where we at times despair. All of creation reminds us, God, of your good and glory and of creation's challenges at times. And that voice goes forth throughout all of the earth in the words to the end of the world that proclaim your glory. For the rocks cry out, and all of creation proclaims your presence and power, mercy and grace. And for that we give thanks. We gather here together today as those who give thanks for your bounty and beauty among us, and for the opportunity to come together in voice, lifting our prayers for those that we hold in our hearts, that are often in our thoughts and now are offered before you in these words of prayer. We pray this day for Marianne Cadell and Ken, for Tyler Lawrence, for Wendy, for our families and for those families especially who struggle with difficulty in relationship. We pray today for our students who are seeking direction, guidance, and provision in their lives. Give clarity to their path. Give wisdom in their discernment. God, give them hope in the waiting. We pray for the people of Venezuela who continue to pick through the destructive rubble of their lives and see all around them that, God, which is painful, broken, and at times even feels hopeless. But in the midst of that, let them be reminded that the light shines in the darkness and the darkness does not overcome it. That your light of mercy and grace, of helping hands, and those who are the helpers surround them. And let us be those who offer ourselves in our finances, our opportunities, to share the words of goodness and hope that bring healing in the lives of all who suffer. I pray that you would be with Bill Phillips and continue, God, to heal him, encourage him as you heal and encourage us. I pray for Mary, who is in hospice. I pray for my dad as he prepares for surgery, and for my mom, Marianne, as she recovers from her fall. We lift up to you, God, all of those who need your healing touch, who are hospitalized or in transitional circumstances. I pray for our world, for those places where we have not yet beaten our swords into plowshares or turned our spears to pruning hook. Help us to be those who see the light of your peace and sow the seeds of healing and reconciliation, forgiveness and grace. Provide opportunities, God, on the pathway that would direct us towards that great plan of yours. I pray this day for your comfort for those who've lost loved ones. May the void left by absences in our lives be filled by your presence, and that presence bringing a peace that passes even our understanding, that it would keep all hearts and minds in the knowledge and wisdom and experience of your love. Especially for the family and friends of Stuart Neal. And God, as well for the family and all of those who grieve Senator Lindsey Graham's passing and all who have lost life. God, for those who gather and grieve, who suffer,
May we know that you are the one who does not forget, but gathers us like a mother hen gathers her brood beneath the wing. Gather us now as we offer the prayer together with one voice that Jesus taught us together. Our Father, who art in heaven, hallowed be thy name. Thy kingdom come, thy will be done on earth as it is in heaven. Give us this day our daily bread, and forgive us our trespasses as we forgive those who trespass against us. And lead us not into temptation, but deliver us from evil. For thine is the kingdom and the power and the glory forever and ever. Amen. Friends, I invite us into this time of offering our gifts in response to the glory and goodness that God has given to us. May our ushers come and receive the tithes and the offerings that we now offer.

Thanks be to God for that wonderful gift. Thank you, Tim. Well done. Would you pray with me? God, receive the gifts that we give, the offerings that we have shared from the provision of your bounty. May they be received by you, multiplied by your Spirit, to pour out from the storehouses of your grace, that others would know of your divine love through all that we do and say, for we pray in Jesus. Amen. The scripture on which our sermon today is based is going to come from the major prophet Isaiah. In the 55th chapter, I want to begin at the 10th, just through the 13th verse. As we go to these words together, let us hear now the word of God. For as the rain and the snow come down from heaven, and do not return there until they have watered the earth, making it bring forth and sprout, giving seed to the sower and bread to the eater, so shall my word be that goes out from my mouth. It shall not return to me empty, but it shall accomplish that which I purpose and succeed in the

for which I sent it. For you shall go out in joy and be led back in peace. The mountains and the hills before you shall burst into song, and all the trees of the field shall clap their hands. Instead of the thorn shall come up from the cypress. Instead of the briar shall come up the myrtle. And it shall be the Lord for a memorial, for an everlasting sign that shall not be cut off. May God add a blessing to the reading, the hearing, and the understanding of these holy words. Words. I like words. A few days ago, I was sitting at the dinner table in Pearson North, which is where my dad is currently residing. And after saying hello to one of the residents, she responded to me by saying, "Greetings and salutations." She often greets me with a creative linguistic quip, and I appreciate that whenever I am down there visiting. And then her greeting sparked a conversation about words, because I responded to her greeting to me with this word, "That is splendiferous." Words. I love words. They are my inspiration. They are my muse. I mean, I am a preacher after all. I like words like indubitably, partly because it's fun to say, loquacious, serendipitous, pudding, righteous. Yes, it's simple, but it's fun. Skedaddle, that's a fun word. Effervescent, onomatopoeia. I like words. I was sitting at breakfast with the guys that gather on Friday mornings at Hy-Vee, and we were talking about words that we had learned from our parents. Words like cattywampus. You know that word? I had to take the opportunity to look up the etymology then of that word. And so we began to look up the etymology of several words like that. And cattywampus, by the way, it combines the prefix catter, meaning diagonal, as in catter-cornered, with the colorful, the fanciful suffix wampus, which they say is likely influenced by Scottish words like wampish, meaning to wiggle or twist. So cattywampus basically is a twisted or wiggly corner. It's cattywampus. It's not quite right. I like words. Words have meaning. Words have power. Words have history. God spoke these words, "Let there be," and there was. John 1:1-3. In the beginning was the Word, and the Word was with God, and the Word was God. The Word was with God in the beginning. All things were created by Him, and apart from Him, nothing was created that has been created. Let there be. Words are creative. Words have the power to build up, and they have the power to tear down. Ephesians 4:26-32, selected verses, reads this way. In your anger, do not sin. Do not let the sun go down while you are still angry, and do not give the devil a foothold. Those are words of advice that Becky's grandmother, Ruth Midas, gave to she and I when we were getting married. Do not let any unwholesome talk come out of your mouth, but only that which is helpful for building up others according to their needs, that it may be beneficial for those who listen. Get rid of all bitterness, rage, anything along with every form of malice. Be kind and compassionate to one another, forgiving each other.

Just as in Christ God forgave you. Words have power. The power to build up and to tear down. I like the way the NLT, the New Living Translation, interprets Ephesians 4, verse 39, which I just read. It goes like this. You must not let any unwholesome word come out of your mouth, but only what is beneficial for building up one another in need, that it would give grace to those who hear. I like words. I like that word, grace. God's perfect love. Now that's a churchy word. If you ask somebody who is non-church to, or who has not been a part of the language of the church much, they may not know what that word is. In fact, there are some of us sitting here who use that word often, but if I were to say, what does that word mean? It may be tough to really define. What is grace? The word grace. Why? Because I understand the word grace to have embodied what it really is. You see, words are thoughts that are embodied. I can have a thought, and sometimes, as my mother taught me, you should sometimes keep your thoughts to yourself. But when we don't and we use our words, they're embodied, they're externalized, they become something that exists. And we read about that. John, the Gospel, chapter 1, verse 14 says, "And the Word became flesh and lives among us, and we have seen his glory, the glory of our Father's only Son, full of grace and truth." There it is, that word, grace. Did you know that the word, word, in the Gospel of John is the word logos? So whenever somebody says, word, oh, that was terrible. It is, in the churchy terms, logos. God's love, that's what logos, what grace is. God's love embodied. It is the embodiment. Grace is the embodiment of love. I like words. I like that word, love. There are so many ways that it is embodied as described in Scripture. The Greek words for love, there are multiple words. Did you know that? We have one love, one word for love. And let's hope that I love my favorite sports team differently than I love my wife. In Scripture, love has many words. Eros, that's erotic. Say no more. Philia, that's love of friend. Storge, that's love of family. Agape, that's love of all. I like that word, agape. Love that is so many words. Paul writes about love in 1 Corinthians 13. We call it in the best Barry White voice, the love chapter. Love is patient, kind. It bears all things. It believes all things. It hopes all things. It endures all things. Love never ends. I like that. I like that word. Now, my good friend Tom, he wrote about grace. He wrote about agape love. He wrote about grace in his reflection on Isaiah 55, which is the scripture that I just read this morning. It is, by the way, the lectionary scripture text, one of the many scriptures for today. And he wrote about what the prophet describes as the word of God. And that word is described as rain and snow, which goes out into the world, which is embodied and becomes sustenance, nourishment for the earth. Here's what Tom wrote, quote, "Rain doesn't decide who deserves to be wet. It falls on carefully tended fields and neglected ones alike. It nourishes crops and weeds without asking who earned another drink of water. It simply falls." Isaiah saw more than weather. He saw the quiet, persistent way that God brings life into the world to those that we would define as the most deserving, as well as those who are the most undeserving. "Rain disappears into the ground," Tom writes, "long before anything green breaks through to the soil. Beneath the surface, where no one is watching, where something is

already happening quietly. Seeds begin to swell. Roots begin to reach deeper. Life quietly awakens. We are not always very good at trusting that kind of work because we want to see it. We prefer visible results. We like progress we can measure, answers that we can name. We want to know that something is happening now. Yet much of what matters most in life has always happened this way, slowly, quietly, beneath the surface. Healing works that way. Character works that way. Faith works that way. Grace works that way. I like that word. You have shared grace with me. Some of you have asked frequently and consistently about my father and my now mom as well. My dad's surgery was supposed to happen last week. It was delayed a week. It's happening this Wednesday. Thank you for those who have asked about it. So be in prayer for my dad, and you have been. And you've also said, what can we do? And there aren't specifics that I always have that I can say, well, you could do this. But sometimes by simply asking that question, you have done what you can do. You have shared grace when you said, how's your dad? How's your mom? When you said, we're praying for you. Those words have power. Those words are the embodiment of God's grace. Ephesians chapter 2 says this: all of us had once lived among the passions of our flesh, doing the will of the flesh and the senses, whereby the nature of wrath is within us, like everyone else. But God who is rich in mercy out of the love, a great love with which God loves us, even when we were dead through our trespasses, made us alive together with Christ by the grace that we have been given and have been saved. And he has raised us up then to the seat of the heavenly places with Christ, so that in the age to come he might show the immeasurable richness of his grace in the kindness that is offered in Christ Jesus. For by grace you and I, we have been saved through faith. This is not of our own doing. It is a gift from God, not the result of works, so that no one may boast. God rains grace upon the just and the unjust. And so our response is this then, simply to share what we have been given, to share the rains and the snow of grace. Our response then, as is recorded in Ephesians 4, I'll remind us, is this. And let me tell you, I share this knowing it is difficult. I struggle even with this. Let no evil talk come out of your mouth, but only what is good for building up, as there is need, so that your words may put away the bitterness, the wrath, the anger, the wrangling, the slander, together with all malice. Be kind to one another. Be tender-hearted, forgiving one another, as God in Christ has forgiven you. Like the prophet says, the rains and the snows, let the words that come out of our mouths go out from us and be graceful words, that they may return in the bounty of God's goodness. I'll close with this. Matthew 5 records Jesus having a conversation, and he says this: these people, they honor me with their lips, but their hearts are far from me. They worship me in vain. Their teachings are merely human rule. Jesus then called the crowd together and said, listen and understand. What goes into someone's mouth does not defile them. It is what comes out of their mouth that defiles them. Because what comes out of their mouth comes from their heart. A good man brings good things out of the good stored up in his heart, and an evil one brings evil things out of the evil that is stored up in their heart. For the mouth speaks what the heart is full of. That's Jesus in Luke 6:45.

0: what I want to invite us to do is to be, as the prophet Isaiah describes it, to be the waters that pour out into the world, to be the snows that fall gently upon the mountains and then melt into the soil and bring fruit, fruit that is worthy of what God has done for us. Love, joy, peace, patience, kindness, gentleness, self-control, for the feast of the good word. Amen.
1: Please stand for our last song this morning. It's How Firm a Foundation. We've added a chorus to it. We're just going to sing the words, How Firm a Foundation. It'll be our reminder to stand on that foundation, the foundation of those words, of that grace, that mercy, and that love.

0: And all the people of God said, amen.
1: Amen indeed. Thanks be to God. As you're standing, as we prepare to go forth into the world, let me give you this prayer, this blessing. And as a part of it, I'd like to share a couple of other prayer requests that we had from this morning as well. Let us go together in prayer. God, as we go now into the world, rain down upon us with your mercy and grace by the anointing of your Holy Spirit, that your Spirit may live in us and that our spirits may be revived, bringing new life, new growth, new fruit, fruit that is worthy of repentance, fruit that is born to bring sustenance to the world around us. We pray that this day for Jerry Erlinson. We pray that this day as well for Ann Parks. We pray that this day, O God, for Joe Schumacher, for the family of Joe as he rests now from his labors. We pray that for each other as we go into the world. May you guide us by your light, that we would be the light for the world. May you fill us with the water of your love, that we may give drink to those who thirst for righteousness in the world. In Jesus we pray. Amen. Go in peace.

0: Well, good morning.
1: Good morning.
0: Or good afternoon. It's good to see you all and good to be back with you. If you'll turn to page 355 of your prayer books. Blessed be God, Father, Son, and Holy Spirit, and blessed be his kingdom, now and forever.

0: And Almighty God, to you all hearts are open, all desires known, and from you no secrets are hid. Cleanse the thoughts of our hearts by the inspiration of your Holy Spirit, that we may perfectly love you and worthily magnify your holy name through Christ our Lord.
1: Amen.
0: Amen. And together let us say the Gloria.
2: We usually say it.
0: Oh, you sing it? Oh, okay.

0: Lord be with you.
1: And also with you.
0: Let us pray. O Lord, mercifully receive the prayers of your people who call upon you, and grant that they may know and understand what things they ought to do, and also may have grace and power faithfully to accomplish them. Through Jesus Christ our Lord, who lives and reigns with you and the Holy Spirit, one God, now and forever.
1: Amen.
0: Amen. You may be seated for the lessons.

the first reading, Genesis 25, 19 to 34. These are the descendants of Isaac, Abraham's son. Abraham was the father of Isaac, and Isaac was 40 years old when he married Rebekah, daughter of Bethuel, and Aramean Padanaram, sister of Laban and Aramean. Isaac prayed to the Lord for his wife because she was barren, and the Lord granted his prayer, and his wife Rebekah conceived. The children struggled together with her within her, and she said, "If it is to be this way, why do I live?" So she went to inquire of the Lord, and the Lord said to her, "Two nations are in your womb, and two people born of you shall be divided. The one shall be stronger than the other. The elder shall serve the younger. When her time is time to give birth was at hand, there were twins in her womb. The first came out red, all his body like a hairy mantle, so they named him Esau. Afterward, his brother came out with his head gripping Esau's heel, so he was named Jacob. Isaac was 60 years old when she bore them. When the boys grew up, Esau was a skillful hunter, a man of the field, while Jacob was a quiet man living in tents. Isaac loved Esau because he was fond of game, but Rebekah loved Jacob. Once when Jacob was cooking a stew, Esau came in from the field, and he was famished. Esau said to Jacob, "Let me eat some of thy

0: read stuff, for I am famished. Therefore he was called Edom. Jacob said, first sell me your birthright. Esau said, I am about to die of what use is my birthright to me. Jacob said, swear it to me first. So he swore it to him and sold his birthright to Jacob. Then Jacob gave Esau bread and lentil stew, and he ate and drank and rose and went his way. Thus Esau despised his birthright.
1: The word of the Lord. Thanks be to God.
0: Second reading, Romans 8, verses 1 to 11.
1: We're going to read the psalm together.
0: Oh, the psalm. Okay. Yeah, that makes sense. I've got to find it. Oh, there it is. Psalm 119, 105 to 112. Your word is a lantern to my feet and a light upon my path. I have sworn, and I am determined to keep your righteous judgments. I am deeply troubled. Preserve my life, O Lord, according to your word. Accept, O Lord, the willing tribute of my lips, and teach me your judgment. My life is always in my hand, yet I do not forget the law. The wicked have set a trap for me, but I have not strayed from your commandments. Your decrees are my inheritance forever. Truly they are the joy of my heart. I apply my heart to fulfill your statutes forever and ever. Amen. Now the second reading. There is therefore now no condemnation for those who are in Christ Jesus. For the law of the Spirit of life in Jesus Christ has set you free from the law of sin and of death. For God has done what the law weakened by the flesh could not do, by sending his own Son in the likeness of sinful flesh, and to deal with sin. He condemned sin in the flesh, so that the just requirement of the law might be fulfilled in us, who walk not according to the flesh, but according to the Spirit. For those who live according to the flesh set their minds on the things of the flesh, but those who live according to the Spirit set their minds on the things of the Spirit. To set the mind on the flesh is death, but to set the mind on the Spirit is life and peace. For this reason, the mind that is set on the flesh is hostile to God. It does not submit to God's law. Indeed, it cannot. And those who are in the flesh cannot please God. But you are not in the flesh, you are in the Spirit, since the Spirit of God dwells in you. Anyone who does not have the Spirit of Christ does not belong to him. But if Christ is in you, though the body is dead because of sin, the Spirit is life because of righteousness. If the Spirit of him who raised Jesus from the dead dwells in you, he who raised Christ from the dead will give life to your mortal bodies also through his Spirit that dwells in you.
1: The word of the Lord. Thanks be to God.

0: The Holy Gospel of our Lord Jesus Christ, according to Matthew.
1: Glory to you, Lord Christ.
0: Jesus went out and sat beside the sea. Such great crowds gathered around him that he got into a boat and sat there, while the whole crowd stood on the beach. And he told them many things in parables, saying, Listen, a sower went out to sow, and as he sowed, some seeds fell on the path, and the birds came and ate them up. Other seeds fell on rocky soil, where they did not have much soil, and they sprang up quickly, since they had no depth of soil. But when the sun rose, they were scorched, and since they had no root, they withered away. Other seeds fell among thorns, and the thorns grew up and choked them. Other seeds fell on good soil and brought forth grain, some 100-fold, some 60, some 30. Let anyone with ears listen. Hear then the parable of the sower. When anyone hears the word of the kingdom and does not understand it, the evil one comes and snatches away what is sown in the heart. This is what was sown on the path. As for what was sown on rocky ground, this is the one who hears the word and immediately receives it with joy. Yet such a person has no root, but endures only for a while. And when trouble or persecution arises on account of the word, that person immediately falls away. As for what was sown among thorns, this is the one who hears the word, but the cares of the world and the lure of wealth choke the word, and it yields nothing. But as for what was sown on good soil, this is the one who hears the word and understands it, who indeed bears fruit and yields, in one case 100-fold, in another 60, and in another 30. The Gospel of the Lord.
1: Praise to you, Lord Christ.

0: And let us pray. O God, may the meditations of my heart and the words of my lips be found holy and pleasing unto thee, O Lord, our Redeemer. Amen.
1: Amen.
0: Please be seated. So what's your favorite vegetable?
2: Broccoli.
0: Broccoli.
1: Zucchini.
0: Zucchini.
3: That's good too.
0: Any Brussels sprout lovers? I love Brussels sprouts.
3: Yes.
0: Especially roasted with a little balsamic.
3: Oh, yeah.
0: That's
3: yes.
0: That's, how many of you grow your own? Some? A little? I don't. Well, I can tell you, when I drove out to be with you 2 weeks ago, I saw a lot of farmland. I mean, a lot of farmland. And where we live used to be a sod farm. We built a new home

creation and all that sustains our lives. And thank you for the people who plant and harvest and process the food I eat, because without what God has provided and the people that grow the food and take care of it and feed me, I would starve. And I said an amen after that. Well, our readings today invite us into that sacred, uncomfortable space where the inner life becomes visible. The texts are not simply stories. They are revealing patterns. Patterns of desire, patterns of fear, patterns of grace. And if we are willing to sit long enough, they begin to name what is happening inside of us. Genesis 25 is not a story about good versus bad. It is a story about siblings, about parents, and about the messy reality of family life. And we're here today, right? Yeah, okay. Do you have any other siblings? Now, so isn't that easy that you're the favorite son and daughter? Well, so, so let's see here, where did I stop? I lost my spot here. So it's about the messy reality of family life. Esau isn't foolish, he's hungry. And Jacob is not evil, he's opportunistic. Rebekah and Isaac are not negligent. They are parents who, like many parents, have favorites. But both of these brothers are immature, both are beloved, and both live inside of us. The text does not ask us to condemn Esau for selling his birthright, but it asks us to notice how desire, immediate, bodily, and urgent, can eclipse long-term blessing. As we heard in the scripture, he said, I'm hungry. What does my birthright mean to me? And it asks us to notice how Jacob's desire for advantage leads him to grasp what has not been given. This is not a story about divine election. It's a story about human choices. And if we're honest, we recognize ourselves in both brothers. We have all been Esau, driven by appetite. We have all been Jacob, driven by ambition. And the text invites us to see how these impulses shape our lives and how they might be redirected towards something more life-giving. The psalmist reminds us that God's word is a lamp to our feet, not a spotlight, not Waze. I thank God for Waze, because that's how I've been getting around in the Peoria Deanery here. It's a lamp, a small, flickering, portable light. And in the ancient world, you've probably seen pictures of a little oil lamp, just a little lamp, and it has the light. But if you notice, when the lights are all out and you would light one candle, it gives off quite a bit of light, but doesn't light the whole room. And these lamps would illuminate only a few steps ahead. The psalmist is not asking for certainty. He is asking for guidance. And he's not asking for a map. He is asking for a direction. This is a profoundly Jewish way of approaching scripture, not as a book of answers, but as a companion for the journey. The psalmist inclines the heart, not perfects it, not purifies it, but inclines it. A gentle turn, a deliberate lean into God's word. Paul tells us there is no condemnation for those who are in Christ Jesus. Now, this is not a moral loophole. It is an ontological truth. God is not waiting to punish us. God is waiting to indwell in us. And Paul contrasts flesh and spirit, not as body versus the soul, but as two ways of being. Flesh is the Esau energy, reactive, fearful, self-protective. Spirit is the Jacob energy,

transformed, receptive, spacious, and grounded in God. Life in the Spirit is not about perfection, it's about participation. We allow God to do in us what we cannot do ourselves. As I drove past the beautiful acres of farms and fields, I can see how farmers and scientists and the best growing conditions use bumper crops. Neat rows planted with seeds, fertilized for maximum growth, and then ready to be harvested for people, livestock, and that corn turned into fuel for my car. And in contrast to modern farming techniques, Jesus gives the parable of the sower. Notice how wasteful the sower seems, just throwing seed everywhere, even where it cannot possibly grow. This is divine generosity. God does not sow sparingly. God does not calculate efficiency like modern farmers do. God scatters grace with abandon. And the question Jesus asks us is not whether God is sowing. He asks the question, what kind of soil am I today? Some days we are hard and rocky ground. We get hard and defended and unavailable. Some days we are thorny ground, overcommitted and distracted and consumed by anxiety. And some days we are good soil, open, receptive, ready. And there is the good news. God keeps sowing anyway. This past week was kind of a weird week. And so on July 4th, we added a new member to the family. We have an 8-week-old Shih Tzu puppy. Wow. Named him Walter. Guess what puppies do at 4 o'clock in the morning? They wake you up like babies do. And so we have to take him outside. And then our refrigerator died. And we have to have the compressor replaced. And so they said it'll take a week for the part to get here. So do you know how wonderful ice is? Especially when you don't have it. It's like, and I was getting frustrated, and my spouse, he said, quit being so uptight. I was just in one of those moods, and it's like, and as I was reading the scripture, I thought, boy, my soil got really hard all of a sudden, because I get tired, or I won't feel good, or there's no ice. You know, I feel a little grumpy, and I had to stop and apologize to David and to say, hey, you know, my first world problems aren't so bad compared to many other people. And you see, grace doesn't wait for perfect conditions. God does not stop at our resistance. The divine sower trusts that even our hardest soil can be broken open. All of our readings are telling one story. God is always offering us life, and we are always deciding whether to receive it. Esau shows us how easily we can lose ourselves, especially with broken refrigerators. The psalmist shows us how gently God guides us back. Paul shows us that the Spirit is already within us. 2 weeks ago, I got to do a baptism in Warsaw, and it just reminded me that that little child that we baptized, we asked God to forgive the sins, and that that child would be raised to follow in the way of Jesus, the way of love. And then that time when I get to take the oil and say, you are sealed by the Holy Spirit and marked as Christ's own forever. The seed was planted in that child, and hopefully down the road, she will live into that fullness of

0: receiving God's grace. Jesus shows us that God never stops planting. The spiritual journey is not about becoming worthy soil. It is about letting God till the ground. It is about letting the Spirit loosen what is compacted, remove what is choking, and water us, water what is dry so we can produce spiritual fruit to help us better love God and others, and to even love ourselves. And maybe this is the deepest truth. The birthright we fear we have lost is still ours. God has not withdrawn it. God has not given it to someone else. God is simply waiting for us to stop trading it for lesser hungers. And we just see around us, all around the world, that people, they just seem to be searching, grasping for more money, for more celebrity, more power. And what does it get them? Not a whole lot. So friends, incline your heart. Let the lamp be enough. Let the Spirit breathe in you. And let the seed fall where it may. And trust deeply that God is far more patient with your soil than you are. Amen.
1: Amen.
2: Amen. Amen.

0: but please stand as you are able, and let us confirm our common faith as we say the Nicene Creed. We believe in one God, the Father, the Almighty, maker of heaven and earth, of all that is seen and unseen. We believe in one Lord, Jesus Christ, the only Son of God, eternally begotten of the Father, God from God, light from light, true God from true God, begotten, not made, of one being with the Father. Through him all things were made, for us and for our salvation. He came down from heaven by the power of the Holy Spirit. He became incarnate from the Virgin Mary and was made man. For our sake he was crucified under Pontius Pilate. He suffered death and was buried. On the third day he rose again in accordance with the Scriptures. He ascended into heaven and is seated at the right hand of the Father. He will come again in glory to judge the living and the dead, and his kingdom will have no end. We believe in the Holy Spirit, the Lord, the giver of life, who proceeds from the Father and the Son. With the Father and the Son, he is worshipped and glorified. He has spoken through the prophets. We believe in one holy, Catholic, and apostolic Church. We acknowledge one baptism for the forgiveness of sins. We look for the resurrection of the dead and the life of the world to come. Amen.
1: Is there one particular form of the prayers of people you'd like for us to use? Let's do form one on 383 and 383. With all our heart and with all our mind, let us pray to the Lord, saying, Lord, have mercy. For the peace from above, for the loving kindness of God, and for the salvation of our souls, let us pray to the Lord.
0: Lord, have mercy.
1: For the peace of the world, for the welfare of the Holy Church of God, and for the unity of all peoples, let us pray to the Lord.
0: Lord, have mercy.
1: Turning too many pages here. For our Bishop Paula and for all the clergy and people, let us pray to the Lord. President, for the leaders of the nations, and for all in authority, let us pray to the Lord.
0: Lord, have mercy.
1: For the city of Macomb, for every city and community, and for those who live in them, let us pray to

0: mercy.
1: For the good earth which God has given us, and for the wisdom and will to conserve it, let us pray to the Lord.
0: Lord, have mercy.
1: For the aged and infirm, for the widowed and orphans, for the sick and the suffering, let us pray to the Lord.
0: Lord, have mercy.
1: For the poor and the oppressed, for the unemployed and the destitute, for prisoners and captives, and for all who remember and care for them, let us pray to the Lord.
0: Lord, have mercy.
1: For all who have died in the hope of resurrection, and for all the departed, let us pray to the Lord.
0: Lord, have mercy.
1: For deliverance from all danger, violence, oppression, and degradation, let us pray to the Lord.
0: Lord, have mercy.
1: That we may end our lives in faith and hope, without suffering and without reproach, let us pray to the Lord.
0: Lord, have mercy.
1: In the communion of all the saints, let us commend ourselves and one another in all our life to Christ our God. To thee, O Lord, our God.
0: And Lord, hear the prayers of your people and what we have asked faithfully. Grant that we may obtain effectually to the glory of your name through Jesus Christ our Lord. Amen.
2: Amen. Amen.
0: And let us confess our sins against God and our neighbor, found on page 360 of your prayer books. And you may be seated. Let us pray. Most merciful God, we confess that we have sinned against you in thought, word, and deed, by what we have done and by what we have left undone. We have not loved you with our whole heart. We have not loved our neighbors as ourselves. We are truly sorry, and we humbly repent. For the sake of your Son, Jesus Christ, have mercy on us and forgive us, that we may delight in your will and walk in your ways to the glory of your name. Amen. And Almighty God, have mercy on you, forgive you all your sins through our Lord Jesus Christ, strengthen you in all goodness, and by the power of the Holy Spirit, keep you in eternal life.
1: Amen.
0: Amen. Amen. The peace of the Lord be always with you.
3: And also with you.
1: Peace, peace.
0: Well, as we prepare our hearts to come to Christ's table, let us walk in love as Christ loved us and gave himself an offering and sacrifice to God.
1: Offertory hymns 530.

0: And our Eucharistic prayer is found on page 367 of your prayer books, page 367. The Lord be with you.
1: And also with you.
0: Lift up your hearts. We lift them to the Lord. Let us give thanks to the Lord our God.
1: It is right to give God thanks and praise.
0: It is right and a good and joyful thing always and everywhere to give thanks to you, Father Almighty, Creator of heaven and earth. For by water and the Holy Spirit you have made us a new people in Jesus Christ our Lord, to show forth your glory in all the world. Therefore we praise you, joining our voices with angels and archangels, and with all the company of heaven who forever sing this hymn to proclaim the glory of your name.
2: Did you write or?
3: Yeah.

0: Holy, holy, holy Lord.
1: It's an S-130. Sorry.
2: Where are we?
1: It's S-130. We're gonna sing.
2: What page?
1: 362.
2: 362, okay.
1: 362.

0: we give thanks to you, O God, for the goodness and love which you have made known to us in creation, in the calling of Israel to be your people, in your word spoken through the prophets, and above all, in the word made flesh, Jesus, your Son. For in these last days you sent him to be incarnate from the Virgin Mary, to be the Savior and Redeemer of the world. In him you have delivered us from evil and made us worthy to stand before you. In him you have brought us out of error into truth, out of sin into righteousness, out of death into life. On the night before he died for us, our Lord Jesus Christ took bread, and when he had given thanks to you, he broke it and gave it to his disciples and said, "Take, eat, this is my body which is given for you. Do this for the remembrance of me." After supper, he took the cup of wine, and when he had given thanks, he gave it to them and said, "Drink this, all of you. This is my blood of the new covenant, which is shed for you and for many for the forgiveness of sins. Whenever you drink it, do this for the remembrance of me." Therefore, according to his command, O Father, we remember his death. We proclaim his resurrection. We await his coming in glory, and we offer our sacrifice of praise and thanksgiving to you, O Lord of all, presenting to you from your creation this bread and this wine. We pray you, gracious God, to send your Holy Spirit upon these gifts, that they may be the sacrament of the body of Christ and his blood of the new covenant. Unite us to your Son in his sacrifice, that we may be acceptable through him, being sanctified by the Holy Spirit. And in the fullness of time, put all things in subjection under your Christ, and bring us to that heavenly country where with all your saints we may enter the everlasting heritage of your sons and daughters through Jesus Christ our Lord, the firstborn of all creation, the head of the church, and the author of our salvation. By him and with him and in him, in the unity of the Holy Spirit, all honor and glory is yours, Almighty Father, now and forever.
1: Amen. Amen.
0: And now, as our Savior Christ has taught us, we are bold to say, Our Father, who art in heaven, hallowed be thy name. Thy kingdom come, thy will be done, on earth as it is in heaven. Give us this day our daily bread, and forgive us our trespasses, as we forgive those who trespass against us. And lead us not into temptation, but deliver us from evil. For thine is the kingdom, and the power, and the glory, forever and ever. Amen. And let me just ask you real quick, do you guys continue saying the Alleluia after Pentecost? You do? Okay, I just want to know. So, Alleluia. Christ, our Passover, is sacrificed for us. Therefore, let us keep the feast. Alleluia. And then do we do any other singing at this point? Or we? Okay, just want to make sure. It's like, this is my second time, so I need my training wheels. So, well, the gifts of God for the people of God. Feed on him in your hearts by faith with thanksgiving. And Janet, do you want to do the cup? Or does anybody else want to? Okay.

0: Our prayer after communion is found on page 365, 365 of your prayer books. So let us pray. Eternal God, Heavenly Father, you have graciously accepted us as living members of your Son, our Savior, Jesus Christ, and you have fed us with spiritual food in the sacrament of his body and blood. Send us now into the world in peace, and grant us strength and courage to love and serve you with gladness and singleness of heart through Christ our Lord. Amen. And I brought my anointing oil, so if any of you would like prayers of anointing for healing, after the service we'll offer prayers. So, well, as I tell my folks back in West Dundee, the service is not ended, it's only started. So as you go out into the world, you're going to be Christ's witnesses. So let God work on your soil, no matter what condition it's in, and be fruitful. Allow God to plant seeds and water you and indwell in you. And the blessing of God Almighty, the Father, the Son, and the Holy Spirit be with you now and always. Amen.
1: Amen.
2: Amen.
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2: 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And while she's doing that, if anyone wants to come up for a blessing, that'd be great.

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2: Hello. Welcome to the 76th broadcast of Jim French's Classic Imagination Theater. Tonight, we revisit a story from the files of Kincaid the Strange Seeker. Can the dead still speak to us without being ghosts or heard on recordings? Mike and Shelley interview a scientist who says yes, but is he all there or a dangerous lunatic? Written by Jim French, the play stars Terry Rose, Catherine Shield, and Richard Sanders. First aired on March 20th, 2011. It's titled, The Walls Have Ears. Another movie for your mind in Jim French's Classic Imagination Theater.

0: IC, the investigative channel, presents Kincaid, the Strange Seeker. And here he is with another amazing preview of the news of tomorrow.
1: Or maybe next Thursday.
0: Michael Kincaid.
1: Some of the biggest stories I've ever investigated are still under wraps, cloaked in secrecy, or as we journalists say, embargoed. Took a lot of digging to find even a whisper of these stories. They don't show up in the big TV news shows. They don't get printed in reliable newspapers like the Hump Tulips Herald or the Seed and Silo Sentinel. No, these are stories that often begin with just a rumor, a slip of the lip. That's how I stumbled onto... That's how I discovered the incredible scoop you're about to hear tonight. It began in the newsroom of IC, as our beloved editor Randall Bigelow happened by my desk.
2: I don't know how you do it, Kincaid.
1: What's that, Biggie?
2: You wait until the last minute to put a show together. Never in time for me to do any redacting.
1: Any what?
2: Redacting. It means to organize copy into presentable form. I'm not surprised you've never heard the term.
1: Well, I built a reputation for reporting news. It's so hot, it's barely happened when I get it on the air. Like the story I'm working on right now as we speak.
2: You're working on a story? I thought you were eating lunch.
1: Well, news never sleeps, Biggie. That's why I eat lunch at my desk. So I'll be right here when one of my exclusive secret sources calls. Oh, and right on cue, too. Kincaid?
3: This is Dick Sissel.
1: What you got, Dick?
3: Don't you want to know who I am?
1: Sure, you're Dick Sissel. You just told me.
3: That's my god name.
1: Well, that's good enough for me. What you got?
3: How much do you pay for an exclusive scoop?
1: How much do we pay? Hey, well, it depends on the scoop. Tell me what it is, and I'll tell you what it's worth.
2: Kincaid!
3: Who said that?
1: Pay no attention. It's just my boss.
2: You tell whoever that is that the investigative channel doesn't pay for stories. That would be journalistic prostitution.
1: What you got, Dick?
3: The biggest intelligence secret since the OSS became the CIA.
1: Ooh, now that sounds interesting. What's the secret?
3: If I tell you, you'll use it, and you won't pay me.
1: I wouldn't do a thing like that. Take your work and not pay you? I'd never do that. On the other hand, my boss, Mr. Bigelow...
2: Give me that phone. Hello, this is Randall Bigelow, managing editor of the Investigative Channel. Who am I talking to? Hello? Hello?
1: That doesn't work, you know, Biggie. They use that sound effect in old movies and radio dramas, but today it'll just drop the call.
2: It was probably just a bogus report anyway.
1: No. Bogus never played a reporter. I know he played an editor in Deadline USA.
2: Don't you ever take anything seriously?
1: Twice a month, on payday.
2: Well, if this guy calls you back, which I doubt he will, you tell him that the investigative channel operates on a high level of integrity.
1: And a low level of money. Don't worry, Biggie. If it's a real story, some tabloid will buy it and our shorts will be clean.
2: I have work to do. Answer your phone. And if it's that same guy, tell him what I told you.
1: Your wish is my command, oh vaunted leader. This is Kincaid.
3: I'll give you one more chance, and that's only because I'm a big fan of yours.
4: Hey, Michael.
1: Why don't you give me some idea what you got, Mr. Sissel?
4: Sorry, I didn't see you were on the phone.
3: You know that old saying, the walls have ears?
1: Don't go anywhere, son.
3: What?
1: I'm sorry, I was just talking to my camera person, Shelley. Go ahead. What about that old saying, the walls have ears?
3: Well, they do.
1: I'm sorry, Dick, that's not news. In the Cold War, the Ruskies hid bugs all over the U.S. Embassy in Moscow. We probably do the same thing.
3: You're not hearing me. I said, the walls have ears is true. Literally true, and I can prove it.
1: Well, okay, where would I have to go for you to prove to me that the walls have ears?
3: You're interested, then.
1: Yeah, I could be.
3: I'll be in touch.
4: Did I interrupt something?
1: Nah, just some guy who sounds like Bela Lugosi who claims the walls have ears. I suppose he'll also claim they have noses and lips. Just another day at the nut. Have lunch.
4: Oh, I'd love to. Where are we going?
1: Nowhere. Pull up a chair. Here's half a liverwurst and pickle sandwich I made just this morning. It might have been yesterday morning. We can split the can of pop.
4: No thanks, Michael. I guess I'm not very hungry after all.
1: Oh, I'm sorry. I keep forgetting you're a vegetarian.
4: Just out of curiosity, did the man tell you his name?
1: Yeah, Dick Sissel.
4: Dick Sissel? Really?
1: Why? You know him?
4: No, but there's a bird called...

0: The Dick Sissel. It's another name for the black-throated bunting.
1: No kidding? Birds have code names?
0: I don't know. Michael, are you going to follow up on the call?
1: Not if it's a bird call. You get it, Shell? Sure you want to have a pickle?
0: Thanks, but no thanks. If you don't have anything ready for me to do, I'll go check the general assignments.
1: Well, vaya con Dios. Yeah.
2: Where was I here?
3: Hey, Mike, you got a minute? Hey, listen, I've got a storyline for you that you might want to do.
1: Well, lay it on me, Dean.
3: Well, I was just down at the gym for my workout. Oh, boy, did I work up a sweat. Woof.
1: Pull up a window and sit down.
3: Anyway, this guy in the next treadmill was from Australia, and he's telling me that down there they have car races, kind of like our NASCAR, but they do it differently. Now, get this. They go backwards.
1: Oh, now, wait a minute here.
3: No. He says that they go around the track in reverse. But I think that makes sense, you know, because they drive on the left side of the road in Australia.
1: Uh-huh. And their water goes down the drain counterclockwise.
3: Huh? Oh, come on.
1: I appreciate the tip, Dean. I really do. Keep up the good work. Excuse me a minute, Dean. I've been expecting a call in the wild. This is Kincaid.
4: This is Dick Sissel again.
1: Yeah, what now, Dick?
4: Have you ever heard the old saying, if these walls could talk?
1: Yeah, I knew it. First walls have ears, now walls can talk.
4: No, you don't see. That's the point. We'd never know if walls could hear unless those same walls could talk.
1: And tell us what they heard.
4: Precisely. Think of it. Historic conversations, secret meetings. Now they can be heard once again.
1: Yeah, well, I hate to rain on your parade, Dick, but I think a guy named Edison beat you to it by about 100 years. He called it a phonograph.
4: But those sounds were made by people who knew they were making a recording. But with what I've discovered, it's possible to retrieve moments of the past that were heretofore unknown or unretrievable.
1: And is there some way you can prove this?
4: Why else would I be offering you a demonstration?
5: Kincaid, the Strain Seeker, returns after this. Now, back to Michael Kincaid, the Strain Seeker.
1: I warn you right now, this might be a wild goose chase, Shelley.
0: Every story we've gone on could have been a wild goose chase.
1: Yeah, and a lot of them were. But this one sounds, I don't know, it sounds more scientific. The GPS says we're almost there.
0: This looks like a really old neighborhood. And look at all the vacancy signs. For sale, for rent. Who'd want to live in a place like this?
1: Well, we're going to find out. I'm Mike Kincaid, and this is my camera person, Shelley Mars. We have an appointment with a Dick Sissel.
6: Oh, come right in. Do you have any more equipment with you? I could have Igor carry it in.
0: Igor?
6: I'm just having a little joke with you. I dress this way because it keeps people from pestering me. But I'm really a very ordinary sort of man. Come in. Come in.
1: An ordinary man who dresses like Dr. Frankenstein?
0: And who calls himself the name of a bird?
1: You gotta admit, that's a little strange.
6: But you're the Strange Seeker, are you not?
1: I am. Let's get down to the fundamentals here.
6: All right. I see your humorous persona is for television only. Truth be told, I am a professor of zoology, an ornithologist to be exact.
0: You study birds?
6: Yes. And so I adopted the nickname of a lovely bird, the black-throated bunting, sometimes called the Dick Sissel.
0: Told ya.
1: So, what's your real name, Professor?
6: My real name is difficult to spell and even more difficult to pronounce. So, when I emigrated to this country, I chose a pseudonym that was easy to say and amusing to those, like the young lady here, who are acquainted with our feathered friends.
1: And the black cape you put on there, is that a put-on too?
6: Oh, that's just an affectation. But it is rather cold and damp in this wood pile, and the cape is lined for warmth. Now, shall we visit the sounds of the dead?
1: Where did you ever find this place?
6: It was all I could afford at the time. But when I discovered its secret, I snapped it up.
0: Its secret?
6: You'll hear what I mean. Now, one thing I must warn you about. Where we are going, you must keep your voices very low so as not to erase the voices in the wall.
7: This is creepy.
8: Wow, it's cold and damp in this room.
7: Musty.
6: Keep it that way because it preserves the voices. Now, this piece of equipment you see here is what brings out the sounds. I invented it myself.
8: Well, what is it? Some kind of projector?
6: Correct. It projects a beam that cuts through grime and dust and age until it detects sounds that were imprinted at a subatomic level on the materials in the wall. Then its computer converts these minute variations in density into audible sounds, not unlike the way a soundtrack produces audio on a movie film. But let me warn you, once the beam is turned on, you must stand clear of it. Above all, don't let its emissions touch any part of your body. I have no idea what damage it may do to human tissue.
8: You don't know what it'll do? Didn't you ever test it?
6: Of course. I tested it on a rat that lived here, but never on a human.
0: Ew, rat!
8: What happened?
6: It died.
0: Ew.
8: You got enough light to shoot here, Shelley?
0: Oh, I guess, if you want creepy, low-light images.
8: That's exactly what I want.
0: And you got it. Now, here's your wireless mic, Dr. Professor...
6: Oh, just call me Dick.
0: Oh, okay. Dick, you hang your transmitter on your cloak and clip the mic to your collar, if that is a collar, and then don't look at the camera. In fact, just forget I'm here. Wish I could forget I'm here.
8: I don't know what you're so scared about, Shell. It seems to me I remember you dating a vampire.
0: He was a different kind of vampire.
8: Okay, I'll bite.
6: I think I'm hooked up correctly.
8: Okay, let's go ahead and roll, shall I?
0: Rolling.
8: 3, 2. Do walls have ears? And walls capture and reproduce sounds? That's the claim of a man you're about to meet. We're standing in a room in one of the oldest houses in Georgetown, the home of a zoologist who calls himself Dick Sissel. But that's not your real name, is it?
6: That's right, Mr. Kincaid. I was born and raised in an isolated village in Bulgaria that still speaks an ancient tongue that is so hard to pronounce that even the people of the village can't understand a single word of it.
8: So they
6: don't talk to each other.
8: Really?
6: I was 14 before I ever heard a spoken word.
8: Do you remember the word?
6: Yes, but I can't pronounce it.
8: Why don't you give it a try?
6: It has 23 consonants and no vowels.
8: You could win a lot of dough on Wheel of Fortune.
0: Let's move on, Michael.
8: Yeah, right. So, how did you find out that the walls can record sounds?
6: Like many great discoveries, it was by accident. Actually, I was trying out a device to kill termites.
8: And that's when you heard the walls talking?
6: At first, I thought the sounds were coming from the bugs.
8: Come on, you didn't really think termites could talk.
6: One of the first requirements of a scientist is to keep an open mind.
8: Yeah, and yours was wide open. Okay, shall we get on to the talking walls? Can any wall reproduce sounds?
6: Oh, by no means. For example, a brick wall or a stone wall are mute.
8: You've tested them?
6: They don't make a sound, chiefly because they are too dense and solid. But the walls with high absorptive value, they are the walls with ears. For example, plaster walls, such as you find in older buildings, they soak up sound and retain them.
8: Okay, what if the walls are painted?
6: One or two coats of paint seem to have no effect on sound absorption.
8: Uh-huh. Listen, Dick, can you prove any of this?
6: I'm about to prove it to you for everyone and your benefit. With this projector you see here, aimed at this old wall, its rays will penetrate the grime and dust of centuries or more, detect the faint fluctuations of the molecules in the plaster, which were caused by sound waves, and if we are lucky, we will hear intelligible speech uttered by persons who were in this room perhaps 100 years ago.
8: Well, I've got to hear it to believe it.
6: Good. First, I switch on the penetrator beam. Remember to stay out of the beam. Now I adjust the wavelength. We keep a fragment of the past.
0: How did things go down at the patent office today, dear?
9: All the usual. Young fellow from Michigan applied for a patent for a horseless carriage.
0: A horseless carriage of all things.
6: Did you hear that?
8: Yeah.
6: This is history. This means that someone who worked for the U.S. Patent Office lived in this house around the turn of the last century. He might have been referring to Henry Ford.
8: Or it means you hired a couple of actors to do some fake dialogue while you taped it.
6: You think I am a faker?
8: I'll tell you what I think. I think you might get a shot at a traveling carnival, but you're not getting on my show. Turn off the camera, Shelley. We're all done here.
6: All right, all right. I expected you would be skeptical. Is your camera off?
0: Yes, it is.
6: Good. Now, let us talk business for a minute.
8: You want to talk business? I don't talk money with any of the people I put on my show. I have my principles.
6: Well, I admire your integrity, Mr. Kincaid, but think about something. What would government or museums or universities pay for access to conversations with historical figures?
8: You'd have a lot of proving to do.
6: No. I don't think I made myself clear. What if I created such conversations?
8: Fake them.
6: Call it what you will. You were intrigued enough to investigate my claim for the sole purpose of entertainment. The government would certainly do no less for the purpose of intelligence gathering. Imagine hearing private conversations that took place decades ago among the heads of state, high-level government figures, presidents, foreign heads of state.
8: You'd never fool the FBI or the CIA or NSA or any of those other Snoopy groups. They'd see right through you.
6: Just like my penetrator beam can see through layers of history? No. You see, this projector is the key to this whole enterprise. Nobody can prove it doesn't peel back time. As long as it isn't stolen or examined, no one can refute my claims.
8: So, you want to get on my show to con the government into doing its own investigation?
6: Con is a cruel word.
8: Yes. What do you call it?
4: Scientific research.
8: It using a gizmo like your penetrator beam that doesn't even work?
6: And how do you know it doesn't work?
8: And how do you prove that it does? Turn it on again.
6: No.
8: All right, fine, I'll do it. Roll tape, Shelley.
6: No.
0: Michael, what are you doing?
8: Here, you hold my cell phone, Shelley, and just in case this gizmo is, could jam it up. I'm going to prove this secret beam of his is baloney. I'm going to stand right in front of it. See?
6: Now, this is very foolish of you.
8: Yeah, watch. 3, 2. Okay, now I'm standing by the wall where the so-called penetrator beam is focused. If it really can peel back time on a plaster wall, what will it do to the human body? I'm saying it'll do nothing because it's nothing but a... I'm Mike Kincaid, and this is my camera person, Shelley Mars. We have an appointment with a Dick Sissel.
0: Michael!
10: Kincaid? Has anybody seen Kincaid?
3: He and Shelley are out on a story, Mr. Bigelow.
10: And, as usual, he didn't write it on the assignment sheet. All right, I'll try a cell phone.
3: Is there a story I could do? I'm not busy right now.
10: You're an announcer, Dean.
3: Well, if you'd only give me a chance, I could show you I can report news stories, too.
10: Well, we'll talk about it sometime. Right now, I need Kincaid. What am I saying?
3: Mr. Bigelow, when you became managing editor, you said you'd give me a chance to do an investigation.
10: And your time will come, Dean. Don't be impatient.
3: That's what you said in 2001.
10: Don't pester me, Dean. I've got to talk to Kincaid.
0: Your cell is ringing. Michael, can you hear it? Professor, turn off that projector. Professor!
6: But don't you see? He can't hear his telephone because he's no longer in the present. That means it works. It really works. He's taking Kincaid back in time.
8: I warn you right now, this might be a wild goose chase, Shelley.
0: You already said that, Michael.
8: And is there some way you can prove this?
0: No, he's saying things he said before we even got here.
8: I hate to rain on your parade, Dick, but I think a guy named Edison beat you to it by about 100 years. He called it the phonograph.
0: Stop it, Michael.
6: I don't think he's hearing you.
8: I knew it. First, walls have ears, and now walls can talk.
6: Oh, this is wonderful. He's reliving the past few hours.
0: But in reverse order.
8: What now, Dick? This is Kincaid. Excuse me a minute, Dean. I've been expecting a call of the wild. I appreciate the tip, Dean. I appreciate the

0: Oh, what you have done?
1: Well, I'm sorry about that, Dick, but I'm sure the channel will pay you for the damage.
0: No, no, do you know what you've done? You have gone back in time. I have invented a time machine.
1: Huh?
0: When you stood in front of the beam, you experienced the past.
1: I did?
2: You did, Michael. You began saying things you said before, while we were coming here. And even before that, while you were back in the newsroom.
1: I did?
2: And you don't remember doing that?
1: No. I only remember turning on the projector and stepping in front of it. Next thing I knew, you were using my cell phone to wail away on it.
2: Well, I didn't know what was happening to you. I had to stop it.
0: And you may have ruined the greatest invention of all time. I am going to sue you and your news channel for $100 million.
1: Oh, come on now, Dick.
2: And I may have ruined another of your cell phones, Michael.
1: Oh, that'd be only number 3, 4. Number 4. No, well, maybe, is it 5? Oh, no, wait a minute. Maybe you didn't kill it after all. Here, give it here. Hello, this is Kincaid.
3: Kincaid, where are you?
1: Oh, I'm following a story in Georgetown, Biggie, and what a story.
3: Is Shelley with you?
1: Well, yeah, she's right here. And she's got some footage you'll never believe.
3: Well, I want you back here as soon as you can wrap it up.
1: We'll be on our way just as soon as we can pick up the pieces.
3: As soon as you can what?
1: Put everything back together.
3: Well, don't keep me waiting. Sometimes I wonder if you know how valuable time is.
1: About $100 million.
2: I can't tell you how sorry I am for breaking your machine.
0: Just keep looking for pieces.
1: Hey, listen, I just had a great idea. Why don't you go get your plans for the machine? We'll collect all the parts here and make sure nothing's missing, and then you can reassemble it like a model airplane. Didn't you ever build model airplanes when you were a kid?
0: Are you comparing my beam projector to a model airplane?
1: Well, no, I don't think it'll fly.
2: Michael has a good idea, Professor. Couldn't you go get your blueprints?
4: No.
2: But why not? Then the three of us could rebuild it to your exact specifications.
0: No, that wouldn't work.
1: Well, why wouldn't it?
0: Because there are no blueprints.
1: Well, the plans then, whatever you call
0: them. There are no plans. I made it up as I went along.
2: Huh? No way.
1: Then that explains the parts that looked like they came out of a toaster.
0: Yes, yes. I put it together with whatever I could find. I never really believed it would work. You were right. I faked it. I faked everything.
2: But when Mike got in front of the projector beam, he began going back in time. Or were you pulling a stunt of your own, Michael?
1: Gosh, Shelley, I really don't know. I can't remember.
2: Michael!
1: But I tell you what, Dick. If you can put the gizmo back together, I'll put you on my show. And you can go through with your pitch about walls having ears, and we'll get someone from the audience to stand in front of the beam and say whatever they say.
4: No.
1: No? What do you mean, no? This is what you wanted all along. You wanted to demonstrate your whatchamacallit here on my show. Here's your chance.
5: Now, from the nation's capital, I see the Investigative Channel presents Michael Kincaid, the Strain Seeker. And here he is, Michael Kincaid.
1: Thank you, Dean, and welcome everyone to tonight's show. For my first reveal, I got that word from one of the Ghost Hunter shows on another channel. For my first reveal, I want you to meet Dick Sissel. But that's not your real name, is it, Dick?
0: No, Michael. My true name is unpronounceable. It comes from an ancient alphabet in which there are no vowels and 23 consonants. So I just call myself Dick Sissel.
1: But you promised you'd try to pronounce it tonight on the show.
0: I did promise, yes. But, honestly, I've never been able to say my own name correctly. After all, I'm not a public speaker or a linguist.
1: Aha! But we've got you covered there, Professor. If you can't pronounce your own name, we happen to have a professional pronouncer here. None other than Dean Smith.
6: I'm sorry to correct you, Michael, but I am an announcer, not a pronouncer. In fact, I qualify as a newsman. A journalist, not just an announcer.
1: And that's exactly why I ask you to take part in this historic demonstration in the time-honored tradition of See It Now, when you are there.
5: Ladies and gentlemen, it is my honor to introduce our first guest for tonight, Mr.
1: Ow! What's the matter, Dean? Did you bite your tongue?
6: Oh, I

0: I threw my jaw out of joint.
1: I'm really sorry, Dean. Does it hurt?
0: Yeah. Ow.
1: Aw. That's a shame. And tonight I was going to have you read some news stories, in addition to your job as my announcer.
0: Aw.
2: Kincaid the Strange Seeker was written and produced by Jim French and stars Terry Rose as Kincaid, Catherine Shield as Shelley Mars, and Richard Sanders as Mr. Bigelow. Appearing as Dick Sisso was Larry Albert, who also directed. Our engineer was Jason Shavey, with sound effects supplied by Frank Rosine and Curtis Takahashi. This episode of Kincaid the Strange Seeker, The Walls Have Ears, is a copyrighted feature of Jim French Productions and is performed in front of a live audience at the Kirkland Performance Center in Kirkland, Washington. This is Dean Smith speaking.

0: You can sing some of the songs. Do you know any by heart?
1: Sing that one song you were singing about the Little Red Box.
0: Oh, yeah, I haven't heard that in a long time. Did you forget it?
2: No.
0: Show me how it goes. I forgot. I want to remember and I want to sing.
2: I wish I had a little red box to put my best friends in. I take them out and put them back again.

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0: have to be like
1: this. Yeah, come on, man. 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
0: Family has no clue.
1: Always good to that people. Why don't you get
2: Mr. Allen, we have tried with you. Can't you give us some money on this today?
3: I'm doing the best I can.
2: Well, it isn't good enough. I have to show something on my books.
3: But, Mr. Tate, I don't have a job.

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